0: Awards to present the OJs with the 2009 BET Lifetime Achievement Award.
1: All right.
0: Yep.
1: And, you know, he had the last thing here in September.
0: Yeah, he did.
1: September of last year.
0: Yeah.
1: Had a street named after him, too.
0: Oh, yeah. That was a big party.
1: Yes.
0: That was a big party. I remember.
1: I missed it.
0: I remember he was on Herb's show, Herb Penn's show.
1: Yes, yes.
0: And Herb had the opportunity to interview him and, you know, see what was going on. But I know recently Herb said he could tell something was going on with Don, and he just didn't know what it was.
1: Yeah. He said he wasn't himself.
0: Yeah.
1: Those were his words.
0: Yeah. Mm-hmm. One of our legends, Bill.
1: One of our legends. Mm, mm,
0: mm. Had an idea, and I remember, what was the guy's name? Clinton Gent. He was here in Chicago. Yes. I remember he was here with him.
1: Yes. Now, Stan, who was it that did the soul train at the beginning of it?
0: Who was that?
1: It was one of the, Franklin McCarthy, I think?
0: No.
1: Joe.
0: No, Joe Cobb.
1: Joe Cobb, okay.
0: Jolton Joe Cobb.
1: Okay. With that
0: and guess who else was on that, on those promos with him? Hmm. Sid McCoy. Yep.
1: Yes, indeed.
0: Hey, man, we got to move. We got to get out of here.
1: A lot of memories.
0: Listen,
1: man,
0: we're going to hear the Silvers, mm-hmm. Boogie Fever. Mm-hmm. Then we got to go to the 3 Degrees. Mm-hmm. When Will I See You Again? And then we're going to close it out with the signature TSOP, Soul Train theme.
1: Yes, sir. Yes,
0: hey,
1: sir.
0: My brother, take us home.
1: Well, Stan, thank you for the information, and thank our engineer, Mr. Brian Hawkins.
0: Brian.
1: Once again, ladies and gentlemen, a Don Cornelius thing that we're doing here, a tribute to him. And as he said, in parting, we're going to wish you love, peace, and soul. Stan, the research man, Smith, and still Bill Asbury. You're listening to Chris Radio.

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1: Welcome to From the Left and From the Right, with opinionated writing from both ends of the political spectrum. I'm Sheila Nicholas. Today we start with, can Trump still claim victory if Kim Jong-un keeps his nuclear arms? The New York Times, May 22, 2018. Tokyo. From the moment President Trump accepted an audacious invitation to meet Kim Jong-un, North Korea's leader, he raised expectations that he would finally do what none of his predecessors had, get North Korea to abandon its nuclear arsenal. Yet, as a warning last week from the North made clear, and as most experts on the country have long declared, Mr. Kim may have no intention of giving up his nuclear weapons anytime soon, if ever. Now the question

The Korean Peninsula Future Forum in Seoul, the South Korean capital. It unfortunately won't matter what the experts think. In a sign that plans were still moving forward, the South's President Moon Jae-in arrived in Washington for a meeting with Mr. Trump on Tuesday to discuss details of the coming talks. Experts, many of whom have sharply criticized Mr. Trump's improvisational approach to diplomacy and apparent lack of knowledge about the history of prior failed deals with North Korea, said one realistic outcome could be a simple declaration stating that denuclearization is an eventual goal. With the memory of North Korea's missile and nuclear tests and Mr. Trump's fire and fury rhetoric still fresh in most minds, analysts said even a vague deal could be more desirable than a return to the rising tensions of last year. Coupled with a North Korean agreement to extend its moratorium on nuclear and long-range missile tests and a promise not to export nuclear arms, analysts said such a deal would be an important starting point for future negotiations. That's not what the president is promising or what everybody is hoping for, but it would be really good and they should take it, said Jeffrey Lewis, a Korea expert at the Middlebury Institute of International Studies. You're not getting rid of the weapons, but putting yourself on the path where someday they might not be needed. Maybe not in Kim Jong-un's lifetime, but it is still worth making that progress, especially because 2017 was really scary. Mr. Trump's desire for a quick, tweetable triumph could leave room for professional diplomats and nuclear experts to hammer out a longer-term agreement with North Korean officials, some analysts say. He will come out and say, "Where is my peace prize?" said Suzanne DiMaggio, a director and senior fellow at the New American Research Group who has been involved in unofficial talks with North Korea. He really just wants to emerge from the summit as saying, "I got them to do what no other president could," and I think then he will probably lose interest. The less President Trump is involved in that process, Ms. DiMaggio said, the better. A vague promise to denuclearize would probably disappoint many in Washington, where there are memories of the North Koreans reneging on deals before. It would also fall far short of the demands of hawks like John R. Bolton, President Trump's national security advisor, who has called for total and immediate denuclearization. And having recently pulled out of the Iran nuclear accord because it was a horrible one-sided deal, Mr. Trump has set expectations that he could get a better agreement from North Korea. Some analysts said North Korea was also unlikely to be satisfied by vague proclamations. Mr. Kim is likely to demand a clear guarantee that the United States would never attack, as well as a quick relief from international sanctions. Mr. Trump has praised those sanctions for bringing Mr. Kim to the table in the first place. But even if Mr. Trump tries to hold firm on them, analysts said, he may already have lost that leverage, as both South Korea and, more crucially, China have indicated that they are willing to lower the pressure on the North. The North will count on the fact that they have opened up a track with the Chinese, and the Chinese are not in a favorable mind towards Trump right now, said Christopher R. Hill, who negotiated with Pyongyang for several years during the George W. Bush administration. There's a problem with U.S.-Chinese relations that the North Koreans will seek to exploit in the coming months. Given the North's negative reaction last week to South Korea's joint military exercises with the United States, Mr. Kim may also use the talks with Mr. Trump to call for scaling back the number of American troops in South Korea. It would be a mistake to concede that right away, analysts said. If Trump puts significant sanctions relief or a rollback of U.S. military forces in the region on the table too soon, he may not have enough leverage to incentivize North Korea to take steps down the road to continue dismantling its nuclear program, said Kelsey Davenport, director for nonproliferation policy at the Arms Control Association in Washington. In his meeting with Mr. Trump on Tuesday, Mr. Moon of South Korea may also push again for signing a peace treaty with North Korea to formally end the Korean War after more than 60 years. Such a deal could be appealing for Mr. Trump because it would give him a clear opportunity to declare a success that no other president has achieved. Yet even that could compromise the security of American allies if a deal were signed without negotiating a drawdown of North Korea's conventional weapons, particularly the thousands of artillery pieces it has pointed at the South,
and its short and medium-range missiles

0: that can reach Japan. If you just sign a treaty because it sounds Nobel Peace Prize worthy, but you don't address the threat, then you've created a more dangerous situation, said Bruce Klingner, a specialist in Korean and Japanese affairs at the Heritage Foundation in Washington. Signing a peace treaty that triggers a reduction of U.S. forces on the peninsula without getting anything in return from the North on nuclear or even conventional artillery aimed at Seoul or missiles aimed at Tokyo would be a disastrous success, Mr. Klingner said. Some analysts said that North Korea would make its own down payment in Singapore, giving up some of its weapons or missiles or agreeing to inspections of its existing storage sites. Whatever the agreement, given the intensity of Mr. Trump's threats last year and Mr. Bolton's continued warnings that the administration is prepared to use military action if talks fail, longtime North Korea watchers suggested that Pyongyang would be restrained while Mr. Trump is in office. As long as Trump remains in the White House and a threat of a military attack looms, North Koreans will probably keep their part of the bargain, said Andrei Lankov, a North Korea expert at Kukmin University in Seoul. But make no mistake, Mr. Lankov said, the North will make a lot of declarations about eventual surrender of nuclear weapons, but these will just be empty promises without the slightest intention to carry them through. Even some critics of the Trump administration said that any deal emerging from the talks would be better than nothing. The way the administration was talking a month ago, it was like all of a sudden there was going to be a fairy tale ending, said Victor Cha, an expert on North Korea, whose nomination to be ambassador to South Korea was scotched after he criticized the Trump administration's North Korea policy. But we all know there are no fairy tale endings when it comes to North Korea. This is going to be long, hard, and Trump is going to have to roll up his sleeves, Mr. Cha said. Even if it is a repeat of previous negotiations, do we really have a choice? Trump, illegal and disgrace if spies were on my campaign. TheHill.com May 22, 2018. A lot of people are saying they had spies in my campaign. If they had spies in my campaign, that would be a disgrace to this country, he said. It would be very illegal, aside from everything else. I hope they weren't, Trump added, because that would be unprecedented in the history of our country. The comments come as Trump is escalating his attacks on Special Counsel Robert Mueller. Trump has repeated conservative claims that federal law enforcement spied on his campaign, perhaps at the direction of senior leaders in the Obama administration, in an effort to sink his chances of winning the 2016 presidential election. Media reports have said FBI agents used an informant to speak with a trio of Trump campaign advisors after the bureau heard they had suspicious contacts with Russia. There is no evidence a spy or mole was embedded in the Trump campaign. Critics say Trump is using the allegations to muddy the waters in the Russia probe, which is looking into whether his campaign colluded with Moscow's efforts to interfere in the election and if the president obstructed the probe. Trump took his criticism a step further over the weekend when he demanded the Justice Department open an investigation into whether the FBI used improper surveillance to infiltrate his campaign. The department asked its internal watchdog to examine the claims, a move that satisfied Trump and diffused, for now, a burgeoning crisis with the top law enforcement agency. In a concession to Trump and his allies, the FBI and Justice Department will meet with lawmakers to review highly classified information related to the Russia investigation. The meeting will be overseen by White House Chief of Staff John Kelly. Trump backers, such as House Intelligence Committee Chairman Devin Nunes, Republican California, have demanded documents related to the earliest days of the Russia probe. It is not clear exactly what information lawmakers will be allowed to see. Clapper, FBI was not spying on Trump, by Mel Leonor, Politico, May 22, 2018. Former Director of National Intelligence James Clapper said Tuesday that the FBI was not at any point spying on the Trump campaign. They were not. They were spying, a term I don't particularly like, on what the Russians were doing, Clapper said during an appearance on The View to promote his new book, Facts and Fears, Hard Truths from a life in intelligence. The FBI, Clapper said, was simply trying to answer the question, were the Russians infiltrating, trying to gain access, trying to gain leverage and influence? Clapper's comments came shortly after the Justice Department, under pressure from the White House, agreed to review allegations by Trump and his allies that the president's campaign was inappropriately surveilled in 2016. According to media reports, an FBI informant made contact with several members of the Trump campaign during the 2016 election as part of the Bureau's probe into potential collusion with Russian officials on their attempts to interfere in the presidential race. But Trump and his backers have accused law enforcement officials of working to infiltrate the Trump campaign with the motivation of undermining the real estate mogul's White House bid. Clapper on Tuesday defended the use of an informant, characterizing it as a fairly benign tool available to the FBI, given all the other capabilities available to the agency. The Trump administration is also pushing for a review of the information collected by the informant and interviews with the FBI officials who made the decision to connect the informant with the campaign. Think. Fresh opinions, sharp analysis, and powerful essays. By Robert F. Kennedy, Jr., NBC News. May 22, 2018. America today is, as it always has been, an enduring struggle between two visions of what our country should be. One vision is that we should be an idealistic nation that serves as an example to the rest of the world of the success of this American experiment with self-government, equality, justice, and democracy. The other sees us as another refuge for the rich, where people with money can dominate and subjugate large populations and commoditize the public commons. There's an outrage in this country today among people who believe in the first, idealistic vision of America, and who then look at President Trump and believe that he has brought disrepute to the United States and discredited the entire American experiment in self-governance. President Trump's policies have been not to actively encourage democracy abroad, but to reach out to some of the most tyrannical governments in the world and to give them sustenance and encouragement. That's a discredit to democracy. It might be easy to be cynical about politics and politicians now, but for my family, the ability to participate in politics was important. And for other nations of the world that are considering democracy, Trump isn't helping the cause. Think about China, for example. Their system rewards intelligence, and so, when you meet with Chinese political leaders, which I've done, you are, generally speaking, meeting with some of the smartest people in a given province. So, if you're Chinese and looking at what's happening in the United States today, why in the world would you ever choose a political system that could produce a national leader who is utterly incurious, superficial, and ultimately a buffoon? And I'm sure other nations are having the same second thoughts. It might be easy to be cynical about politics and politicians now, but for my family, the ability to participate in politics was important. The Irish coming to America, when my ancestors did, took to politics like a starving man takes to food, because they had been forbidden from participating in the political destiny of their own nation for 800 years. The British, as a colonial power in Ireland, forbade the Irish from holding political office, from practicing law, from voting, and from serving on juries in their own country. And when the Irish arrived in America, they were not only hungry for politics, but they had an idealistic view of the American political system, because they had been fighting against unfairness and injustice by an entrenched elite in the country they left. Those broader impulses merged with my family's Catholic faith in a kind of seamless zeitgeist, leaving us with a deep sense to this day that people should spend their lives at worthwhile endeavors to help a broader community or serve larger principles. My grandmother, Rose Kennedy, whose father was the first ghetto Irish mayor of Boston, and my grandfather, Joseph Kennedy, whose father was a political boss in Boston and a member of the state legislature, both felt that public service was a noble profession. They thought it was the highest calling, and those values were passed down within the family. When the Irish arrived in America, they were not only hungry for politics, but they had an idealistic view of the American political system. Maybe now there's an idea that these serious things are divorced from fun, but I hope my new book dispels that a little. My childhood was a very special time in American history, and our home was really a centerpiece of what was happening not only in governance, but in the broader culture. It was filled with civil rights leaders, with students from Indonesia, and from African countries that were then, for the first time, able to self-govern. But I could also wake up and come down to breakfast and find the Smothers brothers, Alan King and Buddy Hackett, in their pajamas around the dining room table. Our participation in the world was important, but it wasn't always so serious.
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0: The Constitutional Crisis is Here by Eugene Robinson, May 22, 2018, Real Clear Politics. On Sunday, via Twitter, Trump demanded that the Justice Department concoct a transparently political investigation with the aim of smearing veteran professionals at Justice and the FBI, and also throwing mud at the previous administration. Trump's only rational goal is casting doubt on the probe by Special Counsel Robert S. Mueller III, which appears to be closing in. Trump's power play is a gross misuse of his presidential authority and a dangerous departure from long-standing norms. Strongmen such as Russia's Vladimir Putin use their justice systems to punish enemies and deflect attention from their own crimes. Presidents of the United States do not, or did not, until Sunday's tweet. I hereby demand, and will do so officially tomorrow, that the Department of Justice look into whether or not the FBI, DOJ, infiltrated or surveilled the Trump campaign for political purposes, and if any such demands or requests were made by people within the Obama administration. Rather than push back and defend the rule of law, Justice tried to mollify the president by at least appearing to give him what he wants. The Republican leadership in Congress has been silent as a mouse. This is how uncrossable lines are crossed. The pretext Trump seized on is the revelation that a longtime FBI and CIA informant, described as a retired college professor, made contact with three Trump campaign associates before the election as part of the FBI's initial investigation into Russian meddling. With the full-throated backing of right-wing media, Trump has described this person as a spy who was implanted for political purposes into my campaign for president. This claim is completely unsupported by the facts as we know them. Trump wants you to believe a lie. The informant was not embedded or implanted or otherwise inserted into the campaign. He was asked to contact several campaign figures whose names had already surfaced in the FBI's counterintelligence probe. It would have been an appalling dereliction of duty not to take a look at Trump's advisors with Russia ties, such as Carter Page and George Papadopoulos, when the outlines of a Russian campaign to influence the election were emerging. Trump claims this is the nation's all-time biggest political scandal because, he alleges, Justice Department officials and the FBI used a spy to try to frame him and his campaign in an effort to boost his opponent Hillary Clinton's chance of winning the election. This conspiracy theory has so many holes in it that it's hard to know where to begin. But let's start with the glaringly obvious. If the aim was to make Trump lose, why wasn't all the known information about the Trump campaign's Russia connections leaked before the election when it might have had some impact? The truth appears to be precisely the opposite of what Trump says, which is not uncommon. The record suggests that Justice and the FBI were so uncomfortable investigating a presidential campaign in the weeks and months before an election that they tiptoed around promising lines of inquiry rather than appear to be taking a side. The FBI director at the time was James B. Comey, and while we heard plenty about Clinton's emails before the vote, we had no idea that such a mature investigation of the Trump campaign was underway. Now that the Mueller probe has bored into Trump's inner circle, and federal authorities have raided the homes and office of his personal attorney, Michael Cohen, the president appears to be in a panic. The question is whether he sees this spy nonsense as a way to discredit Mueller's eventual findings or as a pretext for trying to end the investigation with a bloody purge akin to Richard Nixon's Saturday Night Massacre. The Justice Department answered Trump's tweeted demand by announcing that an existing investigation by its inspector general will now include determining whether there was any impropriety or political motivation by the FBI. Deputy Attorney General Rod J. Rosenstein may hope that is enough to avoid a showdown. I fear he is wrong. None of this is normal or acceptable. One of the bedrock principles of our system of government is that no one is above the law, not even the president. But a gutless Congress has refused so far to protect this sacred inheritance. Trump is determined to use the Justice Department and the FBI to punish those he sees as political enemies. This is a crisis, and it will get worse. We can change the trend of fatal shootings by voting in November. Former Representative Steve Israel, Democrat, New York. Opinion contributor, The Hill. Friday morning's shooting at Santa Fe High School in Texas exposes us to the latest breaking news alerts on our televisions, smartphones, and tablets. I happened to be in O'Hare Airport in Chicago when the first reports flashed on the overhead televisions. School shooting, multiple fatalities, suspect in custody. My fellow passengers lifted their heads to the screens, nodded sadly, then went back to what they were doing. Meanwhile, in Santa Fe, families prepare to bury their dead, now never able to return to true normalcy. There's nothing breaking about this breaking news, folks. It's the same old story. The shooting, the pause to gasp, the shaking of heads, the fleeting question about when something finally will be done, the resignation that nothing will be done, the return to watching whatever we were streaming, reading, or working on before we were interrupted by the most recent tragedy, and then the forgetting. The Republican leaders of Congress will immediately consult their post-shooting emergency response manual. It goes like this: sorrowfully tweet thoughts and prayers, lower flags to half-staff, hold moments of silence, suggest arming teachers, or insert appropriate occupation here, and wait it out. You can chart it on a graph. It's the four stages of gun lobby grief. Stage one is the shock and uptick in public support for some reasonable gun safety standards, usually shared across party affiliation and gun owners. Expect up to a week of intensity. Stage 2 brings the rationalizations of why reasonable gun safety standards would not have stopped this particular shooter. Give a few more days for this transition. Stage 3 turns the tide, when defense goes on offense. Now the argument morphs into calls for even more guns in more hands. Stage 4 is when the shock wears off and we mostly forget, consumed by the next wave of breaking news on Donald Trump. Maybe even a royal wedding. That's the usual cycle, proven by shooting after shooting. Remember Las Vegas when President Trump and even the NRA opened the door to regulating bump stocks after reports that their use may have made the shooter's weapons even more deadly? Here's what happened. Congress punted to the president, who ordered the attorney general to rewrite existing regulations. The public comment period for the new regulation expires on June 27th. Earlier this month, Reuters reviewed 4,200 of more than 17,000 public comments received, and 10 favored a bump stock ban, while almost all the rest opposed it. So let's see how that goes. In the weeks after the school shooting in Parkland, Florida, student energy was like nuclear fusion. Optimism was high. Change was around the corner. It was just a matter of time. Now it's a matter of a midterm election, which is just around the corner in November. It's up to them, because my fellow passengers at the airport and many of my former colleagues in Congress have demonstrated an ability to cluck tongues rather than to act. Here's why my post-Parkland optimism isn't diminished by Santa Fe. A few weeks after the Parkland shooting, I was invited to address a student rally at my local town hall in Huntington on Long Island, New York. For 6 years before my 2000 election to Congress, I was a town councilman there. If we wanted to attract a rally of 30 people, we basically had to offer free pizza. But when I arrived in March, I saw thousands. My political instincts generated two observations. First, half of the crowd was too young to vote and, I thought, wouldn't be able to swing an election. Second, the other half of the crowd were adults who had to drive their kids to the rally. Usually parents drive children to the polls to teach them about voting. In November, if children send their parents to the polls to vote to keep them safe in schools, maybe we'll finally see the change we need. Maybe some seats in Congress will be lost instead of the lives of innocent young people who sat for a day of classes at Santa Fe High School. The only way to see change is to vote this November.
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1: Welcome back to this Gatewave broadcast of From the Left and From the Right. I'm Sheila Nicholas. Continuing with...
0: Democrats have a better deal for teachers, Chuck Schumer and Nancy Pelosi. May 22, 2018, USA Today. For the better part of the 20th century, being a teacher in America meant being a part of the middle class. You worked hard and you received decent pay and benefits, enough to afford a home, a car, a vacation, and raise a family. But for the past 20 years, public sector employee pay, especially for teachers, has been falling behind. A 2016 report from the Economic Policy Institute found that teachers take home weekly wages that are 17% lower than comparable workers. Nationwide, 18% of teachers reported working jobs outside of school to supplement their full-time teacher salary. That's why thousands of teachers across the country have organized and staged walkouts to demand fair pay, adequate resources, and better working conditions. That teacher pay has fallen so far behind matters a great deal, and not just to teachers themselves, but to all of us. Education is the catalyst for economic mobility. It puts the rungs on the ladders of opportunity. We need great teachers in every classroom so that our children have every opportunity to succeed. And we must respect the voices of these professionals when making decisions about what's best for their students. In our view, teachers' pay should much more closely reflect their value to our society. After all, teachers are preparing our next generation. Investing in our future is not only the right thing to do, it's also the smart thing to do. Unfortunately, Republicans have been pushing federal and state education cuts to fund tax giveaways for the rich, resulting in fewer resources for schools and low teacher pay. That must end. How can we as a country better support teachers and school staff to match the critical work they are doing for our children? Democrats have put together a plan with 5 main components to offer our nation's teachers a better deal. First, we will dedicate $50 billion for states and school districts to increase teacher compensation and recruit and retain a strong, diverse workforce over the next 10 years. During the recession, public investment in K-12 schools declined dramatically. We should support states and school districts who want to reverse the trend and bolster teacher and school staff salaries. Second, we will establish a new $50 billion fund for school infrastructure and resources. Students and educators deserve 21st century classrooms and up-to-date educational technology and materials. We tell children that education is important and send them a different message by putting them in substandard schools. Improving our nation's school infrastructure will help retain our best educators. Third, we will give additional support to initiatives that improve Title I schools serving low-income children and ensure that all students have access to academic opportunities such as computer science, music, and civics. We need to provide all students with a well-rounded education to get them ready for today's changing economy. Fourth, we will protect teachers' freedom to negotiate for better pay and conditions by safeguarding the right of public employees to join unions, collectively bargain, and engage in collective action to support each other. Currently, no federal law provides teachers and other public servants with collective bargaining rights. Democrats want to guarantee teachers the same freedoms that private sector workers have to negotiate collectively for a better deal. Fifth, we will work to meet our federal commitment to fund special education. When Congress first passed the Individuals with Disabilities Education Act in 1975, the federal government promised to provide 40% of the excess costs of educating children with disabilities. We are not even close to that. Fulfilling our federal promise will not only help provide resources to students with disabilities, it also will improve the quality of education for all students. How do we propose to pay for all this? Simple. We'd revisit the Trump tax cuts for the top 1%. Instead of allowing millionaires, billionaires, and massive corporations to keep their tax breaks and special interest loopholes, Democrats would invest in teachers and students. The famous education reformer Horace Mann said, "Education, beyond all other devices of human origin, is the great equalizer of the human condition, the balance wheel of the social machinery. Public education allows every American, no matter their means, to secure a decent living for themselves and their family." That's what Horace Mann was talking about, the American dream. And education is the cornerstone. If we want the American dream to live on, as brightly and as widely accessible in our time as it was in the past, we need to start seriously investing in education. Democrats have a plan to do it by offering a better deal for teachers, and we're going to fight for it. America paves the way to the next tragedy. The Washington Post. The Post's view, opinion. Opinion interpretation of the news based on evidence, including data, as well as anticipating how events might unfold based on past events. Mourners pray at a makeshift memorial for the victims killed in a shooting at Santa Fe High School in Santa Fe, Texas, on May 21st. Too many doors, abortion, video games, Ritalin. Those are some of the explanations trotted out by Republicans and the National Rifle Association in the wake of Friday's mass shooting at a high school in Santa Fe, Texas. The willingness to say anything, no matter how ludicrous, would be laughable if not for the fact that 10 people are dead and that refusing to acknowledge the role played by this country's lax gun laws only paves the way for the next tragedy. Most of those killed, as classes were getting underway at Santa Fe High School, were students looking forward to the start of summer. Among them, Jared Black, who had just turned 17 and had been planning to celebrate with a weekend pool party, Shana Fisher, a 16-year-old who found joy in art and music, Sabika Sheikh, an exchange student from Pakistan about to return home, to toss off their deaths as a result of too much Ritalin, as incoming NRA head Oliver North did, or abortions, an argument from Texas Lieutenant Governor Dan Patrick, avoids needed discussion of issues that have resulted, as the Post reported, in more people being killed at schools in the United States this year than service members killed while serving in the military. Friday's school shooting underscores that there are no simple solutions. There seem to have been no clear warning signs about the suspected shooter, a 17-year-old who had made the honor roll and once played on the school football team. The weapons he allegedly used were a shotgun loaded with buckshot and a .38 caliber revolver. His father had legally obtained, not a semi-automatic rifle. Opponents of gun control have seized on these factors as evidence of the futility of expanded background checks or an assault weapons ban. But it has always been understood that no single measure will be the answer for every crime. There are some hopeful signs. Companies increasingly are concluding that guns make for bad business, and states long loath to gun controls, Vermont and Florida, have enacted modest reforms. Even Texas Governor Greg Abbott, Republican, conceded that thoughts and prayers, the traditional official non-response to mass shootings, are no longer enough. We need to do more than just pray for the victims and their families, he said. It's time in Texas that we take action to step up and make sure this tragedy is never repeated ever again in the history of the state of Texas. The next step is to acknowledge this reality. What sets the United States apart from the rest of the civilized world is not Ritalin or school entrances or violent video games, but the astronomical number of guns and the easy access to them. Members of the Washington Post editorial board appeal to President Trump and Congress to stand up to the gun lobby. It takes moral courage, they say, to back gun control legislation and prevent mass shootings. How social media turns neighbors into vigilantes. The Huffington Post, May 22, 2018. My daughter and husband begged me not to do it, but I had seen one too many headlines about white people calling the police on black people for breathing. I had seen too many thinly veiled classist and racist listserv comments deployed from behind the safety of an iPhone. I was too frustrated with a growing number of city neighbors full of digital courage but lacking basic face-to-face human decency. And now, too many of them are wasting my tax dollars with calls to the police. I reread the post on Nextdoor, a social networking site notoriously popular among gentrifiers, about calling the police on drivers blasting their car stereos too loud in our dense urban neighborhood. I crafted a biting response, and I hit post. I did not bring back Tamir Rice or Trayvon Martin, but it did make me feel better. It's a problem all around the country, a clash between changes in communications technology and changes in neighborhood demographics. For every San Diego do-gooder patting themselves on the back for using social media to catch bike-riding thieves, there are communities like the ones in Portland that are torn apart over questions of etiquette. Beyond what could and does go wrong when racially biased civilians play cops and robbers, I worry about what all of this neighborly digital surveillance is doing to the social glue of our communities. Sometimes it seems these technological tools, designed to facilitate human connection, bring more heat than light. Before social media, our neighborhood had a superb network of black grandmothers and grandfathers who used to sweep the front porches of our skinny DC row houses and report any and all suspicious activities directly to us. They would tell you if someone stole your trash can or lingered too long on your porch. They knew which kid missed curfew and whose marriage was on the rocks and who was out of town on business. Sometimes they'd bring over plates of grilled rabbit or pound cake. Today, these neighborhood pillars are dying off or selling out, and they are being replaced by yoga mat-carrying, bike-commuting millennials. Many of our new neighbors are friendly people who caught on to the warm porch-sitting culture of our D.C. neighborhood, which was shaped by generations of black families with roots in Virginia, the Carolinas, and parts further south. But others often don't return a simple hello on the street. Instead, they pull out their iPhones to log on to Twitter or next door to inquire about the weather or a lost bike, or to brag about calling the police on neighbors. I need another social media feed like I need another tax deadline. But a few years ago, I decided to get on to Nextdoor mostly as a defensive measure. I had been hearing about people using the site to post photos of perps in our neighborhood. These grainy surveillance pictures, accompanied by frenzied vague descriptions, are bland enough to describe my husband and my son, who are 26 years and 50 pounds apart. It was only a matter of time before something went wrong with these self-appointed digital vigilantes. We are a black family, and black people are currently under siege for walking babies while black, waiting at Starbucks while black, barbecuing while black, and sleeping while black. When there is so little you can control, this was one thing I could do. I thought of it as a community service. I wanted to know if some new neighbor was popping off about a beloved but eccentric neighborhood figure like Mr. Mumbles, a schizophrenic who rode his bike singing in a basso profundo so exquisite we dubbed him the voice of an angel. Or if someone was complaining about T, a sweet and completely harmless heroin addict who lived in a homeless shelter who would wash cars and watch your back. If a new neighbor was posting about these men, I needed to know about it right away. That way, I could intervene. Some of my neighbors log on to do the same. It is our own counter-surveillance program. We monitor what amounts to a crime blotter for gentrification-related offenses. We all agreed that we need to keep our eyes on these strange people who moved into our community of skinny row houses. They move silently. They enter and exit through fortified garages, avoid eye contact, and emerge only in odd hours. Often the only time we lay eyes on them is when our kids go trick-or-treating. Some of them have strange ways. Just last week, a neighbor took to next door to post photos and complain about another neighbor's trash spilling over. This neighbor always complains about rats, but look at what their trash looks like, he ranted. No doubt tipped off by someone in our clandestine network, the neighbor in question signed on to respond. We speak to each other every day, she told him. You never mentioned the trash issue to me. I had no idea that my English basement tenants had been leaving trash out like this. It would have been helpful if you told me, she typed. Boom. In posting my response to the police calling neighbor, I was just doing my part for the cause. But 3 days later, I got a notice from the site. A message you posted was reported by another Nextdoor member as violating Nextdoor's community guideline. Be helpful, not hurtful. Public shaming. My comment would be reviewed by the appointed community moderators for my neighborhood, who would decide if it will be taken down, but I could also voluntarily edit my comment. It figures. The same people who believe they are entitled to use the police to harass their neighbors or as their own anti-anxiety drug will also use social media tools, avoid being called out. I ignored this message. I probably need to ignore this site altogether. It is probably best for all of us if we make more time to meet each other and learn to work these things out face to face, human to human.
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0: Jimmy Kimmel calls off ceasefire, takes shot at Sean Hannity. Real clear life. May 22, 2018. Jimmy Kimmel seemingly ended his ceasefire with Fox News host Sean Hannity on Monday night after he took aim at the anchor and other personalities on the network for being what he believes is too deferential to what the president suggests. If Trump said, Robert Mueller is a lizard who came here from space to destroy America, based on how things are going so far, I have to believe that Sean Hannity and Lou Dobbs and those dummies on Fox and Friends would jump in and go, yes, Robert Mueller is an iguana. He's an iguana who's been living in a terrarium in the Obama family den. Kimmel apologized to Hannity early last month in a statement on Twitter for making harmful comments in a previous back-and-forth over a skit by Kimmel poking fun at the First Lady's Slovenian accent. The vile attacks against my wife and wishes for death on my infant son are shocking, and I encourage those who made them to give their words and actions thought, Kimmel wrote after the last battle with Hannity. I, too, will give my words more thought and recognize my role in inciting their hatefulness. At the time, Hannity accepted the apology on his show. TBD, if he'll do it again. Ryan facing growing doubts about hold on speakership by Rachel Bade and John Brashannon. Politico, May 21, 2018. Top House Republicans are privately questioning whether retiring Speaker Paul Ryan can make it through Election Day. No one's plotting to take him out at this point, and Ryan insists he's not going anywhere. But rank-and-file Republicans, including moderates who've been unflinchingly loyal to Ryan during his 3-year tenure, have become increasingly willing to defy the lame duck leader. And White House officials have also discussed whether Ryan should remain in the job, administration sources said, though there is no effort by the Trump White House to push Ryan out. The doubts have been fueled by a series of high-profile embarrassments for the Wisconsin Republican. The most recent was the collapse of the Republican Farm Bill Friday on the House floor. But centrist Republicans have also backed Ryan into a corner on immigration, the most contentious issue facing the party. And this week, those moderates are expected to reach the 218-vote threshold needed to force bipartisan votes to protect Dreamers, despite Ryan's effort to stop them. The conference is in open warfare. Paul has run out of juice, said a senior Republican lawmaker who wants a speaker vote to happen soon and requested anonymity to speak frankly. It became clear on Friday that it's time to let go. Adding to the awkwardness, Office of Management and Budget Director Mick Mulvaney over the weekend endorsed the idea of Ryan stepping down now and allowing his likely successor, Majority Leader Kevin McCarthy, to become Speaker this year. Procedurally, such a vote would also force Democrats to vote for or against Nancy Pelosi as party leader. I've talked with Kevin about this privately, but not as much publicly, Mulvaney said at an event hosted by the Weekly Standard. Wouldn't it be great to force a Democrat running in a tight race to have to put up or shut up about voting for Nancy Pelosi 8 weeks before an election? That's a really, really good vote for us to force if we can figure out how to do it. McCarthy denied suggestions Monday that he was trying to get President Donald Trump to oust Ryan, dismissing a separate report in the Weekly Standard that a coup was afoot. He also downplayed Mulvaney's comments, arguing that the only thing Mulvaney has ever talked about is, "Will you run for Speaker if we keep the majority?" Nothing different than that whatsoever. "Paul is here until the end of election," McCarthy said, disputing the notion that Ryan is too weak to remain Speaker. The majority leader blamed Democrats for last week's debacle on the farm bill. "Democrats don't want to work with us on anything, from the farm bill to taxes to opioids or anything else, so we had to do the farm bill all by ourselves," McCarthy said. Ryan allies argue that pushing him out wouldn't solve the GOP's internal problems. Plus, Republicans from all camps agree that McCarthy currently wouldn't have 218 votes to be Speaker, mainly because he hasn't yet cut a deal with Freedom Caucus members for their votes. Speaker Ryan has said he intends to run through the tape and that has not changed, said spokeswoman Ashley Strong. But it's unclear how long that argument will keep Ryan skeptics at bay. After Ryan announced in mid-April his plans to retire at the end of the year but remain Speaker through the election, White House officials asked members of the Speaker's staff whether it would be sustainable for him to remain in the job for 7 more months, according to one administration official. Around that time, Representative Tom Graves, Republican, Georgia, a close friend of McCarthy, suggested publicly that Ryan should step down as Speaker sooner rather than later. Some GOP donors also began expressing concerns about giving money to a lame duck Speaker who wouldn't be there next year. Ryan's office, however, insisted he would not be pushed out. And since then, both the White House and McCarthy allies have kept their concerns about Ryan's effectiveness private, according to at least 5 sources. McCarthy and the White House don't want to be seen as pushing Ryan out because the move could backfire and repel some House Republicans. Still, some Republicans feel strongly that Ryan is losing his grip on the conference. The Farm Bill exposed that, they argue, because normally reliable Republicans oppose the bill despite Ryan personally lobbying for their support. Those members included Representatives Fred Upton and Rodney Frelinghuysen. Another recent episode provided more evidence of Ryan's waning power. During a private meeting with top Republicans last week, Ryan backed Republican Study Committee Chairman Mark Walker to fill a vacancy on the powerful Ways and Means Committee. Republicans typically heed Ryan's preferences for such openings, but in this case the committee went against the speaker and backed Representative Brad Wenstrup instead. Meanwhile, the White House has grown frustrated with the lack of movement on Trump's proposal to cut spending, and some blame Ryan for the slowdown. It was Ryan who insisted several weeks ago that the so-called rescissions package be modified, siding with GOP appropriators who were concerned that revisiting a deal they had reached months earlier with Democrats and that Trump had signed would set a bad precedent. The House has delayed consideration of the package because Republicans have been unable to lock down the votes, though leaders still expect to pass the bill after making additional tweaks to the proposal. Ryan still enjoys support from a majority of the conference, National Republican Congressional Committee Chairman Steve Stivers said in an interview Monday that Paul's our best face on the issues and has historically been our best fundraiser and is doing an incredible job. There may be those who try to challenge him, but I feel like he's not going anywhere anytime soon. Nor will he, because he's the best person to be speaker, the Ohio Republican said. Asked whether stories about GOP infighting would hurt Republicans' fundraising ability, Stivers allowed that it might, but then argued he didn't think so. People are still supporting him because it's not about one person, it's about what our House majority means, and he's able to articulate that very well, Stivers said. So I don't think it's going to be a problem. We keep watching it, but he's continuing to do very, very well. However, things are going to get only more difficult for Ryan in the coming weeks when moderates are expected to force a contentious floor vote on immigration. Ryan had promised the centrists that if they don't seek a showdown right away, he'd help them write a bill that codifies the Obama-era program to protect Dreamers and increases border security. Yet moderate Republicans, annoyed with conservatives who helped sink the Farm Bill Friday, are expected to forge ahead with their initial plan. Ryan will likely be powerless to stop it as more and more Republicans sign on to the petition forcing votes on bipartisan DACA bills. Mike Pompeo just gave the Iran speech Kerry should have given, by Jonathan Schanzer, New York Post. May 22, 2018. In his first major speech as Secretary of State, a searing 20-minute stemwinder, Mike Pompeo on Monday laid out the new U.S. strategy toward Iran following President Trump's decision to withdraw from the 2015 nuclear agreement. Pompeo unveiled Washington's plan to deploy intense economic warfare against the Islamic Republic until it halts a wide range of nuclear and non-nuclear activity. But the speech was more than just that. It was the one Pompeo's predecessor, John Kerry, should have delivered in 2013. Kerry, of course, was the nation's top diplomat when America announced its interim deal with Iran that year. To reward the mullahs merely for coming to the table, he said the United States would pay hundreds of billions of dollars in blackmail to the Islamic Republic, the world's most prolific state sponsor of terrorism, in exchange for a temporary and reversible halt to its nuclear activity. Fast forward 2 years, and Kerry bound America to a more permanent arrangement, offering more than $150 billion in blackmail while recklessly agreeing to limits on Iran that would expire within a decade. Worse, Kerry failed to address issues like missiles, terrorism, and other malign activity that Iran carries out to destabilize the Middle East. We were told it was the best deal we could get. Pompeo on Monday put an end to all that. He declared that his goal was to return to the global consensus before the deal. No longer will the United States tolerate Iran's rogue behavior, which he detailed. This includes Iran's quest for the bomb, but also the support Iran has been providing to terrorist groups in Yemen, Syria and Iraq, and the Gaza Strip. Pompeo vowed to crush these proxies and declared that Iran would never get a nuclear bomb. Not now, not ever. The new secretary announced that the U.S. Treasury would unleash the strongest sanctions in history unless the regime in Tehran yields. If it doesn't, Pompeo warned, the regime will be battling to keep its economy alive. Good for him. Fact is, this is the only kind of language and policy that could get Iran to change course.
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5: Philip Hincher was born in London in 1965 and has degrees from both Oxford and Cambridge. He now teaches creative writing at Exeter University. He serves as a judge of the Booker Prize, awarded each year for the best original full-length novel written in the English language by a citizen of the British Commonwealth. Here is Dead Languages by Philip Hincher. I did not know when I was a boy that most people in the world went away to school. I only knew that no one from my family had ever left the stilted house in the Forest River to travel 15 miles in 2 days to arrive, with the mud dry on my bare feet, at the big white school where they laughed at the way my family had always spoken. They kitted me out with clothes which scratched and made you sweat, clothes which either gripped you like ropes and made you want to pluck an itch, or hung loosely over your hands and feet and got in the way of running, and a pair of brown shoes which, 8 months later, my father would take from around my neck where they had been hanging during the journey back home, and sit with them for an entire week, looking at them and thinking his thoughts no one ever asked about. The mister of the school was a Christian and had a wife. They lived in the school in a separate wing, which the boys called the house. It was the way of the school and the mister for one of the younger boys or one of those less accustomed to shoes and stuffed square beds to be taken into the house to learn its clean domestic ways, the ways of what I learnt to call civilization. I was the youngest boy, at least at first, and unused to the life of the school and of schools like it, so like boys before me, I was taken into the house to work. When I first went to see the mister to be told of this, I shook in my shoes. I stood at the end of the long, dark wood room and waited to be shouted at, but the mister did not shout. He said good morning and, with his way of pausing before speaking, asked me to come closer. He asked about the place I came from, and he asked how old I was, and my family, how was it? And then he stopped asking, and in the room there was silence for so long that I raised my head, and I looked at what he looked like. He was just looking at me, in silence, without talking, and his big black eyes were sad in the way the eyes of animals are sad, or look sad when you know that in fact they are really nothing of the kind. There were few duties for me, and they did not interfere with what I had to learn. I learnt that I lived on an island, too big to walk around. I learnt not only what I knew, that you could add things and take things away, but that things could be multiplied and more often, because it was harder, divided. I learnt that there were languages which were dead and civilizations which were gone, and I chanted the words which humans once spoke freely and in feeling to say, I love and you love. And I felt nothing except what I happened to be feeling at the time, and I learnt other things in the mister's house. Every day at 4 I would walk around the trim square of grass to the house. For 2 hours I was supposed to do the housework. At first I dreaded going round there because the boys of my age told me stories about the mister and the mister's wife. They said they would fight in front of you. They said he would punish you. They said the mister was afraid of his wife, and he took it out on you. I was afraid that these things would come to pass, and then quickly I saw that they would not. It did not occur to me to tell the boys who said these things about my meeting with the mister. It seemed to me then that nothing happened. When he said nothing and gazed at me, I was intended to dust, to tidy, and to iron clothes, to make certain preparations for food, but in fact I did not do these things. After some

because the mistress' wife was round and sweet and idle like a sweet yellow bun, and reminded you of the mister because she was so unlike him. "Come here, Bobo," she would say. A silly name she had for me. Her voice comes to me, it still comes to me, her husk and hint of a rattle which made your own throat ache with the urge to cough and clear it, and her conversation, the silliness we let ourselves jabber about. She would ask me things which I was certain, once I knew enough, I would be able to answer. Why is the sea sometimes blue and sometimes not at all? Or she would ask me about my family, and I would tell her about my tiny mother, no taller than I, and my little brothers and my new sister or brother who must now be born, whom I knew nothing about, and the long, stilted house, no more than 15 miles, and no less than half a world away, which my father and his father together built. I did not talk too much about my family. I had a constant fear that one of them might have died, and I would know nothing about it. It would be bad to sit and talk fondly about my father, and laugh about what now seemed to me the funny way he had of putting a little yaw in the middle of words. A bad thing if he was dead and I did not know it. We talked once about death, the mister's wife and me, and it was like another fancy of hers. "If there was a day," she said once, "when nobody in the world died, nobody anywhere died, who would notice?" I sat and thought about the world without death for one day, how it would be happy and untouched by suffering, and yet no one would know until long afterwards when suffering and death and pain had returned, enchanting these conversations, and a secret they were from the mister. I came to understand that he slept upstairs after he had finished teaching, while his wife talked to me in the dark, cool rooms with their resiny smell of teak. The creak and lollop of his coming downstairs was for me a sign to rise and be busy with the furniture and a rag, and for her a sign to sigh and stretch and smile for her husband. "Who built the school?" I said once. "Long, long ago," she said. "It belongs to me now." I digested this. "It was the mister's," she said, "but he thought he would lose it, so he gave it to me." "How could he lose it?" I said. "It could be taken away from him," she said. "He was afraid it would be, so he gave it to me." I thought about it. It made no sense to give something away because somebody would otherwise take it from you. And now he'd like to be off, to be rid of his old baggage. "But he can't," she said. "He's stuck with me, and I'm stuck with him, because the school is mine." I thought. "If you give it back to him," I began. "They would take it away from him," she said. It made no sense. In the dark corner of the sitting room, I heard the quick creak of the ceiling, which meant he was getting up, and I reached for the duster. The boys in the long room where I slept laughed at me at first, and soon I learned to speak as they spoke and to wear my shoes always and not to scratch myself under their laughter. And soon I joined in with their fanciful night talk about the mister and his wife, the tales of shouting, tales of hurled insults, the names of vegetables and beasts they yelled at each other, the throwing of objects in their epic rows. I listened, and soon I too found I could tell of arguments I had not heard. I joined in when the boys said that they knew of a machine for punishment the mister kept in his upper rooms, and they knew of a boy who 5 years before had died of fright when he had merely seen the terrible machine. I thought there was probably no such machine, but in my duties I did not go upstairs. I did not know what punishments and secrets and humiliations lay in the bedroom of the mister and the bedroom of the mister's wife, and I kept quiet. "Does the mister ever speak to you?" she said once to me one afternoon as we sat with our cooling totosa. Her conversation was like that, simple questions you could not understand. "Yes, he does," I said. "Does he speak to you when you're on your own?" she said. "I don't know," I said after a while. "If he asks you to come to the house when I'm not here," she said, "there seemed to be nothing more." She was looking at something with sudden fierceness. She was looking at

0: a big fly, making a noise like thick paper tearing at the far wall. I sat and waited for the next thing she would say, but she said nothing more. And in 6 months I was no longer the youngest boy when I came back from my 6 weeks with my family in the quiet, stilted house in the mud by the river. Before long, the fat progress of the creamy yellow flesh of the minister's wife through the shady cloisters was as comic to me as to every other boy, for years behind and years to come. That was the way to talk about her, in a funny story, because I told the stories to the dormitory, the stories of how she talked to me. But it was no story, and the boys of the long room after dark laughed at me for thinking it was something to be told. And yet it was. Years passed. They always do. And the time came to go, and I was exactly the same, except that I knew more, and I talked differently, louder, I suppose. And I knew my father, when I jumped out of the boat back from school, would, as he had every year, seem smaller. I knew his way of talking would suddenly develop a funny, unexpected yaw I would want to correct. The dead languages we learned at school, we guessed at their pronunciation. I knew and guessed wrongly, and I knew that if a speaker of those dead languages was to leap out of a boat and talk to us, his way of saying even I love and you love would seem strange to us. But it would be a way of speaking we had once known and had forgotten, a way newly unfamiliar to us, because we have so changed. The time came to go and not to return, and I did not know whether I was supposed to go. The mister asked me to go to his room once more, and I went. He was sitting behind his desk as he had before. This time I looked at him, but his eyes were dark and sad as they always had been, and we looked at each other. "Here," he eventually said to me. "You've been good. We ought to be proud of you."
1: "Thank you, sir," I said.
0: "I'd like to give you a leaving present," he said. "Something you will always keep."
1: "No need, sir," I said.
0: "No need to call me sir now," he said.
1: "I would like to say goodbye to your wife," I said after a time.
0: My wife is out for the afternoon," he said. I did not understand the mister and his wife. I did not know what contracts passed between them in the dark, and in fact I still do not. He reached for his wrist and unhitched his watch. He glanced at it, as if checking it still told him what now it was, and offered it to me across the broad expanse of his desk. I shook my hands at him. His smile insisted, and I carried on shaking my hands at him. And I did not know whether my refusals were the sort of polite refusals which always intend to finish in acceptance, or if I did not want the watch. I did not know, and on either side of the desk I shook my hands at him, and he smiled at me and proffered. The mister's tiny wristwatch was what I once called tick-tick, knowing no better, and with every tick another second gone, and another moment, and a chance lost, and perhaps no new chances to take their place. Once I wanted to learn and learn until I knew enough, but now I know that I will never know enough, that the exams in that unmastered subject, enough, have never yet been set, that they have never been passed, and never will be.
2: It's time for Still Bill's Spotlight on Music, featuring music and more with your musical host, Still Bill Asbury, and his co-host, yours truly, Stan Smith. And now, here's Still Bill.
3: Ladies and gentlemen, we're asking you to sit with us for another segment of Still Bill's Spotlight on Music. I'm your host, Still Bill Asbury, and my co-host and partner in crime, right hand, Stan the Research Man Smith. Stan, how you feeling today,
4: man? Hey, man, I'm doing great. How about yourself, Bill?
3: Doing wonderful. You know, this show today, Stan, is going to be what we titled a tribute
4: yeah.
3: to this gentleman.
4: Yeah.
3: just recently lost him, too. But
4: yes, we
3: can get into a lot of this information with you. But at any rate, the gentleman that we're talking about today, Stan, is Donald Cortez Cornelius.
4: Yeah, better known as Don Cornelius.
3: Don Cornelius, yeah. With the smooth velvet voice.
4: The smooth velvet voice.
3: Yes, sir. born September 27, 1936, right here in Chicago.
4: He's a Chi-Town guy.
3: Yes, sir, right here in Chicago.
4: Yeah.
3: And, you know, he was a television host and the producer and the creator of Soul Train.
4: Sure.
3: Soul Train.
4: That's it.
3: Yes. And he was active, really, for quite a while here, from 1966 up to 2010, up until just 2 years ago. And, you know, he had a couple of spouses, question mark as to the, I guess, the timing of the divorces. But his first wife is Dolores Harrison. And he had two sons by Dolores, Anthony and Yukon, which I thought kind of different.
4: Yukon. Okay.
3: And then, of course, his second wife, which there's a question mark about that, about whether or not they were divorced. I think it said December 13th, 2001. And that was Miss Victoria, how you pronounce that last name?
4: Chapman.
3: Okay, because I got the Avila.
4: You got the Avila, yeah.
3: Avila, yeah. That's it. But, Stan, unfortunately, we lost this brother recently, February 1st of this year, and he had complications from, he had a lot of things going on with him, from what I understand.
4: Yeah, he did.
3: Even including, they said, Alzheimer's, but according to the news, this brother unfortunately took his life by a single gunshot to the head. Don Cornelius.
4: Yep.
3: Icon.
4: Yep. Only 75, Bill.
3: 75 years young. Yes, indeed.
4: Yeah, and I think we all know something about Don Cornelius. Man, when you think of Soul Train, that's the first name that pops into your head.
3: How can you not?
4: I'll get into more of that as I get into the biography of Don Cornelius, and we'll talk more about it, Bill. As you know, Don was born on Chicago's South Side. He was raised in Bronzeville. Now, following his graduation from DuSable High School in 1954, he joined the United States Marine Corps and served 18 months in Korea. He worked at various jobs following his stint in the military, including selling tires, automobiles, and insurance, and as a Chicago police officer. Now, he quit his day job to take a three-month broadcasting course in 1966, despite being married with two sons and only $400 in his bank account. In 66, he landed a job as an announcer, news reporter, and disc jockey on Chicago radio station, the iconic radio station,
3: yes,
4: WBOEN. Well, a little bit more about that, Bill. The background on that was, while he was a police officer, he stopped the news director at VON and was going to give him a ticket, and the news director heard his voice and said, "Man, do you want to get into radio? Listen to that. You know, I'm listening to your voice." And that's where it started.
3: Isn't that something? Wonder if he got the ticket.
4: You know what? I don't know.
3: I bet he didn't.
4: I don't know. But you know what we're going to do, Bill?
3: Yeah.
4: The music we're getting ready to play. Now, some of this music, you're saying, well, why are we playing this music? But Don also was a partner and part owner in Solar Records.
3: That's right.
4: Out in L.A.
3: That's right.
4: And these were some of his groups.
3: He had some people come out of
4: there. Yeah, he had the Whispers. He had the Silvers. He even had Babyface when he first came
3: out. That's right. Yes, he did.
4: Yeah. We're going to get to the break. We're going to hear some music from the Whispers and the Silvers.
3: Okay.
4: You know.
3: Okay.
4: And we're going to do it like that in tribute to Mr. Don Cornelius. So we're going to hear Seems Like I Gotta Do Wrong. I think that was the first big one with the Whispers.
3: One. Yes.
4: And then Say Yes. Take it out with the Whispers in the first segment. Brother, take us to the break.
3: Okay, we'll do that then, ladies and gentlemen. Sit back and check out these two tunes. You're going to remember them. But remember, we are doing a tribute to Mr. Don Cornelius. And we'll be right back after you hear these two tunes.

0: I love that Say Yes by the Whispers.
1: Oh, yeah. I
0: love that.
1: Seems like I got to do wrong. I remember that one very well.
0: Man, that was a crier. That was a crier. Good tune, though.
1: Yeah, it was. Well, Bill, prior to Don moving the show to Los Angeles, where it went into national syndication, Don began Soul Train as a local show on the Chicago television station WCIU. Now, for those of you who don't remember, that was a UHF station.
0: That's right.
1: Ultra high frequency.
0: Ultra high.
1: Well, I know we're dating ourselves, but that was before you had cable.
0: Uh-huh.
1: You know, there was no HBO and all of that.
0: No. Yeah. And it was in black and white.
1: Right. And, I mean, it was in black and white, right? Well, that was at WCIU-TV in Chicago in the mid-60s. Now, they broadcasted from the top. And they used the studio in the top of the Board of Trade.
0: Yeah.
1: That was it.
0: Well, you know, we performed in that same studio.
1: Yeah, I know it. If you went to Channel 26, you did.
0: That's all you could do.
1: and that was the call number, Channel 26.
0: Channel 26, that's it.
1: Better known today as the U.
0: Mm-hmm.
1: Okay?
0: Mm-hmm.
1: Originally, Don was a journalist, and he was inspired by the Civil Rights Movement. Don recognized that in the late 60s, there was no television venue in the United States for soul music, and introduced many African-American musicians to a larger audience as a result of their appearance on Soul Train, a program that was both influential among African-Americans and popular with a wider audience. As writer, producer, and host of Soul Train, Cornelius was instrumental in offering wider exposure to black musicians such as James Brown, Aretha Franklin, Michael Jackson, as well as creating opportunities for talented dancers. You know, Jody Watley started there.
0: She started there as a dancer.
1: That's right.
0: Yeah. Mm-hmm.
1: And that would presage subsequent television dance programs. Mm-hmm. Don said we had a show that kids gravitated to. And Spike Lee described the program as an urban music time capsule. Besides his smooth and deep voice, Cornelius was best known for the catchphrase that he used to close the show with, Bill.
0: Mm-hmm.
1: And you can bet your last money it's all going to be a stone gas honey. I'm Don Cornelius. And as always in parting, we wish you love,
0: peace, and soul.
1: After Cornelius' departure, it was shortened to just... And as always, we wish you love, peace, and soul. And was used through the most recent last new episodes that were done in 2006. Another introductory phrase he often used was, we got another sound coming out of Philly that's a show enough dilly.
0: Yeah, yes.
1: He had a number of little small film roles too, Bill.
0: Yeah, that surprised me.
1: Yeah, most notably as a record producer, believe it or not. As Mo Fuzz in 1988's Tap Heads.
0: Oh, okay.
1: The 2008 Soul Train Music Awards ceremony was not held due to the WGA strike and the end of Tribune Entertainment complicating the process of finding a new distributor to air the ceremony and line up the stations to air it. The awards show was moved in 2009 to Viacom's Centric Cable Channel. That was formerly BETJ. Which now airs Soul Train in reruns. Don last appeared at the 2009 BET Awards to present the OJs with the 2009 BET Lifetime Achievement Award.
0: All right.
1: Yep.
0: And, you know, he had the last thing here in September.
1: Yeah, he did.
0: September of last year.
1: Yeah.
0: Had a street named after him, too.
1: Oh, yeah. That was a big party.
0: Yes.
1: That was a big party. I remember.
0: I missed it.
1: I remember he was on Herb's show, Ken's show.
0: Yes, yes.
1: And Herb had the opportunity to interview him and, you know, see what was going on. But I know recently Herb said he could tell something was going on with Don and he just didn't know what it was.
0: Yeah. He said he wasn't himself.
1: Yeah.
0: Those were his words.
1: Yeah. Mm-hmm. One of our legends, Bill.
0: Wow. And
1: one of our legends.
0: A legend.
1: Had an idea, and I remember, what was the guy's name? Clinton Gent. He was here in Chicago. Yes. I remember he was here with him.
0: Yes. Now, Stan, who was it that did the Soul Train at the beginning of it?
1: Who was that?
0: It was one of the, Franklin McCarthy, I think?
1: No.
0: Rodney Jones.
1: No, Joe Cobb.
0: Joe Cobb, okay.
1: Jolton Joe Cobb.
0: Okay. With that
1: And guess who else was on that, on those promos with him? Sid McCoy.
0: Sid McCoy.
1: Yep.
0: Yes, indeed.
1: Hey, man, we got to move. We got to get out of here.
0: A lot of memories.
1: Listen, we're going to hear the Silvers, Boogie Fever, Then we got to go to the 3 degrees. Mm-hmm. When will I see you again? And then we're going to close it out with the signature TSOP, the yes. Soul Train theme.
0: Yes, sir. Yes,
1: hey,
0: sir.
1: My brother, take us home.
0: Well, Stan, thank you for the information, and thank our engineer, Mr. Brian Hawkins.
1: Brian.
0: Once again, ladies and gentlemen, a Don Cornelius thing that we're doing here, a tribute to him. And as he said, in parting, we're going to wish you love, peace, and soul. Stan, the research man, Smith, and Still Bill Asbury. 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
1: Welcome to From the Left and From the Right, with opinionated writing from both ends of the political spectrum. I'm Sheila Nicholas. Today we start with, can Trump still claim victory if Kim Jong-un keeps his nuclear arms? The New York Times, May 22, 2018. Tokyo. From the moment President Trump accepted an audacious invitation to meet Kim Jong-un, North Korea's leader, he raised expectations that he would finally do what none of his predecessors had, get North Korea to abandon its nuclear arsenal. Yet, as a warning last week from the North made clear, and as most experts on the country have long declared, Mr. Kim may have no intention of giving up his nuclear weapons anytime soon, if ever. Now the question is how Mr. Trump will redefine success if the summit meeting actually takes place as planned. If Mr. Trump and Mr. Kim do sit down in a room in Singapore on June 12th, it is clear that denuclearization is all but off the table in the short term. But analysts suggested Mr. Trump would have no trouble finding other ways to claim victory. The reality is that the summit will be a success because Trump will package, sell, and call it a success to his supporters, said Doo-yeon Kim, a visiting senior fellow at the Korean Peninsula Future Forum in Seoul, the South Korean capital. It unfortunately won't matter what the experts think. In a sign that plans were still moving forward, the South's president, Moon Jae-in, arrived in Washington for a meeting with Mr. Trump on Tuesday to discuss details of the coming talks. Experts, many of whom have sharply criticized Mr. Trump's improvisational approach to diplomacy and apparent lack of knowledge about the history of prior failed deals with North Korea, said one realistic outcome could be a simple declaration stating that denuclearization is an eventual goal. With the memory of North Korea's missile and nuclear tests and Mr. Trump's fire and fury rhetoric still fresh in most minds, analysts said even a vague deal could be more desirable than a return to the rising tensions of last year. Coupled with a North Korean agreement to extend its moratorium on nuclear and long-range missile tests and a promise not to export nuclear arms, analysts said such a deal would be an important starting point for future negotiations. That's not what the president is promising or what everybody is hoping for, but it would be really good and they should take it, said Jeffrey Lewis, a Korea expert at the Middlebury Institute of International Studies. You're not getting rid of the weapons, but putting yourself on the path where someday they might not be needed. Maybe not in Kim Jong-un's lifetime, but it is still worth making that progress, especially because 2017 was really scary. Mr. Trump's desire for a quick, tweetable triumph could leave room for professional diplomats and nuclear experts to hammer out a longer-term agreement with North Korean officials, some analysts say. He will come out and say, "Where is my peace prize?" said Suzanne DiMaggio, a director and senior fellow at the New American Research Group who has been involved in unofficial talks with North Korea. He really just wants to emerge from the summit as saying, "I got them to do what no other president could," and I think then he will probably lose interest. The less President Trump is involved in that process, Ms. DiMaggio said, the better. A vague promise to denuclearize would probably disappoint many in Washington, where there are memories of the North Koreans reneging on deals before. It would also fall far short of the demands of hawks like John R. Bolton, President Trump's national security adviser, who has called for total and immediate denuclearization. And having recently pulled out of the Iran nuclear accord because it was a horrible one-sided deal, Mr. Trump has set expectations that he could get a better agreement from North Korea. Some analysts said North Korea was also unlikely to be satisfied by vague proclamations. Mr. Kim is likely to demand a clear guarantee that the United States would never attack, as well as a quick relief from international sanctions. Mr. Trump has praised those sanctions for bringing Mr. Kim to the table in the first place. But even if Mr. Trump tries to hold firm on them, analysts said, he may already have lost that leverage, as both South Korea and, more crucially, China have indicated that they are willing to lower the pressure on the North. The North will count on the fact that they have opened up a track with the Chinese, and the Chinese are not in a favorable mind towards Trump right now, said Christopher R. Hill, who negotiated with Pyongyang for several years during the George W. Bush administration. There's a problem with U.S.-Chinese relations that the North Koreans will seek to exploit in the coming months. Given the North's negative reaction last week to South Korea's joint military exercises with the United States, Mr. Kim may also use the talks with Mr. Trump to call for scaling back the number of American troops in South Korea. It would be a mistake to concede that right away, analysts said. If Trump puts significant sanctions relief or a rollback of U.S. military forces in the region on the table too soon, he may not have enough leverage to incentivize North Korea to take steps down the road to continue dismantling its nuclear program, said Kelsey Davenport, Director for Non-Proliferation Policy at the Arms Control Association in Washington. In his meeting with Mr. Trump on Tuesday, Mr. Moon of South Korea may also push again for signing a peace treaty with North Korea to formally end the Korean War after more than 60 years. Such a deal could be appealing for Mr. Trump because it would give him a clear opportunity to declare a success that no other president has achieved. Yet even that could compromise the security of American allies if a deal were signed without negotiating a drawdown of North Korea's conventional weapons, particularly the thousands of artillery pieces it has pointed at the South, and its short- and medium-range missiles that can reach Japan. If you just sign a treaty because it sounds Nobel Peace Prize worthy, but you don't address the threat, then you've created a more dangerous situation, said Bruce Klingner, a specialist in Korean and Japanese affairs at the Heritage Foundation in Washington. Signing a peace treaty that triggers a reduction of U.S. forces on the peninsula without getting anything in return from the North on nuclear or even conventional artillery aimed at Seoul or missiles aimed at Tokyo would be a disastrous success, Mr. Klingner said. Some analysts said that North Korea would make its own down payment in Singapore, giving up some of its weapons or missiles or agreeing to inspections of its existing storage sites. Whatever the agreement, given the intensity of Mr. Trump's threats last year and Mr. Bolton's continued warnings that the administration is prepared to use military action if talks fail, longtime North Korea watchers suggested that Pyongyang would be restrained while Mr. Trump is in office. As long as Trump remains in the White House and a threat of a military attack looms, North Koreans will probably keep their part of the bargain, said Andrei Lankov, a North Korea expert at Kukmin University in Seoul. But make no mistake, Mr. Lankov said, the North will make a lot of declarations about eventual surrender of nuclear weapons, but these will just be empty promises without the slightest intention to carry them through. Even some critics of the Trump administration said that any deal emerging from the talks would be better than nothing. The way the administration was talking a month ago, it was like all of a sudden there was going to be a fairy tale ending, said Victor Cha, an expert on North Korea, whose nomination to be ambassador to South Korea was scotched after he criticized the Trump administration's North Korea policy. But we all know there are no fairy tale endings when it comes to North Korea. This is going to be long, hard, and Trump is going to have to roll up his sleeves, Mr. Cha said. Even if it is a repeat of previous negotiations, do we really have a choice? Trump, illegal and disgrace if spies were on my campaign. TheHill.com May 22, 2018. A lot of people are saying they had spies in my campaign. If they had spies in my campaign, that would be a disgrace to this country, he said. It would be very illegal, aside from everything else. I hope they weren't, Trump added, because that would be unprecedented in the history of our country. The comments come as Trump is escalating his attacks on Special Counsel Robert Mueller. Trump has repeated conservative claims that federal law enforcement spied on his campaign, perhaps at the direction of senior leaders in the Obama administration, in an effort to sink his chances of winning the 2016 presidential election. Media reports have said FBI agents used an informant to speak with a trio of Trump campaign advisors after the bureau heard they had suspicious contacts with Russia. There is no evidence a spy or mole was embedded in the Trump campaign. Critics say Trump is using the allegations to muddy the waters in the Russia probe, which is looking into whether his campaign colluded with Moscow's efforts to interfere in the election and if the president obstructed the probe. Trump took his criticism a step further over the weekend when he demanded the Justice Department open an investigation into whether the FBI used improper surveillance to infiltrate his campaign. The department asked its internal watchdog to examine the claims, a move that satisfied Trump and diffused, for now, a burgeoning crisis with the top law enforcement agency. In a concession to Trump and his allies, the FBI and Justice Department will meet with lawmakers to review highly classified information related to the Russia investigation. The meeting will be overseen by White House Chief of Staff John Kelly. Trump backers such as House Intelligence Committee Chairman Devin Nunes, Republican California, have demanded documents related to the earliest days of the Russia probe. It is not clear exactly what information lawmakers will be allowed to see. Clapper, FBI was not spying on Trump, by Mel Leonor, Politico, May 22, 2018. Former Director of National Intelligence James Clapper said Tuesday that the FBI was not at any point spying on the Trump campaign. They were not. They were spying, a term I don't particularly like, on what the Russians were doing, Clapper said during an appearance on The View to promote his new book, Facts and Fears, Hard Truths from a Life in Intelligence. The FBI, Clapper said, was simply trying to answer the question, were the Russians infiltrating, trying to gain access, trying to gain leverage and influence? Clapper's comments came shortly after the Justice Department, under pressure from the White House, agreed to review allegations by Trump and his allies that the president's campaign was inappropriately surveilled in 2016. According to media reports, an FBI informant made contact with several members of the Trump campaign during the 2016 election as part of the Bureau's probe into potential collusion with Russian officials on their attempts to interfere in the presidential race. But Trump and his backers have accused law enforcement officials of working to infiltrate the Trump campaign with the motivation of undermining the real estate mogul's White House bid. Clapper on Tuesday defended the use of an informant, characterizing it as a fairly benign tool available to the FBI, given all the other capabilities available to the agency. The Trump administration is also pushing for a review of the information collected by the informant and interviews with the FBI officials who made the decision to connect the informant with the campaign. Think, fresh opinions, sharp analysis, and powerful essays. By Robert F. Kennedy Jr., NBC News. May 22, 2018. America today is, as it always has been, an enduring struggle between two visions of what our country should be. One vision is that we should be an idealistic nation that serves as an example to the rest of the world of the success of this American experiment with self-government, equality, justice, and democracy. The other sees us as another refuge for the rich, where people with money can dominate and subjugate large populations and commoditize the public commons. There's an outrage in this country today among people who believe in the first, idealistic vision of America, and who then look at President Trump and believe that he has brought disrepute to the United States and discredited the entire American experiment in self-governance. President Trump's policies have been not to actively encourage democracy abroad, but to reach out to some of the most tyrannical governments in the world and to give them sustenance and encouragement. That's a discredit to democracy. It might be easy to be cynical about politics and politicians now, but for my family, the ability to participate in politics was important. And for other nations of the world that are considering democracy, Trump isn't helping the cause. Think about China, for example. Their system rewards intelligence, and so, when you meet with Chinese political leaders which I've done, you are generally speaking meeting with some of the smartest people in a given province. So if you're Chinese and looking at what's happening in the United States today, why in the world would you ever choose a political system that could produce a national leader who is utterly incurious, superficial, and ultimately a buffoon? And I'm sure other nations are having the same second thoughts. It might be easy to be cynical about politics and politicians now, but for my family, the ability to participate in politics was important. The Irish coming to America, when my ancestors did, took to politics like a starving man takes to food, because they had been forbidden from participating in the political destiny of their own nation for 800 years. The British, as a colonial power in Ireland, forbade the Irish from holding political office, from practicing law, from voting, and from serving on juries in their own country. And when the Irish arrived in America, they were not only hungry for politics, but they had an idealistic view of the American political system, because they had been fighting against unfairness and injustice by an entrenched elite in the country they left. Those broader impulses merged with my family's Catholic faith in a kind of seamless zeitgeist, leaving us with a deep sense to this day that people should spend their lives at worthwhile endeavors to help a broader community or serve larger principles. My grandmother, Rose Kennedy, whose father was the first ghetto Irish mayor of Boston, and my grandfather, Joseph Kennedy, whose father was a political boss in Boston and a member of the state legislature, both felt that public service was a noble profession. They thought it was the highest calling, and those values were passed down within the family. When the Irish arrived in America, they were not only hungry for politics, but they had an idealistic view of the American political system. Maybe now there's an idea that these serious things are divorced from fun, but I hope my new book dispels that a little. My childhood was a very special time in American history, and our home was really a centerpiece of what was happening not only in governance, but in the broader culture. It was filled with civil rights leaders, with students from Indonesia, and from African countries that were then, for the first time, able to self-govern. But I could also wake up and come down to breakfast and find the Smothers brothers, Alan King and Buddy Hackett, in their pajamas around the dining room table. Our participation in the world was important, but it wasn't always so serious. You're listening to From the Left and From the Right, produced by Gatewave in New York City. The Constitutional Crisis is Here by Eugene Robinson, May 22, 2018, Real Clear Politics. On Sunday, via Twitter, Trump demanded that the Justice Department concoct a transparently political investigation with the aim of smearing veteran professionals at Justice and the FBI, and also throwing mud at the previous administration. Trump's only rational goal is casting doubt on the probe by Special Counsel Robert S. Mueller III, which appears to be closing in. Trump's power play is a gross misuse of his presidential authority and a dangerous departure from long-standing norms. Strongmen such as Russia's Vladimir Putin use their justice systems to punish enemies and deflect attention from their own crimes. Presidents of the United States do not, or did not, until Sunday's tweet. I hereby demand, and will do so officially tomorrow, that the Department of Justice look into whether or not the FBI, DOJ, infiltrated or surveilled the Trump campaign for political purposes, and if any such demands or requests were made by people within the Obama administration. Rather than push back and defend the rule of law, Justice tried to mollify the president by at least appearing to give him what he wants. The Republican leadership in Congress has been silent as a mouse. This is how uncrossable lines are crossed. The pretext Trump seized on is the revelation that a longtime FBI and CIA informant, described as a retired college professor, made contact with three Trump campaign associates before the election as part of the FBI's initial investigation into Russian meddling. With the full-throated backing of right-wing media, Trump has described this person as a spy who was implanted for political purposes into my campaign for president. This claim is completely unsupported by the facts as we know them. Trump wants you to believe a lie. The informant was not embedded or implanted or otherwise inserted into the campaign. He was asked to contact several campaign figures whose names had already surfaced in the FBI's counterintelligence probe. It would have been an appalling dereliction of duty not to take a look at Trump's advisors with Russia ties, such as Carter Page and George Papadopoulos, when the outlines of a Russian campaign to influence the election were emerging. Trump claims this is the nation's all-time biggest political scandal because, he alleges, Justice Department officials and the FBI used a spy to try to frame him and his

negating a presidential campaign in the weeks and months before an election, that they tiptoed around promising lines of inquiry rather than appear to be taking a side. The FBI director at the time was James B. Comey, and while we heard plenty about Clinton's emails before the vote, we had no idea that such a mature investigation of the Trump campaign was underway. Now that the Mueller probe has bored into Trump's inner circle, and federal authorities have raided the homes and office of his personal attorney, Michael Cohen, the president appears to be in a panic. The question is whether he sees this spy nonsense as a way to discredit Mueller's eventual findings or as a pretext for trying to end the investigation with a bloody purge akin to Richard Nixon's Saturday Night Massacre. The Justice Department answered Trump's tweeted demand by announcing that an existing investigation by its Inspector General will now include determining whether there was any impropriety or political motivation by the FBI. Deputy Attorney General Rod J. Rosenstein may hope that is enough to avoid a showdown. I fear he is wrong. None of this is normal or acceptable. One of the bedrock principles of our system of government is that no one is above the law, not even the president. But a gutless Congress has refused so far to protect this sacred inheritance. Trump is determined to use the Justice Department and the FBI to punish those he sees as political enemies. This is a crisis, and it will get worse. We can change the trend of fatal shootings by voting in November. Former Representative Steve Israel, Democrat, New York. Opinion contributor, The Hill. Friday morning's shooting at Santa Fe High School in Texas exposes us to the latest breaking news alerts on our televisions, smartphones, and tablets. I happened to be in O'Hare Airport in Chicago when the first reports flashed on the overhead televisions. School shooting, multiple fatalities, suspect in custody. My fellow passengers lifted their heads to the screens, nodded sadly, then went back to what they were doing. Meanwhile, in Santa Fe, families prepare to bury their dead, now never able to return to true normalcy. There's nothing breaking about this breaking news, folks. It's the same old story. The shooting, the pause to gasp, the shaking of heads, the fleeting question about when something finally will be done, the resignation that nothing will be done, the return to watching whatever we were streaming, reading, or working on before we were interrupted by the most recent tragedy, and then the forgetting. The Republican leaders of Congress will immediately consult their post-shooting emergency response manual. It goes like this: sorrowfully tweet thoughts and prayers, lower flags to half-staff, hold moments of silence, suggest arming teachers, or insert appropriate occupation here, and wait it out. You can chart it on a graph. It's the four stages of gun lobby grief. Stage one is the shock and uptick in public support for some reasonable gun safety standards, usually shared across party affiliation and gun owners. Expect up to a week of intensity. Stage 2 brings the rationalizations of why reasonable gun safety standards would not have stopped this particular shooter. Give a few more days for this transition. Stage 3 turns the tide, when defense goes on offense. Now the argument morphs into calls for even more guns in more hands. Stage 4 is when the shock wears off and we mostly forget, consumed by the next wave of breaking news on Donald Trump. Maybe even a royal wedding. That's the usual cycle, proven by shooting after shooting. Remember Las Vegas when President Trump and even the NRA opened the door to regulating bump stocks after reports that their use may have made the shooter's weapons even more deadly? Here's what happened. Congress punted to the president, who ordered the attorney general to rewrite existing regulations. The public comment period for the new regulation expires on June 27th. Earlier this month, Reuters reviewed 4,200 of more than 17,000 public comments received, and 10 favored a bump stock ban, while almost all the rest opposed it. So let's see how that goes. In the weeks after the school shooting in Parkland, Florida, student energy was like nuclear fusion. Optimism was high. Change was around the corner. It was just a matter of time. Now it's a matter of a midterm election, which is just around the corner in November.
It's up to them because my fellow passengers at the airport and many of my former colleagues in Congress

0: have demonstrated an ability to cluck tongues rather than to act. Here's why my post-Parkland optimism isn't diminished by Santa Fe. A few weeks after the Parkland shooting, I was invited to address a student rally at my local town hall in Huntington on Long Island, New York. For 6 years before my 2000 election to Congress, I was a town councilman there. If we wanted to attract a rally of 30 people, we basically had to offer free pizza. But when I arrived in March, I saw thousands. My political instincts generated two observations. First, half of the crowd was too young to vote and, I thought, wouldn't be able to swing an election. Second, the other half of the crowd were adults who had to drive their kids to the rally. Usually, parents drive children to the polls to teach them about voting. In November, if children send their parents to the polls to vote to keep them safe in schools, maybe we'll finally see the change we need. Maybe some seats in Congress will be lost instead of the lives of innocent young people who sat for a day of classes at Santa Fe High School. The only way to see change is to vote this November. This Gatewave broadcast of From the Left and From the Right will return after this short break.
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0: Welcome back to this Gatewave broadcast of From the Left and From the Right. I'm Sheila Nicholas. Continuing with... Democrats have a better deal for teachers, Chuck Schumer and Nancy Pelosi. May 22, 2018, USA Today. For the better part of the 20th century, being a teacher in America meant being a part of the middle class. You worked hard and you received decent pay and benefits, enough to afford a home, a car, a vacation, and raise a family. But for the past 20 years, public sector employee pay, especially for teachers, has been falling behind. A 2016 report from the Economic Policy Institute found that teachers take home weekly wages that are 17% lower than comparable workers. Nationwide, 18% of teachers reported working jobs outside of school to supplement their full-time teacher salary. That's why thousands of teachers across the country have organized and staged walkouts to demand fair pay, adequate resources, and better working conditions. That teacher pay has fallen so far behind matters a great deal, and not just to teachers themselves, but to all of us. Education is the catalyst for economic mobility. It puts the rungs on the ladders of opportunity. We need great teachers in every classroom so that our children have every opportunity to succeed. And we must respect the voices of these professionals when making decisions about what's best for their students. In our view, teachers' pay should much more closely reflect their value to our society. After all, teachers are preparing our next generation. Investing in our future is not only the right thing to do, it's also the smart thing to do. Unfortunately, Republicans have been pushing federal and state education cuts to fund tax giveaways for the rich, resulting in fewer resources for schools and low teacher pay. That must end. How can we as a country better support teachers and school staff to match the critical work they are doing for our children? Democrats have put together a plan with 5 main components to offer our nation's teachers a better deal. First, we will dedicate $50 billion for states and school districts to increase teacher compensation and recruit and retain a strong, diverse workforce over the next 10 years. During the recession, public investment in K-12 schools declined dramatically. We should support states and school districts who want to reverse the trend and bolster teacher and school staff salaries. Second, we will establish a new $50 billion fund for school infrastructure and resources. Students and educators deserve 21st century classrooms and up-to-date educational technology and materials. We tell children that education is important and send them a different message by putting them in substandard schools. Improving our nation's school infrastructure will help retain our best educators. Third, we will give additional support to initiatives that improve Title I schools serving low-income children and ensure that all students have access to academic opportunities such as computer science, music, and civics. We need to provide all students with a well-rounded education to get them ready for today's changing economy. Fourth, we will protect teachers' freedom to negotiate for better pay and conditions by safeguarding the right of public employees to join unions, collectively bargain, and engage in collective action to support each other. Currently, no federal law provides teachers and other public servants with collective bargaining rights. Democrats want to guarantee teachers the same freedoms that private sector workers have to negotiate collectively for a better deal. Fifth, we will work to meet our federal commitment to fund special education. When Congress first passed the Individuals with Disabilities Education Act in 1975, the federal government promised to provide 40% of the excess costs of educating children with disabilities. We are not even close to that. Fulfilling our federal promise will not only help provide resources to students with disabilities, it also will improve the quality of education for all students. How do we propose to pay for all this? Simple. We'd revisit the Trump tax cuts for the top 1%. Instead of allowing millionaires, billionaires, and massive corporations to keep their tax breaks and special interest loopholes, Democrats would invest in teachers and students. The famous education reformer Horace Mann said, "Education, beyond all other devices of human origin, is the great equalizer of the human condition, the balance wheel of the social machinery." Public education allows every American, no matter their means, to secure a decent living for themselves and their family. That's what Horace Mann was talking about, the American dream. And education is the cornerstone. If we want the American dream to live on, as brightly and as widely accessible in our time as it was in the past, we need to start seriously investing in education. Democrats have a plan to do it by offering a better deal for teachers, and we're going to fight for it. America paves the way to the next tragedy. The Washington Post. The Post's view, opinion. Opinion interpretation of the news based on evidence, including data, as well as anticipating how events might unfold based on past events. Mourners pray at a makeshift memorial for the victims killed in a shooting at Santa Fe High School in Santa Fe, Texas on May 21st. Too many doors, abortion, video games, Ritalin. Those are some of the explanations trotted out by Republicans and the National Rifle Association in the wake of Friday's mass shooting at a high school in Santa Fe, Texas. The willingness to say anything, no matter how ludicrous, would be laughable if not for the fact that 10 people are dead and that refusing to acknowledge the role played by this country's lax gun laws only paves the way for the next tragedy. Most of those killed, as classes were getting underway at Santa Fe High School, were students looking forward to the start of summer. Among them, Jared Black, who had just turned 17 and had been planning to celebrate with a weekend pool party. Shauna Fisher, a 16-year-old who found joy in art and music. Sabika Sheikh, an exchange student from Pakistan about to return home. To toss off their deaths as a result of too much Ritalin, as incoming NRA head Oliver North did, or abortions, an argument from Texas Lieutenant Governor Dan Patrick, avoids needed discussion of issues that have resulted, as the Post reported, in more people being killed at schools in the United States this year than service members killed while serving in the military. Friday's school shooting underscores that there are no simple solutions. There seem to have been no clear warning signs about the suspected shooter, a 17-year-old who had made the honor roll and once played on the school football team. The weapons he allegedly used were a shotgun loaded with buckshot and a .38 caliber revolver. His father had legally obtained, not a semi-automatic rifle. Opponents of gun control have seized on these factors as evidence of the futility of expanded background checks or an assault weapons ban. But it has always been understood that no single measure will be the answer for every crime. There are some hopeful signs. Companies increasingly are concluding that guns make for bad business, and states long loath to gun controls, Vermont and Florida, have enacted modest reforms. Even Texas Governor Greg Abbott, Republican, conceded that thoughts and prayers, the traditional official non-response to mass shootings, are no longer enough. We need to do more than just pray for the victims and their families, he said. It's time in Texas that we take action to step up and make sure this tragedy is never repeated ever again in the history of the state of Texas. The next step is to acknowledge this reality. What sets the United States apart from the rest of the civilized world is not Ritalin or school entrances or violent video games, but the astronomical number of guns and the easy access to them. Members of the Washington Post editorial board appeal to President Trump and Congress to stand up to the gun lobby. It takes moral courage, they say, to back gun control legislation and prevent mass shootings. How social media turns neighbors into vigilantes. The Huffington Post. May 22, 2018. My daughter and husband begged me not to do it. But I had seen one too many headlines about white people calling the police on black people for breathing. I had seen too many thinly veiled classist and racist listserv comments deployed from behind the safety of an iPhone. I was too frustrated with a growing number of city neighbors, full of digital courage but lacking basic face-to-face human decency. And now, too many of them are wasting my tax dollars with calls to the police. I reread the post on Nextdoor, a social networking site notoriously popular among gentrifiers, about calling the police on drivers blasting their car stereos too loud in our dense urban neighborhood. I crafted a biting response, and I hit post. I did not bring back Tamir Rice or Trayvon Martin, but it did make me feel better. It's a problem all around the country, a clash between changes in communications technology and changes in neighborhood demographics. For every San Diego do-gooder patting themselves on the back for using social media to catch bike-riding thieves, there are communities like the ones in Portland that are torn apart over questions of etiquette. Beyond what could and does go wrong when racially biased civilians play cops and robbers, I worry about what all of this neighborly digital surveillance is doing to the social glue of our communities. Sometimes it seems these technological tools, designed to facilitate human connection, bring more heat than light. Before social media, our neighborhood had a superb network of Black grandmothers and grandfathers who used to sweep the front porches of our skinny D.C. row houses and report any and all suspicious activities directly to us. They would tell you if someone stole your trash can or lingered too long on your porch. They knew which kid missed curfew and whose marriage was on the rocks and who was out of town on business. Sometimes they'd bring over plates of grilled rabbit or pound cake. Today, these neighborhood pillars are dying off or selling out, and they are being replaced by yoga mat-carrying, bike-commuting millennials. Many of our new neighbors are friendly people who caught on to the warm porch-sitting culture of our D.C. neighborhood, which was shaped by generations of Black families with roots in Virginia, the Carolinas, and parts further south. But others often don't return a simple hello on the street. Instead, they pull out their iPhones to log on to Twitter or next door to inquire about the weather or a lost bike, or to brag about calling the police on neighbors. I need another social media feed like I need another tax deadline. But a few years ago, I decided to get on to Nextdoor mostly as a defensive measure. I had been hearing about people using the site to post photos of perps in our neighborhood. These grainy surveillance pictures, accompanied by frenzied vague descriptions, are bland enough to describe my husband and my son, who are 26 years and 50 pounds apart. It was only a matter of time before something went wrong with these self-appointed digital vigilantes. We are a Black family, and Black people are currently under siege for walking babies while Black, waiting at Starbucks while Black, barbecuing while Black, and sleeping while Black. When there is so little you can control, this was one thing I could do. I thought of it as a community service. I wanted to know if some new neighbor was popping off about a beloved but eccentric neighborhood figure like Mr. Mumbles, a schizophrenic who rode his bike singing in a basso profundo so exquisite we dubbed him the voice of an angel. Or if someone was complaining about T, a sweet and completely harmless heroin addict who lived in a homeless shelter who would wash cars and watch your back. If a new neighbor was posting about these men, I needed to know about it right away. That way, I could intervene. Some of my neighbors log on to do the same. It is our own counter-surveillance program. We monitor what amounts to a crime blotter for gentrification-related offenses. We all agreed that we need to keep our eyes on these strange people who moved into our community of skinny row houses. They move silently. They enter and exit through fortified garages, avoid eye contact, and emerge only in odd hours. Often the only time we lay eyes on them is when our kids go trick-or-treating. Some of them have strange ways. Just last week, a neighbor took to next door to post photos and complain about another neighbor's trash spilling over. This neighbor always complains about rats, but look at what their trash looks like, he ranted. No doubt, tipped off by someone in our clandestine network, the neighbor in question signed on to respond. We speak to each other every day, she told him. You never mentioned the trash issue to me. I had no idea that my English basement tenants had been leaving trash out like this. It would have been helpful if you told me, she typed. Boom. In posting my response to the police calling neighbor, I was just doing my part for the cause. But 3 days later, I got a notice from the site. A message you posted was reported by another Nextdoor member as violating Nextdoor's community guideline, be helpful, not hurtful, public shaming. My comment would be reviewed by the appointed community moderators for my neighborhood, who would decide if it will be taken down, but I could also voluntarily edit my comment. It figures. The same people who believe they are entitled to use the police to harass their neighbors or as their own anti-anxiety drug will also use social media tools, avoid being called out. I ignored this message. I probably need to ignore this site altogether. It is probably best for all of us if we make more time to meet each other and learn to work these things out face to face, human to human. You're listening to From the Left and From the Right on Gatewave, audio for independent living. Jimmy Kimmel calls off ceasefire, takes shot at Sean Hannity. Real clear life. May 22, 2018. Jimmy Kimmel seemingly ended his ceasefire with Fox News host Sean Hannity on Monday night after he took aim at the anchor and other personalities on the network for being what he believes is too differential to what the president suggests. If Trump said Robert Mueller is a lizard who came here from space to destroy America, based on how things are going so far, I have to believe that Sean Hannity and Lou Dobbs and those dummies on Fox and Friends would jump in and go, "Yes, Robert Mueller is an iguana. He's an iguana who's been living in a terrarium in the Obama family den." Kimmel apologized to Hannity early last month in a statement on Twitter for making harmful comments in a previous back and forth over a skit by Kimmel poking fun at the First Lady's Slovenian accent. "The vile attacks against my wife and wishes for death on my infant son are shocking, and I encourage those who made them to give their words and actions thought," Kimmel wrote after the last battle with Hannity. "I, too, will give my words more thought and recognize my role in inciting their hatefulness." At the time, Hannity accepted the apology on his show. TBD if he'll do it again. Ryan Facing Growing Doubts About Hold on Speakership by Rachel Bade and John Brashannon. Politico, May 21, 2018. Top House Republicans are privately questioning whether retiring Speaker Paul Ryan can make it through Election Day. No one's plotting to take him out at this point, and Ryan insists he's not going anywhere. But rank-and-file Republicans, including moderates who've been unflinchingly loyal to Ryan during his 3-year tenure, have become increasingly willing to defy the lame duck leader. And White House officials have also discussed whether Ryan should remain in the job, administration sources said, though there is no effort by the Trump White House to push Ryan out. The doubts have been fueled by a series of high-profile embarrassments for the Wisconsin Republican. The most recent was the collapse of the Republican Farm Bill Friday on the House floor. But centrist Republicans have also backed Ryan into a corner on immigration, the most contentious issue facing the party. And this week, those moderates are expected to reach the 218-vote threshold needed to force bipartisan votes to protect Dreamers, despite Ryan's effort to stop them. "The conference is in open warfare. Paul has run out of juice," said a senior Republican lawmaker who wants a speaker vote to happen soon and requested anonymity to speak frankly. It became clear on Friday that it's time to let go. Adding to the awkwardness, Office of Management and Budget Director Mick Mulvaney over the weekend endorsed the idea of Ryan stepping down now and allowing his likely successor, Majority Leader Kevin McCarthy, to become Speaker this year. Procedurally, such a vote would also force Democrats to vote for or against Nancy Pelosi as party leader. "I've talked with Kevin about this privately, but not as much publicly," Mulvaney said at an event hosted by the Weekly Standard. Wouldn't it be great to force a Democrat running in a tight race to have to put up or shut up about voting for Nancy Pelosi 8 weeks before an election? That's a really, really good vote for us to force if we can figure out how to do it. McCarthy denied suggestions Monday that he was trying to get President Donald Trump to oust Ryan, dismissing a separate report in the Weekly Standard that a coup was afoot. He also downplayed Mulvaney's comments, arguing that the only thing Mulvaney has ever talked about is, "Will you run for Speaker if we keep the majority? Nothing different than that whatsoever." "Paul is here until the end of election," McCarthy said, disputing the notion that Ryan is too weak to remain Speaker. The majority leader blamed Democrats for last week's debacle on the farm bill. "Democrats don't want to work with us on anything, from the farm bill to taxes to opioids or anything else, so we had to do the farm bill all by ourselves," McCarthy said. Ryan allies argue that pushing him out wouldn't solve the GOP's internal problems. Plus, Republicans from all camps agree that McCarthy currently wouldn't have 218 votes to be Speaker, mainly because he hasn't yet cut a deal with Freedom Caucus members for their votes. "Speaker Ryan has said he intends to run through the tape, and that has not changed," said spokeswoman Ashley Strong. But it's unclear how long that argument will keep Ryan skeptics at bay. After Ryan announced in mid-April his plans to retire at the end of the year but remain Speaker through the election, White House officials asked members of the Speaker's staff whether it would be sustainable for him to remain in the job for 7 more months, according to one administration official. Around that time, Representative Tom Graves, Republican, Georgia, a close friend of McCarthy, suggested publicly that Ryan should step down as Speaker sooner rather than later. Some GOP donors also began expressing concerns about giving money to a lame duck speaker who wouldn't be there next year. Ryan's office, however, insisted he would not be pushed out. And since then, both the White House and McCarthy allies have kept their concerns about Ryan's effectiveness private, according to at least 5 sources. McCarthy and the White House don't want to be seen as pushing Ryan out because the move could backfire and repel some House Republicans. Still, some Republicans feel strongly that Ryan is losing his grip on the conference. The farm bill exposed that, they argue, because normally reliable Republicans opposed the bill despite Ryan personally lobbying for their support. Those members included Representatives Fred Upton and Rodney Frelinghuysen. Another recent episode provided more evidence of Ryan's waning power. During a private meeting with top Republicans last week, Ryan-backed Republican Study Committee Chairman Mark Walker to fill a vacancy on the powerful Ways and Means Committee. Republicans typically heed Ryan's preferences for such openings, but in this case, the committee went against the speaker and backed Representative Brad Wenstrup instead. Meanwhile, the White House has grown frustrated with the lack of movement on Trump's proposal to cut spending, and some blame Ryan for the slowdown. It was Ryan who insisted several weeks ago that the so-called rescissions package be modified, siding with GOP appropriators who were concerned that revisiting a deal they had reached months earlier with Democrats and that Trump had signed would set a bad precedent. The House has delayed consideration of the package because Republicans have been unable to lock down the votes, though leaders still expect to pass the bill after making additional tweaks to the proposal. Ryan still enjoys support from a majority of the conference, National Republican Congressional Committee Chairman Steve Stivers said in an interview Monday that Paul's our best face on the issues and has historically been our best fundraiser and is doing an incredible job. There may be those who try to challenge him, but I feel like he's not going anywhere anytime soon, nor will he because he's the best person to be speaker, the Ohio Republican said. Asked whether stories about GOP infighting would hurt Republicans' fundraising ability, Stivers allowed that it might, but then argued he didn't think so. People are still supporting him because it's not about one person, it's about what our House majority means, and he's able to articulate that very well, Stivers said. So I don't think it's going to be a problem. We keep watching it, but he's continuing to do very, very well. However, things are going to get only more difficult for Ryan in the coming weeks when moderates are expected to force a contentious floor vote on immigration. Ryan had promised the centrists that if they don't seek a showdown right away, he'd help them write a bill that codifies the Obama-era program to protect Dreamers and increases border security. Yet moderate Republicans, annoyed with conservatives who helped sink the farm bill Friday, are expected to forge ahead with their initial plan. Ryan will likely be powerless to stop it as more and more Republicans sign on to the petition forcing votes on bipartisan DACA bills. Mike Pompeo just gave the Iran speech Kerry should have given by Jonathan Schanzer, New York Post. May 22, 2018. In his first major speech as Secretary of State, a searing 20-minute stem winder, Mike Pompeo on Monday laid out the new U.S. strategy toward Iran following President Trump's decision to withdraw from the 2015 nuclear agreement. Pompeo unveiled Washington's plan to deploy intense economic warfare against the Islamic Republic until it halts a wide range of nuclear and non-nuclear activity. But the speech was more than just that. It was the one Pompeo's predecessor, John Kerry, should have delivered in 2013. Kerry, of course, was the nation's top diplomat when America announced its interim deal with Iran that year. To reward the mullahs merely for coming to the table, he said the United States would pay hundreds of billions of dollars in blackmail to the Islamic Republic, the world's most prolific state sponsor of terrorism, in exchange for a temporary and reversible halt to its nuclear activity. Fast forward 2 years and Carey bound America to a more permanent arrangement, offering more than $150 billion in blackmail while recklessly agreeing to limits on Iran that would expire within a decade. Worse, Carey failed to address issues like missiles, terrorism, and other malign activity that Iran carries out to destabilize the Middle East. We were told it was the best deal we could get. Pompeo on Monday put an end to all that. He declared that his goal was to return to the global consensus before the deal. No longer will the United States tolerate Iran's rogue behavior, which he detailed. This includes Iran's quest for the bomb, but also the support Iran has been providing to terrorist groups in Yemen, Syria, and Iraq, and the Gaza Strip. Pompeo vowed to crush these proxies and declared that Iran would never get a nuclear bomb. Not now, not ever. The new secretary announced that the U.S. Treasury would unleash the strongest sanctions in history unless the regime in Tehran yields. If it doesn't, Pompeo warned, the regime will be battling to keep its economy alive. Good for him. Fact is, this is the only kind of language and policy that could get Iran to change course. Thank you for listening to From the Left and From the Right, produced by Gatewave. I'm volunteer reader and editor Sheila Nicholas. Please join us again next Wednesday. For most of you, our world is coming up next, here on Gatewave.
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4: Philip Hincher was born in London in 1965 and has degrees from both Oxford and Cambridge. He now teaches creative writing at Exeter University. He serves as a judge of the Booker Prize, awarded each year for the best original full-length novel written in the English language by a citizen of the British Commonwealth. Here is Dead Languages by Philip Hincher. I did not know when I was a boy that most people in the world went away to school. I only knew that no one from my family had ever left the stilted house in the Forest River to travel 15 miles in 2 days to arrive, with the mud dry on my bare feet, at the big white school where they laughed at the way my family had always spoken. They kitted me out with clothes which scratched and made you sweat, clothes which either gripped you like ropes and made you want to pluck an itch, or hung loosely over your hands and feet and got in the way of running, and a pair of brown shoes which, 8 months later, my father would take from around my neck where they had been hanging during the journey back home, and sit with them for an entire week, looking at them and thinking his thoughts no one ever asked about. The mister of the school was a Christian and had a wife. They lived in the school in a separate wing, which the boys called the house. It was the way of the school and the mister for one of the younger boys, or one of those less accustomed to shoes and stuffed square beds, to be taken into the house to learn its clean domestic ways, the ways of what I learnt to call civilization. I was the youngest boy, at least at first, and unused to the life of the school, and of schools like it, so like boys before me, I was taken into the house to work. When I first went to see the mister to be told of this, I shook in my shoes. I stood at the end of the long, dark wood room and waited to be shouted at, but the mister did not shout. He said good morning, and, with his way of pausing before speaking, asked me to come closer. He asked about the place I came from, and he asked how old I was, and my family, how was it. And then he stopped asking, and in the room there was silence for so long that I raised my head, and I looked at what he looked like. He was just looking at me, in silence, without talking, and his big black eyes were sad in the way the eyes of animals are sad, or look sad when you know that, in fact, they are really nothing of the kind. There were few duties for me, and they did not interfere with what I had to learn. I learnt that I lived on an island, too big to walk around. I learnt not only what I knew, that you could add things and take things away, but that things could be multiplied, and more often, because it was harder, divided. I learnt that there were languages which were dead and civilizations which were gone, and I chanted the words which humans once spoke freely and in feeling to say, I love and you love. And I felt nothing except what I happened to be feeling at the time, and I learnt other things in the mister's house. Every day at 4 I would walk around the trim square of grass to the house. For 2 hours I was supposed to do the housework. At first I dreaded going round there because the boys of my age told me stories about the mister and the mister's wife. They said they would fight in front of you. They said he would punish you. They said the mister was afraid of his wife and he took it out on you. I was afraid that these things would come to pass, and then quickly I saw that they would not. It did not occur to me to tell the boys who said these things about my meeting with the mister. It seemed to me then that nothing happened. When he said nothing and gazed at me, I was intended to dust, to tidy, and to iron clothes, to make certain preparations for food, but in fact I did not do these things. After some time each afternoon, perhaps no more than half an hour, the mister's wife would call to me. "Come and sit," she said. And I went and sat, and drank Tosa with her in the heat of the afternoon, and we talked. I liked to listen to her. The mister was immensely tall, and his limbs were immensely long. They were insect-like, or lizardy, his limbs, in the way they gave the sense that through sheer length they would easily break, or easily turn themselves backwards. When I think of him, I think first of his loping vaguely across the thin lawn of the school. But then I think of his wife. Because the mister's wife was round and sweet and idle like a sweet yellow bun, and reminded you of the mister because she was so unlike him. "Come here, Bobo," she would say. A silly name she had for me. Her voice comes to me, it still comes to me, her husk and hint of a rattle which made your own throat ache with the urge to cough and clear it. And her conversation, the silliness we let ourselves jabber about. She would ask me things which I was certain, once I knew enough, I would be able to answer. Why is the sea sometimes blue and sometimes not at all? Or she would ask me about my family, and I would tell her about my tiny mother, no taller than I, and my little brothers and my new sister or brother who must now be born, whom I knew nothing about, and the long, stilted house, no more than 15 miles, and no less than half a world away, which my father and his father together built. I did not talk too much about my family. I had a constant fear that one of them might have died, and I would know nothing about it. It would be bad to sit and talk fondly about my father, and laugh about what now seemed to me the funny way he had of putting a little yaw in the middle of words. A bad thing if he was dead and I did not know it. We talked once about death, the mister's wife and me, and it was like another fancy of hers. If there was a day, she said once, when nobody in the world died, nobody anywhere died, who would notice? I sat and thought about the world without death for one day, how it would be happy and untouched by suffering, and yet no one would know until long afterwards when suffering and death and pain had returned, enchanting these conversations, and a secret they were from the mister. I came to understand that he slept upstairs after he had finished teaching, while his wife talked to me in the dark, cool rooms with their resiny smell of teak. The creak and lollop of his coming downstairs was for me a sign to rise and be busy with the furniture and a rag, and for her a sign to sigh and stretch and smile for her husband. "Who built the school?" I said once. "Long, long ago," she said. "It belongs to me now." I digested this. "It was the mister's," she said, "but he thought he would lose it, so he gave it to me." "How could he lose it?" I said. "It could be taken away from him," she said. "He was afraid it would be, so he gave it to me." I thought about it. It made no sense to give something away because somebody would otherwise take it from you. And now he'd like to be off, to be rid of his old baggage. "But he can't," she said. "He's stuck with me, and I'm stuck with him, because the school is mine." I thought. "If you give it back to him," I began. "They would take it away from him," she said. It made no sense. In the dark corner of the sitting room, I heard the quick creak of the ceiling, which meant he was getting up, and I reached for the duster. The boys in the long room where I slept laughed at me at first, and soon I learned to speak as they spoke and to wear my shoes always and not to scratch myself under their laughter, and soon I joined in with their fanciful night talk about the mister and his wife, the tales of shouting, tales of hurled insults, the names of vegetables and beasts they yelled at each other, the throwing of objects in their epic rows. I listened, and soon I too found I could tell of arguments I had not heard. I joined in when the boys said that they knew of a machine for punishment the mister kept in his upper rooms, and they knew of a boy who 5 years before had died of fright when he had merely seen the terrible machine. I thought there was probably no such machine, but in my duties I did not go upstairs. I did not know what punishments and secrets and humiliations lay in the bedroom of the mister and the bedroom of the mister's wife, and I kept quiet. "Does the mister ever speak to you?" she said once to me one afternoon as we sat with our cooling totosa. Her conversation was like that, simple questions you could not understand. "Yes, he does," I said. "Does he speak to you when you're on your own?" she said. "I don't know," I said after a while. "If he asks you to come to the house when I'm not here," she said. There seemed to be nothing more. She was looking at something with sudden fierceness. She was looking at a big fly, making a noise like thick paper tearing at the far wall. I sat and waited for the next thing she would say, but she said nothing more. And in 6 months I was no longer the youngest boy when I came back from my 6 weeks with my family in the quiet, stilted house in the mud by the river. Before long, the fat progress of the creamy, yellow flesh of the mister's wife through the shady cloisters was as comic to me as to every other boy, for years behind and years to come. That was the way to talk about her, in a funny story, because I told the stories to the dormitory, the stories of how she talked to me. But it was no story, and the boys at the long room after dark laughed at me for thinking it was something to be told. And yet it was. Years passed. They always do. And the time came to go, and I was exactly the same, except that I knew more, and I talked differently, louder, I suppose. And I knew my father, when I jumped out of the boat back from school, would, as he had every year, seem smaller. I knew his way of talking would suddenly develop a funny, unexpected yaw I would want to correct. The dead languages we learned at school, we guessed at their pronunciation. I knew and guessed wrongly, and I knew that if a speaker of those dead languages was to leap out of a boat and talk to us, his way of saying even I love and you love would seem strange to us, but it would be a way of speaking we had once known and had forgotten, a way newly unfamiliar to us, because we have so changed. The time came to go and not to return, and I did not know whether I was supposed to go. The mister asked me to go to his room once more, and I went. He was sitting behind his desk as he had before. This time I looked at him, but his eyes were dark and sad as they always had been, and we looked at each other. "Here," he eventually said to me. "You've been good. We ought to be proud of you."
5: "Thank you, sir," I said.
4: "I'd like to give you a leaving present," he said. "Something you will always keep."
5: "No need, sir," I said.
4: "No need to call me sir now," he said.
5: "I would like to say goodbye to your wife," I said after a time.
4: My wife is out for the afternoon," he said. I did not understand the mister and his wife. I did not know what contracts passed between them in the dark, and in fact I still do not. He reached for his wrist and unhitched his watch. He glanced at it, as if checking it still told him what now it was, and offered it to me across the broad expanse of his desk. I shook my hands at him, His smile insisted, and I carried on shaking my hands at him, and I did not know whether my refusals were the sort of polite refusals which always intend to finish in acceptance, or if I did not want the watch. I did not know, and on either side of the desk I shook my hands at him, and he smiled at me and proffered. The mister's tiny wristwatch was what I once called tick-tick, knowing no better, and with every tick another second gone, and another moment, and a chance lost, and perhaps no new chances to take their place. Once I wanted to learn and learn until I knew enough, but now I know that I will never know enough, that the exams in that unmastered subject, enough, have never yet been set, that they have never been passed, and never will be.
6: It's time for Still Bill Spotlight on Music, featuring music and more with your musical host, Still Bill Asbury, and his co-host, yours truly, Stan Smith. And now, here's Still Bill.
7: Ladies and gentlemen, we're asking you to sit with us for another segment of Still Bill Spotlight on Music. I'm your host, Still Bill Asbury, and my co-host and partner in crime, right hand, Stan the Research Man Smith. Stan, how you feeling today,
8: man? Hey, man, I'm doing great. How about yourself, Bill?
7: Doing wonderful, doing wonderful. You know, this show today, Stan, is going to be what we titled a tribute to this gentleman. Just recently lost him, too, but
8: yes,
7: we
8: did.
7: Can get into a lot of this information with you. But at any rate, the gentleman that we're talking about today, Stan, is Donald Cortez Cornelius.
8: Yeah, better known as Don Cornelius.
7: Don Cornelius with the smooth velvet voice.
8: The smooth velvet voice.
7: Yes, sir. born September 27, 1936, right here in Chicago.
8: He's a Chi-Town guy.
7: Yes, sir, right here in Chicago.
8: Yeah.
7: And, you know, he was a television host and the producer and the creator of Soul Train.
8: Sure.
7: Soul Train.
8: Mm-hmm. That's it.
7: Yes. And he was active, really, for quite a while here from 1966 up to 2010, up until just 2 years ago.
8: Mm-hmm.
7: And, you know, he had a couple of spouses, question mark as to the, I guess, the timing of the divorces. But his first wife is Dolores Harrison.
8: Mm-hmm.
7: And he had two sons by Dolores, Anthony and Yukon, which I thought kind of different.
8: Yukon. Okay.
7: And then, of course, his second wife, which there's a question mark about that, about whether or not they were divorced. I think it said December 13th, 2001. And that was Miss Victoria, how you pronounce that last name?
8: Chapman.
7: Okay, because I got the Avila.
8: You got the Avila, yeah.
7: Avila, that's it. But, Stan, unfortunately, we lost this brother recently, February 1st of this year, and he had complications from, he had a lot of things going on with him, from what I understand.
8: Yeah, he did.
7: Even including, they said, Alzheimer's, but according to the news, this brother unfortunately took his life by a single gunshot to the head.
8: Mm.
7: Don Cornelius.
8: Yep.
7: Icon.
8: Yep. Mm-hmm. Only 75, Bill.
7: 75 years young. Yes, indeed.
8: Yeah, and I think we all know something about Don Cornelius.
7: Mm-hmm.
8: Yeah. Mm-hmm. Man, when you think of Soul Train, that's the first name that pops into your head.
7: How can you not?
8: I'll get into more of that as I get into the biography of Don Cornelius, and we'll talk more about it, Bill.
7: Mm-hmm, mm-hmm.
8: As you know, Don was born on Chicago's South Side.
7: Mm-hmm.
8: He was raised in Bronzeville. Now, following his graduation from DuSable High School in 1954, he joined the United States Marine Corps and served 18 months in Korea.
7: Mm.
8: He worked at various jobs following his stint in the military, including selling tires, automobiles, and insurance, and as a Chicago police officer.
7: Mm-hmm.
8: Now, he quit his day job to take a three-month broadcasting course in 1966, despite being married with two sons and only $400 in his bank account.
7: Mm-hmm.
8: In 66, he landed a job as an announcer, news reporter, and disc jockey on Chicago radio station, the iconic radio station,
7: yes, sir.
8: WBON. Well, a little bit more about that, Bill. The background on that was, while he was a police officer, he stopped the news director at VON and was going to give him a ticket, and the news director heard his voice and said, "Man, do you want to get into radio? Listen to that. You know, I'm listening to your voice." And that's where it started.
7: Isn't that something? Wonder if he got the ticket.
8: You know what? I don't know.
7: I bet he didn't.
8: I don't know. But you know what we're going to do, Bill?
7: Yeah.
8: About the music we're getting ready to play.
7: Mm-hmm.
8: Now, some of this music, you're saying, well, why are we playing this music? But Don also was a partner and part owner in Solar Records.
7: That's right.
8: Out in L.A.
7: That's right.
8: And these were some of his groups.
7: He had some people come out of
8: there. Yeah, he had the Whispers. He had the Silvers. He even had Babyface when he first came
7: out. That's right. Yes, he did.
8: Yeah. Mm-hmm. We're going to get to the break. We're going to hear some music from the Whispers and the Silvers.
7: Okay.
8: You know.
7: Okay.
8: And we're going to do it like that in tribute to Mr. Don Cornelius. So we're going to hear Seems Like I Gotta Do Wrong. I think that was the first
7: that
8: big one with the Whispers.
7: One. Yes.
8: And then Say Yes.
7: Uh-huh.
8: Take it out with the Whispers in the first segment. Brother, take us to the break.
7: Okay, we'll do that then, ladies and gentlemen. Sit back and check out these two tunes. You're going to remember them. But remember, we are doing a tribute to Mr. Don Cornelius, and we'll be right back after you hear these two tunes.

0: I love that Say Yes by the Whispers.
1: Oh, yeah. I
0: love that.
1: Seems like I got to do wrong. I remember that one very well.
0: Man, that was a crier. That was a crier. Good tune, though.
1: Yeah, it was. Mm-hmm. Yeah, it was.
0: Mm-hmm.
1: Well, Bill, prior to Don moving the show to Los Angeles, where it went into national syndication, Don began Soul Train as a local show on the Chicago television station WCIU. Now, for those of you who don't remember, that was a UHF station.
0: That's right.
1: Ultra high frequency.
0: Ultra high.
1: Well, I know we're dating ourselves, but that was before you had cable.
0: Uh-huh.
1: You know, there was no HBO and all of that.
0: No,
1: you know,
0: no. Yeah. And it was in black and white.
1: Right. And, I mean, it was in black and white, right?
0: Uh-huh.
1: Well, that was at WCIU-TV in Chicago in the mid-60s. Now, they broadcasted from the top. And they used the studio in the top of the Board of Trade.
0: Yeah.
1: That was it.
0: Well, you know, we performed in that same studio.
1: Yeah, I know it. I know it. If you went to Channel 26, you did.
0: That's all you could do.
1: and that was the call number, Channel 26.
0: Channel 26, that's it.
1: Better known today as the U.
0: Mm-hmm.
1: Okay?
0: Mm-hmm.
1: Originally, Don was a journalist, and he was inspired by the Civil Rights Movement. Don recognized that in the late 60s, there was no television venue in the United States for soul music, and introduced many African-American musicians to a larger audience as a result of their appearance on Soul Train, a program that was both influential among African-Americans and popular with a wider audience. As writer, producer, and host of Soul Train, Cornelius was instrumental in offering wider exposure to black musicians such as James Brown, Aretha Franklin,

0: Michael Jackson, as well as creating opportunities for talented dancers. You know, Jody Watley started there.
1: She started there as a dancer.
0: That's right.
1: Yeah.
0: Mm-hmm. And that would presage subsequent television dance programs. Mm-hmm. Don said, we had a show that kids gravitated to. And Spike Lee described the program as an urban music time capsule. Besides his smooth and deep voice, Cornelius was best known for the catchphrase that he used to close the show with, Bill.
1: Mm-hmm.
0: And you can bet your last money
1: it's all going to be a stone gas honey.
0: I'm Don Cornelius. And as always in parting, we wish you love,
1: peace, and so.
0: After Cornelius' departure, it was shortened to just, and as always, we wish you love, peace, and soul. And was used through the most recent last new episodes that were done in 2006. Another introductory phrase he often used was, we got another sound coming out of Philly that's a show enough dilly.
1: Yes.
0: He had a number of little small film roles too, Bill.
1: Yeah, that surprised me.
0: Yeah, most notably as a record producer, believe it or not. As Mo Fuzz in 1988's Tap Heads.
1: Oh, okay.
0: The 2008 Soul Train Music Awards ceremony was not held due to the WGA strike and the end of Tribune Entertainment complicating the process of finding a new distributor to air the ceremony and line up the stations to air it. Mm. The award show was moved in 2009 to Viacom's Centric Cable Channel. That was formerly BETJ. Which now airs Soul Train and reruns. Don last appeared at the 2009 BET Awards to present the OJs with the 2009 BET Lifetime Achievement Award.
1: All right.
0: Yep.
1: And, you know, he had the last thing here in September.
0: Yeah, he did.
1: September of last year.
0: Yeah.
1: Had a street named after him, too.
0: Oh, yeah. That was a big party.
1: Yes.
0: That was a big party. I remember.
1: I missed it.
0: I remember he was on Herb's show, Herb Kent's show.
1: Yes, yes.
0: And Herb had the opportunity to interview him and, you know, see what was going on. But I know recently Herb said he could tell something was going on with Don and he just didn't know what it was.
1: Yeah. He said he wasn't himself.
0: Yeah.
1: Those were his words.
0: Yeah. Mm-hmm. One of our legends, Bill.
1: Wow. And
0: one of our legends.
1: Quite a legend. Mm, mm,
0: mm. Had an idea, and I remember, what was the guy's name? Clinton Gent.
1: Clinton Gent.
0: He was here in Chicago. Yes. I remember he was here with him.
1: Yes. Now, Stan, who was it that did the Soul Train at the beginning of it?
0: Who was that?
1: It was one of the, Franklin McCarthy, I think?
0: No.
1: E. Rodney Jones.
0: No, Joe Cobb.
1: Joe Cobb, okay.
0: Jolton Joe Cobb.
1: Okay. With that
0: and guess who else was on that, on those promos with him?
1: Hmm.
0: Sid McCoy. Yep.
1: Yes, indeed.
0: Hey, man, we got to move. We got to get out of here.
1: A lot of memories.
0: Listen,
1: man,
0: we're going to hear the Silvers,
1: mm-hmm.
0: Boogie Fever.
1: Mm-hmm.
0: Then we got to go to the 3 Degrees.
1: Mm-hmm.
0: When Will I See You Again? And then we're going to close it out with the signature TSOP, the Soul Train theme.
1: Yes, sir. Yes,
0: hey,
1: sir.
0: My brother, take us home.
1: Well, Stan, thank you for the information, and thank our engineer, Mr. Brian Hawkins.
0: Brian.
1: Once again, ladies and gentlemen, a Don Cornelius thing that we're doing here, a tribute to him. And as he said, in parting, we're going to wish you love, peace, and soul. Stan, the research man, Smith, and still Bill Asbury. 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
1: Welcome to From the Left and From the Right, with opinionated writing from both ends of the political spectrum. I'm Sheila Nicholas. Today we start with, can Trump still claim victory if Kim Jong-un keeps his nuclear arms? The New York Times, May 22, 2018. Tokyo. From the moment President Trump accepted an audacious invitation to meet Kim Jong-un, North Korea's leader, he raised expectations that he would finally do what none of his predecessors had, get North Korea to abandon its nuclear arsenal. Yet, as a warning last week from the North made clear, and as most experts on the country have long declared, Mr. Kim may have no intention of giving up his nuclear weapons anytime soon, if ever. Now the question is how Mr. Trump will redefine success if the summit meeting actually takes place as planned. If Mr. Trump and Mr. Kim do sit down in a room in Singapore on June 12th, it is clear that denuclearization is all but off the table in the short term. But analysts suggested Mr. Trump would have no trouble finding other ways to claim victory. The reality is that the summit will be a success because Trump will package, sell, and call it a success to his supporters, said Doo-yeon Kim, a visiting senior fellow at the Korean Peninsula Future Forum in Seoul, the South Korean capital. It unfortunately won't matter what the experts think. In a sign that plans were still moving forward, the South's president, Moon Jae-in, arrived in Washington for a meeting with Mr. Trump on Tuesday to discuss details of the coming talks. Experts, many of whom have sharply criticized Mr. Trump's improvisational approach to diplomacy and apparent lack of knowledge about the history of prior failed deals with North Korea, said one realistic outcome could be a simple declaration stating that denuclearization is an eventual goal. With the memory of North Korea's missile and nuclear tests and Mr. Trump's fire and fury rhetoric still fresh in most minds, analysts said even a vague deal could be more desirable than a return to the rising tensions of last year. Coupled with a North Korean agreement to extend its moratorium on nuclear and long-range missile tests and a promise not to export nuclear arms, analysts said such a deal would be an important starting point for future negotiations. That's not what the president is promising or what everybody is hoping for, but it would be really good and they should take it, said Jeffrey Lewis, a Korea expert at the Middlebury Institute of International Studies. You're not getting rid of the weapons, but putting yourself on the path where someday they might not be needed. Maybe not in Kim Jong-un's lifetime, but it is still worth making that progress, especially because 2017 was really scary. Mr. Trump's desire for a quick, tweetable triumph could leave room for professional diplomats and nuclear experts to hammer out a longer-term agreement with North Korean officials, some analysts say. He will come out and say, "Where is my peace prize?" said Suzanne DiMaggio, a director and senior fellow at the New American Research Group who has been involved in unofficial talks with North Korea. He really just wants to emerge from the summit as saying, "I got them to do what no other president could." And I think then he will probably lose interest. The less President Trump is involved in that process, Ms. DiMaggio said, the better. A vague promise to denuclearize would probably disappoint many in Washington, where there are memories of the North Koreans reneging on deals before. It would also fall far short of the demands of hawks like John R. Bolton, President Trump's national security advisor, who has called for total and immediate denuclearization. And having recently pulled out of the Iran nuclear accord because it was a horrible one-sided deal, Mr. Trump has set expectations that he could get a better agreement from North Korea. Some analysts said North Korea was also unlikely to be satisfied by vague proclamations. Mr. Kim is likely to demand a clear guarantee that the United States would never attack, as well as a quick relief from international sanctions. Mr. Trump has praised those sanctions for bringing Mr. Kim to the table in the first place. But even if Mr. Trump tries to hold firm on them, analysts said, he may already have lost that leverage, as both South Korea and, more crucially, China have indicated that they are willing to lower the pressure on the North. The North will count on the fact that they have opened up a track with the Chinese, and the Chinese are not in a favorable mind towards Trump right now, said Christopher R. Hill, who negotiated with Pyongyang for several years during the George W. Bush administration. There's a problem with U.S.-Chinese relations that the North Koreans will seek to exploit in the coming months. Given the North's negative reaction last week to South Korea's joint military exercises with the United States, Mr. Kim may also use the talks with Mr. Trump to call for scaling back the number of American troops in South Korea. It would be a mistake to concede that right away, analysts said. If Trump puts significant sanctions relief or a rollback of U.S. military forces in the region on the table too soon, he may not have enough leverage to incentivize North Korea to take steps down the road to continue dismantling its nuclear program, said Kelsey Davenport, Director for Non-Proliferation Policy at the Arms Control Association in Washington. In his meeting with Mr. Trump on Tuesday, Mr. Moon of South Korea may also push again for signing a peace treaty with North Korea to formally end the Korean War after more than 60 years. Such a deal could be appealing for Mr. Trump because it would give him a clear opportunity to declare a success that no other president has achieved. Yet, even that could compromise the security of American allies if a deal were signed without negotiating a drawdown of North Korea's conventional weapons, particularly the thousands of artillery pieces it has pointed at the South, and its short- and medium-range missiles that can reach Japan. If you just sign a treaty because it sounds Nobel Peace Prize worthy, but you don't address the threat, then you've created a more dangerous situation, said Bruce Klingner, a specialist in Korean and Japanese affairs at the Heritage Foundation in Washington. Signing a peace treaty that triggers a reduction of U.S. forces on the peninsula without getting anything in return from the North on nuclear or even conventional artillery aimed at Seoul or missiles aimed at Tokyo would be a disastrous success, Mr. Klingner said. Some analysts said that North Korea would make its own down payment in Singapore, giving up some of its weapons or missiles or agreeing to inspections of its existing storage sites. Whatever the agreement, given the intensity of Mr. Trump's threats last year and Mr. Bolton's continued warnings that the administration is prepared to use military action if talks fail, longtime North Korea watchers suggested that Pyongyang would be restrained while Mr. Trump is in office. As long as Trump remains in the White House and a threat of a military attack looms, North Koreans will probably keep their part of the bargain, said Andrei Lankov, a North Korea expert at Kukmin University in Seoul. But make no mistake, Mr. Lankov said, the North will make a lot of declarations about eventual surrender of nuclear weapons, but these will just be empty promises without the slightest intention to carry them through. Even some critics of the Trump administration said that any deal emerging from the talks would be better than nothing. The way the administration was talking a month ago, it was like all of a sudden there was going to be a fairy tale ending, said Victor Cha, an expert on North Korea, whose nomination to be ambassador to South Korea was scotched after he criticized the Trump administration's North Korea policy. But we all know there are no fairy tale endings when it comes to North Korea. This is going to be long, hard, and Trump is going to have to roll up his sleeves, Mr. Cha said. Even if it is a repeat of previous negotiations, do we really have a choice? Trump, illegal and disgrace if spies were on my campaign. TheHill.com May 22, 2018. A lot of people are saying they had spies in my campaign. If they had spies in my campaign, that would be a disgrace to this country, he said. It would be very illegal, aside from everything else. I hope they weren't, Trump added, because that would be unprecedented in the history of our country. The comments come as Trump is escalating his attacks on Special Counsel Robert Mueller. Trump has repeated conservative claims that federal law enforcement spied on his campaign, perhaps at the direction of senior leaders in the Obama administration, in an effort to sink his chances of winning the 2016 presidential election. Media reports have said FBI agents used an informant to speak with a trio of Trump campaign advisors after the bureau heard they had suspicious contacts with Russia. There is no evidence a spy or mole was embedded in the Trump campaign. Critics say Trump is using the allegations to muddy the waters in the Russia probe, which is looking into whether his campaign colluded with Moscow's efforts to interfere in the election and if the president obstructed the probe. Trump took his criticism a step further over the weekend when he demanded the Justice Department open an investigation into whether the FBI used improper surveillance to infiltrate his campaign. The department asked its internal watchdog to examine the claims, a move that satisfied Trump and diffused, for now, a burgeoning crisis with the top law enforcement agency. In a concession to Trump and his allies, the FBI and Justice Department will meet with lawmakers to review highly classified information related to the Russia investigation. The meeting will be overseen by White House Chief of Staff John Kelly. Trump backers, such as House Intelligence Committee Chairman Devin Nunes, Republican California, have demanded documents related to the earliest days of the Russia probe. It is not clear exactly what information lawmakers will be allowed to see. Clapper, FBI was not spying on Trump, by Mel Leonor, Politico, May 22, 2018. Former Director of National Intelligence James Clapper said Tuesday that the FBI was not at any point spying on the Trump campaign. They were not. They were spying, a term I don't particularly like, on what the Russians were doing, Clapper said during an appearance on The View to promote his new book, Facts and Fears, Hard Truths from a Life in Intelligence. The FBI, Clapper said, was simply trying to answer the question, were the Russians infiltrating, trying to gain access, trying to gain leverage and influence? Clapper's comments came shortly after the Justice Department, under pressure from the White House, agreed to review allegations by Trump and his allies that the president's campaign was inappropriately surveilled in 2016. According to media reports, an FBI informant made contact with several members of the Trump campaign during the 2016 election as part of the bureau's probe into potential collusion with Russian officials on their attempts to interfere in the presidential race. But Trump and his backers have accused law enforcement officials of working to infiltrate the Trump campaign with the motivation of undermining the real estate mogul's White House bid. Clapper on Tuesday defended the use of an informant, characterizing it as a fairly benign tool available to the FBI, given all the other capabilities available to the agency. The Trump administration is also pushing for a review of the information collected by the informant and interviews with the FBI officials who made the decision to connect the informant with the campaign. Think, fresh opinions, sharp analysis, and powerful essays. By Robert F. Kennedy Jr., NBC News. May 22, 2018. America today is, as it always has been, an enduring struggle between two visions of what our country should be. One vision is that we should be an idealistic nation that serves as an example to the rest of the world of the success of this American experiment with self-government, equality, justice, and democracy. The other sees us as another refuge for the rich, where people with money can dominate and subjugate large populations and commoditize the public commons. There's an outrage in this country today among people who believe in the first, idealistic vision of America, and who then look at President Trump and believe that he has brought disrepute to the United States and discredited the entire American experiment in self-governance. President Trump's policies have been not to actively encourage democracy abroad, but to reach out to some of the most tyrannical governments in the world and to give them sustenance and encouragement. That's a discredit to democracy. It might be easy to be cynical about politics and politicians now, but for my family, the ability to participate in politics was important. And for other nations of the world that are considering democracy, Trump isn't helping the cause. Think about China, for example. Their system rewards intelligence, and so, when you meet with Chinese political leaders, which I've done, you are generally speaking meeting with some of the smartest people in a given province. So if you're Chinese and looking at what's happening in the United States today, why in the world would you ever choose a political system that could produce a national leader who is utterly incurious, superficial, and ultimately a buffoon? And I'm sure other nations are having the same second thoughts. It might be easy to be cynical about politics and politicians now, but for my family, the ability to participate in politics was important. The Irish coming to America, when my ancestors did, took to politics like a starving man takes to food, because they had been forbidden from participating in the political destiny of their own nation for 800 years. The British, as a colonial power in Ireland, forbade the Irish from holding political office, from practicing law, from voting, and from serving on juries in their own country. And when the Irish arrived in America, they were not only hungry for politics, but they had an idealistic view of the American political system, because they had been fighting against unfairness and injustice by an entrenched elite in the country they left. Those broader impulses merged with my family's Catholic faith in a kind of seamless zeitgeist, leaving us with a deep sense to this day that people should spend their lives at worthwhile endeavors to help a broader community or serve larger principles. My grandmother, Rose Kennedy, whose father was the first ghetto Irish mayor of Boston, and my grandfather, Joseph Kennedy, whose father was a political boss in Boston and a member of the state legislature, both felt that public service was a noble profession. They thought it was the highest calling, and those values were passed down within the family. When the Irish arrived in America, they were not only hungry for politics, but they had an idealistic view of the American political system. Maybe now there's an idea that these serious things are divorced from fun, but I hope my new book dispels that a little. My childhood was a very special time in American history, and our home was really a centerpiece of what was happening not only in governance, but in the broader culture. It was filled with civil rights leaders, with students from Indonesia and from African countries that were then, for the first time, able to self-govern. But I could also wake up and come down to breakfast and find the Smothers brothers, Alan King and Buddy Hackett, in their pajamas around the dining room table. Our participation in the world was important, but it wasn't always so serious. You're listening to From the Left and From the Right, produced by Gatewave in New York City. The Constitutional Crisis is Here by Eugene Robinson, May 22, 2018, Real Clear Politics. On Sunday, via Twitter, Trump demanded that the Justice Department concoct a transparently political investigation with the aim of smearing veteran professionals at Justice and the FBI, and also throwing mud at the previous administration. Trump's only rational goal is casting doubt on the probe by Special Counsel Robert S. Mueller III, which appears to be closing in. Trump's power play is a gross misuse of his presidential authority and a dangerous departure from long-standing norms. Strongmen such as Russia's Vladimir Putin use their justice systems to punish enemies and deflect attention from their own crimes. Presidents of the United States do not, or did not, until Sunday's tweet. I hereby demand, and will do so officially tomorrow, that the Department of Justice look into whether or not the FBI, DOJ, infiltrated or surveilled the Trump campaign for political purposes, and if any such demands or requests were made by people within the Obama administration. Rather than push back and defend the rule of law, Justice tried to mollify the president by at least appearing to give him what he wants. The Republican leadership in Congress has been silent as a mouse. This is how uncrossable lines are crossed. The pretext Trump seized on is the revelation that a longtime FBI and CIA informant, described as a retired college professor, made contact with three Trump campaign associates before the election as part of the FBI's initial investigation into Russian meddling. With the full-throated backing of right-wing media, Trump has described this person as a spy who was implanted for political purposes into my campaign for president. This claim is completely unsupported by the facts as we know them. Trump wants you to believe a lie. The informant was not embedded or implanted or otherwise inserted into the campaign. He was asked to contact several campaign figures whose names had already surfaced in the FBI's counterintelligence probe. It would have been an appalling dereliction of duty not to take a look at Trump's advisors with Russia ties, such as Carter Page and George Papadopoulos, when the outlines of a Russian campaign to influence the election were emerging. Trump claims this is the nation's all-time biggest political scandal because, he alleges, Justice Department officials and the FBI used a spy to try to frame him and his campaign in an effort to boost his opponent Hillary Clinton's chance of winning the election. This conspiracy theory has so many holes in it that it's hard to know where to begin. But let's start with the glaringly obvious. If the aim was to make Trump lose, why wasn't all the known information about the Trump campaign's Russia connections leaked before the election when it might have had some impact? The truth appears to be precisely the opposite of what Trump says, which is not uncommon. The record suggests that Justice and the FBI were so uncomfortable investigating a presidential campaign in the weeks and months before an election that they tiptoed around promising lines of inquiry rather than appear to be taking a side. The FBI director at the time was James B. Comey, and while we heard plenty about Clinton's emails before the vote, we had no idea that such a mature investigation of the Trump campaign was underway. Now that the Mueller probe has bored into Trump's inner circle and federal authorities have raided the homes and office of his personal attorney, Michael Cohen, the president appears to be in a panic. The question is whether he sees this spy nonsense as a way to discredit Mueller's eventual findings or as a pretext for trying to end the investigation with a bloody purge akin to Richard Nixon's Saturday Night Massacre. The Justice Department answered Trump's tweeted demand by announcing that an existing investigation by its Inspector General will now include determining whether there was any impropriety or political motivation by the FBI. Deputy Attorney General Rod J. Rosenstein may hope that is enough to avoid a showdown. I fear he is wrong. None of this is normal or acceptable. One of the bedrock principles of our system of government is that no one is above the law, not even the president. But a gutless Congress has refused so far to protect this sacred inheritance. Trump is determined to use the Justice Department and the FBI to punish those he sees as political enemies. This is a crisis, and it will get worse. We can change the trend of fatal shootings by voting in November. Former Representative Steve Israel, Democrat, New York. Opinion contributor, The Hill. Friday morning's shooting at Santa Fe High School in Texas exposes us to the latest breaking news alerts on our televisions, smartphones, and tablets. I happened to be in O'Hare Airport in Chicago when the first reports flashed on the overhead televisions. School shooting, multiple fatalities, suspect in custody. My fellow passengers lifted their heads to the screens, nodded sadly, then went back to what they were doing. Meanwhile, in Santa Fe, families prepared to bury their dead, now never able to return to true normalcy. There's nothing breaking about this breaking news, folks. It's the same old story. The shooting, the pause to gasp, the shaking of heads, the fleeting question about when something finally will be done, the resignation that nothing will be done, the return to watching whatever we were streaming, reading, or working on before we were interrupted by the most recent tragedy, and then the forgetting. The Republican leaders of Congress will immediately consult their post-shooting emergency response manual. It goes like this: sorrowfully tweet thoughts and prayers, lower flags to half-staff, hold moments of silence, suggest arming teachers, or insert appropriate occupation here, and wait it out. You can chart it on a graph. It's the four stages of gun lobby grief. Stage one is the shock and uptick in public support for some reasonable gun safety standards, usually shared across party affiliation and gun owners. Expect up to a week of intensity. Stage 2 brings the rationalizations of why reasonable gun safety standards would not have stopped this particular shooter. Give a few more days for this transition. Stage 3 turns the tide, when defense goes on offense. Now the argument morphs into calls for even more guns in more hands. Stage 4 is when the shock wears off and we mostly forget, consumed by the next wave of breaking news on Donald Trump. Maybe even a royal wedding. That's the usual cycle, proven by shooting after shooting. Remember Las Vegas when President Trump and even the NRA opened the door to regulating bump stocks after reports that their use may have made the shooter's weapons even more deadly? Here's what happened. Congress punted to the president, who ordered the attorney general to rewrite existing regulations. The public comment period for the new regulation expires on June 27th. Earlier this month, Reuters reviewed 4,200 of more than 17,000 public comments received, and 10 favored a bump stock ban, while almost all the rest opposed it. So let's see how that goes. In the weeks after the school shooting in Parkland, Florida, student energy was like nuclear fusion. Optimism was high. Change was around the corner. It was just a matter of time. Now it's a matter of a midterm election, which is just around the corner in November. It's up to them because my fellow passengers at the airport and many of my former colleagues in Congress have demonstrated an ability to cluck tongues rather than to act. Here's why my post-Parkland optimism isn't diminished by Santa Fe. A few weeks after the Parkland shooting, I was invited to address a student rally at my local town hall in Huntington on Long Island, New York. For 6 years before my 2000 election to Congress, I was a town councilman there. If we wanted to attract a rally of 30 people, we basically had to offer free pizza. But when I arrived in March, I saw thousands. My political instincts generated two observations. First, half of the crowd was too young to vote and, I thought, wouldn't be able to swing an election. Second, the other half of the crowd were adults who had to drive their kids to the rally. Usually, parents drive children to the polls to teach them about voting. In November, if children send their parents to the polls to vote to keep them safe in schools, maybe we'll finally see the change we need. Maybe some seats in Congress will be lost instead of the lives of innocent young people who sat for a day of classes at Santa Fe High School. The only way to see change is to vote this November. This Gatewave broadcast of From the Left and From the Right will return after this short break.
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1: Welcome back to this Gatewave broadcast of From the Left and From the Right. I'm Sheila Nicholas. Continuing with... Democrats have a better deal for teachers, Chuck Schumer and Nancy Pelosi. May 22, 2018, USA Today. For the better part of the 20th century, being a teacher in America meant being a part of the middle class. You worked hard and you received decent pay and benefits, enough to afford a home, a car, a vacation, and raise a family. But for the past 20 years, public sector employee pay, especially for teachers, has been falling behind. A 2016 report from the Economic Policy Institute found that teachers take home weekly wages that are 17% lower than comparable workers. Nationwide, 18% of teachers reported working jobs outside of school to supplement their full-time teacher salary. That's why thousands of teachers across the country have organized and staged walkouts to demand fair pay, adequate resources, and better working conditions. That teacher pay has fallen so far behind matters a great deal, and not just to teachers themselves, but to all of us. Education is the catalyst for economic mobility. It puts the rungs on the ladders of opportunity. We need great teachers in every classroom so that our children have every opportunity to succeed. And we must respect the voices of these professionals when making decisions about what's best for their students. In our view, teachers' pay should much more closely reflect their value to our society. After all, teachers are preparing our next generation. Investing in our future is not only the right thing to do, it's also the smart thing to do. Unfortunately, Republicans have been pushing federal and state education cuts to fund tax giveaways for the rich, resulting in fewer resources for schools and low teacher pay. That must end. How can we as a country better support teachers and school staff to match the critical work they are doing for our children? Democrats have put together a plan with five main components to offer our nation's teachers a better deal. First, we will dedicate $50 billion for states and school districts to increase teacher compensation and recruit and retain a strong, diverse workforce over the next 10 years. During the recession, public investment in K-12 schools declined dramatically. We should support states and school districts who want to reverse the trend and bolster teacher and school staff salaries. Second, we will establish a new $50 billion fund for school infrastructure and resources. Students and educators deserve 21st century classrooms and up-to-date educational technology and materials. We tell children that education is important and send them a different message by putting them in substandard schools. Improving our nation's school infrastructure will help retain our best educators. Third, we will give additional support to initiatives that improve Title I schools serving low-income children and ensure that all students have access to academic opportunities such as computer science, music, and civics. We need to provide all students with a well-rounded education to get them ready for today's changing economy. Fourth, we will protect teachers' freedom to negotiate for better pay and conditions by safeguarding the right of public employees to join unions, collectively bargain, and engage in collective action to support each other. Currently, no federal law provides teachers and other public servants with collective bargaining rights. Democrats want to guarantee teachers the same freedoms that private sector workers have to negotiate collectively for a better deal. Fifth, we will work to meet our federal commitment to fund special education. When Congress first passed the Individuals with Disabilities Education Act in 1975, the federal government promised to provide 40% of the excess costs of educating children with disabilities. We are not even close to that. Fulfilling our federal promise will not only help provide resources to students with disabilities, it also will improve the quality of education for all students. How do we propose to pay for all this? Simple. We'd revisit the Trump tax cuts for the top 1%. Instead of allowing millionaires, billionaires, and massive corporations to keep their tax breaks and special interest loopholes, Democrats would invest in teachers and students. The famous education reformer Horace Mann said, "Education, beyond all other devices of human origin, is the great equalizer of the human condition, the balance wheel of the social machinery." Public education allows every American, no matter their means, to secure a decent living for themselves and their family. That's what Horace Mann was talking about, the American dream. And education is the cornerstone. If we want the American dream to live on, as brightly and as widely accessible in our time as it was in the past, we need to start seriously investing in education. Democrats have a plan to do it by offering a better deal for teachers, and we're going to fight for it. America paves the way to the next tragedy. The Washington Post. The Post's view, opinion. Opinion interpretation of the news based on evidence, including data, as well as anticipating how events might unfold based on past events. Mourners pray at a makeshift memorial for the victims killed in a shooting at Santa Fe High School in Santa Fe, Texas on May 21st. Too many doors, abortion, video games, Ritalin. Those are some of the explanations trotted out by Republicans and the National Rifle Association in the wake of Friday's mass shooting at a high school in Santa Fe, Texas. The willingness to say anything, no matter how ludicrous, would be laughable if not for the fact that 10 people are dead and that refusing to acknowledge the role played by this country's lax gun laws only paves the way for the next tragedy. Most of those killed, as classes were getting underway at Santa Fe High School, were students looking forward to the start of summer. Among them, Jared Black, who had just turned 17 and had been planning to celebrate with a weekend pool party. Shauna Fisher, a 16-year-old who found joy in art and music. Sabika Sheikh, an exchange student from Pakistan about to return home. To toss off their deaths as a result of too much Ritalin, as incoming NRA head Oliver North did, or abortions, an argument from Texas Lieutenant Governor Dan Patrick, avoids needed discussion of issues that have resulted, as the Post reported, in more people being killed at schools in the United States this year than service members killed while serving in the military. Friday's school shooting underscores that there are no simple solutions. There seem to have been no clear warning signs about the suspected shooter, a 17-year-old who had made the honor roll and once played on the school football team. The weapons he allegedly used were a shotgun loaded with buckshot and a .38 caliber revolver. His father had legally obtained, not a semi-automatic rifle. Opponents of gun control have seized on these factors as evidence of the futility of expanded background checks or an assault weapons ban. But it has always been understood that no single measure will be the answer for every crime. There are some hopeful signs. Companies increasingly are concluding that guns make for bad business, and states long loath to gun controls, Vermont and Florida, have enacted modest reforms. Even Texas Governor Greg Abbott, Republican, conceded that thoughts and prayers, the traditional official non-response to mass shootings, are no longer enough. We need to do more than just pray for the victims and their families, he said. It's time in Texas that we take action to step up and make sure this tragedy is never repeated ever again in the history of the state of Texas. The next step is to acknowledge this reality. What sets the United States apart from the rest of the civilized world is not Ritalin or school entrances or violent video games, but the astronomical number of guns and the easy access to them. Members of the Washington Post editorial board appealed to President Trump and Congress to stand up to the gun lobby. It takes moral courage, they say, to back gun control legislation and prevent mass shootings. How social media turns neighbors into vigilantes. The Huffington Post. May 22, 2018. My daughter and husband begged me not to do it, but I had seen one too many headlines about white people calling the police on black people for breathing. I had seen too many thinly veiled classist and racist listserv comments deployed from behind the safety of an eye.

It's a problem all around the country, a clash between changes in communications technology and changes in neighborhood demographics. For every San Diego do-gooder patting themselves on the back for using social media to catch bike-riding thieves, there are communities like the ones in Portland that are torn apart over questions of etiquette. Beyond what could and does go wrong when racially biased civilians play cops and robbers, I worry about what all of this neighborly digital surveillance is doing to the social glue of our communities. Sometimes it seems these technological tools designed to facilitate human connection bring more heat than light. Before social media, our neighborhood had a superb network of black grandmothers and grandfathers who used to sweep the front porches of our skinny DC row houses and report any and all suspicious activities directly to us. They would tell you if someone stole your trash can or lingered too long on your porch. They knew which kid missed curfew and whose marriage was on the rocks and who was out of town on business. Sometimes they'd bring over plates of grilled rabbit or pound cake. Today, these neighborhood pillars are dying off or selling out, and they are being replaced by yoga mat-carrying, bike-commuting millennials. Many of our new neighbors are friendly people who caught on to the warm porch-sitting culture of our D.C. neighborhood, which was shaped by generations of black families with roots in Virginia, the Carolinas, and parts further south. But others often don't return a simple hello on the street. Instead, they pull out their iPhones to log on to Twitter or next door to inquire about the weather or a lost bike, or to brag about calling the police on neighbors. I need another social media feed like I need another tax deadline. But a few years ago, I decided to get on to Nextdoor mostly as a defensive measure. I had been hearing about people using the site to post photos of perps in our neighborhood. These grainy surveillance pictures, accompanied by frenzied vague descriptions, are bland enough to describe my husband and my son, who are 26 years and 50 pounds apart. It was only a matter of time before something went wrong with these self-appointed digital vigilantes. We are a black family, and black people are currently under siege for walking babies while black, waiting at Starbucks while black, barbecuing while black, and sleeping while black. When there is so little you can control, this was one thing I could do. I thought of it as a community service. I wanted to know if some new neighbor was popping off about a beloved but eccentric neighborhood figure like Mr. Mumbles, a schizophrenic who rode his bike singing in a basso profundo so exquisite we dubbed him the voice of an angel. Or if someone was complaining about T, a sweet and completely harmless heroin addict who lived in a homeless shelter who would wash cars and watch your back. If a new neighbor was posting about these men, I needed to know about it right away. That way, I could intervene. Some of my neighbors log on to do the same. It is our own counter-surveillance program. We monitor what amounts to a crime blotter for gentrification-related offenses. We all agreed that we need to keep our eyes on these strange people who moved into our community of skinny row houses. They move silently. They enter and exit through fortified garages, avoid eye contact, and emerge only in odd hours. Often the only time we lay eyes on them is when our kids go trick-or-treating. Some of them have strange ways. Just last week, a neighbor took to Nextdoor to post photos and complain about another neighbor's trash spilling over. This neighbor always complains about rats, but look at what their trash looks like, he ranted. No doubt, tipped off by someone in our clandestine network, the neighbor in question signed on to respond. We speak to each other every day, she told him. You never mentioned the trash issue to me. I had no idea that my English basement tenants had been leaving trash out like this. It would have been helpful if you told me, she typed. Boom. In posting my response to the police calling neighbor, I was just doing my part for the cause. But 3 days later, I got a notice from the site. A message you posted was reported by another Nextdoor member as violating Nextdoor's community guideline. Be helpful, not hurtful. Public shaming. My comment would be reviewed by the appointed community moderators for my neighborhood, who would decide if it will be taken down, but I could also voluntarily edit my comment. It figures. The same people who believe they are entitled to use the police to harass their neighbors or as their own anti-anxiety drug will also use social media tools, avoid being called out.

0: I ignored this message. I probably need to ignore this site altogether. It is probably best for all of us if we make more time to meet each other and learn to work these things out face to face, human to human. You're listening to From the Left and From the Right on Gatewave, audio for independent living. Jimmy Kimmel calls off ceasefire, takes shot at Sean Hannity. Real clear life. May 22, 2018. Jimmy Kimmel seemingly ended his ceasefire with Fox News host Sean Hannity on Monday night after he took aim at the anchor and other personalities on the network for being what he believes is too differential to what the president suggests. If Trump said, "Robert Mueller is a lizard who came here from space to destroy America," based on how things are going so far, I have to believe that Sean Hannity and Lou Dobbs and those dummies on Fox and Friends would jump in and go, "Yes, Robert Mueller is an iguana. He's an iguana who's been living in a terrarium in the Obama family den." Kimmel apologized to Hannity early last month in a statement on Twitter for making harmful comments in a previous back and forth over a skit by Kimmel poking fun at the First Lady's Slovenian accent. "The vile attacks against my wife and wishes for death on my infant son are shocking, and I encourage those who made them to give their words and actions thought," Kimmel wrote after the last battle with Hannity. "I, too, will give my words more thought and recognize my role in inciting their hatefulness." At the time, Hannity accepted the apology on his show. TBD if he'll do it again. Ryan Facing Growing Doubts About Hold on Speakership by Rachel Bade and John Brashannon. Politico, May 21, 2018. Top House Republicans are privately questioning whether retiring Speaker Paul Ryan can make it through Election Day. No one's plotting to take him out at this point, and Ryan insists he's not going anywhere. But rank-and-file Republicans, including moderates who've been unflinchingly loyal to Ryan during his 3-year tenure, have become increasingly willing to defy the lame duck leader. And White House officials have also discussed whether Ryan should remain in the job, administration sources said, though there is no effort by the Trump White House to push Ryan out. The doubts have been fueled by a series of high-profile embarrassments for the Wisconsin Republican. The most recent was the collapse of the Republican Farm Bill Friday on the House floor. But centrist Republicans have also backed Ryan into a corner on immigration, the most contentious issue facing the party. And this week, those moderates are expected to reach the 218-vote threshold needed to force bipartisan votes to protect Dreamers, despite Ryan's effort to stop them. "The conference is in open warfare. Paul has run out of juice," said a senior Republican lawmaker who wants a speaker vote to happen soon and requested anonymity to speak frankly. "It became clear on Friday that it's time to let go." Adding to the awkwardness, Office of Management and Budget Director Mick Mulvaney over the weekend endorsed the idea of Ryan stepping down now and allowing his likely successor, Majority Leader Kevin McCarthy, to become Speaker this year. Procedurally, such a vote would also force Democrats to vote for or against Nancy Pelosi as party leader. "I've talked with Kevin about this privately, but not as much publicly," Mulvaney said at an event hosted by the Weekly Standard. "Wouldn't it be great to force a Democrat running in a tight race to have to put up or shut up about voting for Nancy Pelosi 8 weeks before an election? That's a really, really good vote for us to force if we can figure out how to do it." McCarthy denied suggestions Monday that he was trying to get President Donald Trump to oust Ryan, dismissing a separate report in the Weekly Standard that a coup was afoot. He also downplayed Mulvaney's comments, arguing that the only thing Mulvaney has ever talked about is, "Will you run for Speaker if we keep the majority? Nothing different than that whatsoever." "Paul is here until the end of election," McCarthy said, disputing the notion that Ryan is too weak to remain Speaker. The majority leader blamed Democrats for last week's debacle on the farm bill. "Democrats don't want to work with us on anything, from the farm bill to taxes to opioids or anything else, so we had to do the farm bill all by ourselves," McCarthy said. Ryan allies argue that pushing him out wouldn't solve the GOP's internal problems. Plus, Republicans from all camps agree that McCarthy currently wouldn't have 218 votes to be Speaker, mainly because he hasn't yet cut a deal with Freedom Caucus members for their votes. Speaker Ryan has said he intends to run through the tape and that has not changed, said spokeswoman Ashley Strong. But it's unclear how long that argument will keep Ryan's skeptics at bay. After Ryan announced in mid-April his plans to retire at the end of the year but remain Speaker through the election, White House officials asked members of the Speaker's staff whether it would be sustainable for him to remain in the job for 7 more months, according to one administration official. Around that time, Representative Tom Graves, Republican, Georgia, a close friend of McCarthy, suggested publicly that Ryan should step down as Speaker sooner rather than later. Some GOP donors also began expressing concerns about giving money to a lame duck Speaker who wouldn't be there next year. Ryan's office, however, insisted he would not be pushed out. And since then, both the White House and McCarthy allies have kept their concerns about Ryan's effectiveness private, according to at least 5 sources. McCarthy and the White House don't want to be seen as pushing Ryan out because the move could backfire and repel some House Republicans. Still, some Republicans feel strongly that Ryan is losing his grip on the conference. The farm bill exposed that, they argue, because normally reliable Republicans opposed the bill despite Ryan personally lobbying for their support. Those members included Representatives Fred Upton and Rodney Frelinghuysen. Another recent episode provided more evidence of Ryan's waning power. During a private meeting with top Republicans last week, Ryan backed Republican Study Committee Chairman Mark Walker to fill a vacancy on the powerful Ways and Means Committee. Republicans typically heed Ryan's preferences for such openings, but in this case, the committee went against the Speaker and backed Representative Brad Wenstrup instead. Meanwhile, the White House has grown frustrated with the lack of movement on Trump's proposal to cut spending, and some blame Ryan for the slowdown. It was Ryan who insisted several weeks ago that the so-called rescissions package be modified, siding with GOP appropriators who were concerned that revisiting a deal they had reached months earlier with Democrats and that Trump had signed would set a bad precedent. The House has delayed consideration of the package because Republicans have been unable to lock down the votes, though leaders still expect to pass the bill after making additional tweaks to the proposal. Ryan still enjoys support from a majority of the conference, National Republican Congressional Committee Chairman Steve Stivers said in an interview Monday that Paul's our best face on the issues and has historically been our best fundraiser and is doing an incredible job. There may be those who try to challenge him, but I feel like he's not going anywhere anytime soon, nor will he because he's the best person to be Speaker, the Ohio Republican said. Asked whether stories about GOP infighting would hurt Republicans' fundraising ability, Stivers allowed that it might, but then argued he didn't think so. People are still supporting him because it's not about one person, it's about what our House majority means, and he's able to articulate that very well, Stivers said. So I don't think it's going to be a problem. We keep watching it, but he's continuing to do very, very well. However, things are going to get only more difficult for Ryan in the coming weeks when moderates are expected to force a contentious floor vote on immigration. Ryan had promised the centrists that if they don't seek a showdown right away, he'd help them write a bill that codifies the Obama-era program to protect Dreamers and increases border security. Yet moderate Republicans, annoyed with conservatives who helped sink the farm bill Friday, are expected to forge ahead with their initial plan. Ryan will likely be powerless to stop it as more and more Republicans sign on to the petition forcing votes on bipartisan DACA bills. Mike Pompeo just gave the Iran speech Kerry should have given, by Jonathan Schanzer, New York Post. May 22, 2018. In his first major speech as Secretary of State, a searing 20-minute stem winder, Mike Pompeo on Monday laid out the new U.S. strategy toward Iran, following President Trump's decision to withdraw from the 2015 nuclear agreement. Pompeo unveiled Washington's plan to deploy intense economic warfare against the Islamic Republic until it halts a wide range of nuclear and non-nuclear activity. But the speech was more than just that. It was the one Pompeo's predecessor, John Kerry, should have delivered in 2013. Kerry, of course, was the nation's top diplomat when America announced its interim deal with Iran that year. To reward the mullahs merely for coming to the table, he said the United States would pay hundreds of billions of dollars in blackmail to the Islamic Republic, the world's most prolific state sponsor of terrorism, in exchange for a temporary and reversible halt to its nuclear activity. Fast forward 2 years, and Kerry bound America to a more permanent arrangement, offering more than $150 billion in blackmail while recklessly agreeing to limits on Iran that would expire within a decade. Worse, Kerry failed to address issues like missiles, terrorism, and other malign activity that Iran carries out to destabilize the Middle East. We were told it was the best deal we could get. Pompeo on Monday put an end to all that. He declared that his goal was to return to the global consensus before the deal. No longer will the United States tolerate Iran's rogue behavior, which he detailed. This includes Iran's quest for the bomb, but also the support Iran has been providing to terrorist groups in Yemen, Syria, and Iraq, and the Gaza Strip. Pompeo vowed to crush these proxies and declared that Iran would never get a nuclear bomb. Not now, not ever. The new secretary announced that the U.S. Treasury would unleash the strongest sanctions in history unless the regime in Tehran yields. If it doesn't, Pompeo warned, the regime will be battling to keep its economy alive. Good for him. Fact is, this is the only kind of language and policy that could get Iran to change course. Thank you for listening to From the Left and From the Right, produced by Gatewave. I'm volunteer reader and editor Sheila Nicholas. Please join us again next Wednesday. For most of you, our world is coming up next, here on Gatewave.
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2: 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A lion's head is framed by golden reels of film. Metro-Goldwyn-Mayer. MGM presents a Michael Schanberg prominent features production. A tall, distinguished barrister in wig and gown stands in a courtroom.
3: And on that point, members of the jury, I rest my case.
2: John Cleese. A sexy woman wearing a stylish suit and wide-brimmed hat strides out of a building. Above the doorway, the words Diamond House. The woman flicks down a flap on the side of her handbag, revealing a hidden camera. She snaps some photos of a jeweler's. Jamie Lee Curtis. A handsome mustachioed man dozes on a double bed. He wakes and fires his silenced pistol. He frowns at the gun, then satisfied puts it down, sitting back to read Nietzsche's Beyond Good and Evil. Kevin Klein. A nerdy guy with a mass of curly hair compares a photograph in his hand with a cardboard model of a building in front of him. He bends in front of a fish tank. Michael Palin.
4: Hello, Wanda.
2: He stares at one fish in particular, an elegant black and white angelfish. A Fish Called Wanda, with Mariah Aitken, Tom Georgeson, Patricia Hayes, and Jeffrey Palmer. Music by John Dupre. Production designer Roger Murray Leach. Director of Photography Alan Hume, BSc. Film editor John Jimpson. Assistant Director Jonathan Benson. Associate Producer John Comfort. Executive Producers Steve Abbott and John Cleese. Story by John Cleese and Charles Crichton. Written by John Cleese. Produced by Michael Schamberg. Directed by Charles Crichton. As the nerdy guy tends to his fish, the sexy woman, now wearing a tight leather miniskirt and leopard print jacket, lets herself into the flat. Her hair is brown and cropped short. She has on large gold earrings and glamorous sunglasses. With her is the handsome mustachioed man. He wears a grey suit and black polo neck.
5: Hi, Ken.
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2: The nerdy guy looks round.
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7: Hello, Ken. Wanda's told me a lot about you. Hey, great fish.
6: Oh,
7: a little squeeze of lemon, some tartar sauce, perfect.
2: Otto squeezes Wanda's breast.
5: George back yet?
6: No, he had to go to the...
2: As Ken struggles to speak, Otto gulps at him.
6: What?
7: That's quite a stutter you've got there, Ken. It's all right, it doesn't bother me. George needs a weapons man, eh?
5: A cup of tea, Ken?
7: Yeah, he'd like one. I had a good friend in the CIA had a stutter. Cost him his life, damn it.
2: A spivvy guy comes in.
5: Hi, George.
2: Wanda kisses him.
6: Hello, George. Get your scotch.
8: Yes.
5: George? This is Otto.
2: George eyes Otto coolly.
8: So, you're Wanda's brother.
7: It's good to be here, George. England is a fine country.
8: She tell you what we need?
2: Otto whips out a knife and flings it at a poster of a cute white seal. Ken, standing nearby, looks round at Otto, appalled.
7: Something like that?
2: Wanda snuggles up to George.
8: Something like that.
2: At home, the barrister's in his garden.
9: Hello, Wendy.
2: His wife, reading, doesn't look up.
9: Had a good day?
2: She looks round at him.
10: I spend the morning trying to get the waste disposal man to come, have lunch with Marjorie Brooks, who takes up the entire meal complaining about her husband, and then I have to play three rubbers with Philippa Hunter. And I come back here and Sanderson's have sent the wrong flowers.
11: Oh, no.
2: He feigns concern.
11: Would you like some tea?
10: Yes.
2: He starts to go.
9: I won the case.
10: It is the first moment I've had to myself all day.
2: He goes. Inside the large house, a blonde teenager in riding gear.
12: Hello, Portia. How was the show?
13: Awful, Daddy. I've got to have a new horse.
12: Look, I thought you liked Phantom.
13: He's not fit for dog meat. Can I change him, please, Dad? It's absolutely vital and it won't cost much.
12: Well, all we do is ask Belinda if she...
13: I'm bringing the tea,
12: yes,
13: Archie.
12: Yes, I am, darling. Sorry.
13: Suppose I'd better get it.
12: Let me do it, please.
13: No, I'll do it.
2: Wendy puts sugar in a china bowl. Archie stands behind her.
12: I won the case.
13: Now this is cracked.
2: Back at George's place...
14: They're worth about 100,000 each. There are 135 of them. That makes 13 millions, my friends.
5: Dollars or pounds?
14: Pounds, pet. This is the big one, so...
2: George nods at Wanda.
5: Okay.
7: Yeah.
2: They look at Otto.
14: Otto?
7: Yes?
14: Okay.
7: What?
14: The plan.
7: Yeah, great. No problem. What was the middle thing about the police?
14: We don't meet up at Heathrow until Tuesday because...
7: Oh, yeah.
14: I haven't finished yet. Because the police will watch all the airports for 72 hours.
7: I know.
2: George glares at Otto.
6: Do you want me to get a big car for the...
14: Yes, Ken.
6: Getaway.
14: A limo, okay. And put diplomatic plates on it, right?
12: What if he has to say something during the break-in?
14: Nobody says anything during a break-in, Otto.
5: It's okay, Otto. Ken's good.
14: So, next week, we won't have to look for work. And it won't have to look for us. Oscar Wilde.
2: Wanda looks impressed. She leans in and kisses George full on the lips. Otto moves away.
7: You really like animals, don't you, Ken? What's the attraction?
6: Because you can trust them and they don't...
7: Shit on you?
6: Show off all the time.
7: You know what Nietzsche said about them? He said they were God's second blunder. Bye, sis.
6: Well, you tell him from me that I can show him...
7: Bye, George.
2: Wanda goes to Otto.
7: You talk to Mom. Tell her I said hi.
5: Okay.
7: Don't let him touch
5: you. One more day. We're together.
2: She pushes Otto out of the door, shutting it in his face.
5: I'm sorry about my brother, Ken. I know he's insensitive. He's had a hard life. Dad used to beat him up.
2: As Wanda walks sadly away, Ken nods approvingly.
4: Good.
2: In a bank, a shotgun is fired at a counter screen. The glass shatters. Another shot is fired at a door. Three robbers wearing black clothes, gloves and balaclavas burst through it. The staff crouch down on the floor as one of the gang fires a pistol at the security cameras mounted on the walls. The thief with the pistol then stands before the barred door of a vault. At the back of the vault is an infrared sensor. The robber pulls out a mini high-tech bow and arrow. He fires at the sensor, hitting it first time. The barred door swings open. He signals for the other two robbers to enter the vault. He then takes over guarding the hostages. Inside the vault, cupboards are emptied, boxes and cases carelessly discarded. One of the robbers finds a small black pouch and opens it. Inside are several small paper packets. The robber opens one, finding two large, sparkling diamonds. He empties the black pouch into a bum bag around his waist. The thief with the bow and arrow forces a man to stand. He then balances an apple on the frightened man's head and is about to fire at it when the other two thieves appear from the vault. The three of them head for the door. One robber fires his shotgun into the air.
15: Anybody moves, and you're dead!
2: Debris smashes a glass panel in a partition. The three robbers escape across the roof, then leap off the side into a long netted tube, strengthened with metal hoops. They move down expertly, dropping from hoop to hoop. Inside the bank, the apple falls from the suited man's head. He lunges for the alarm. The gang reach the ground. One removes his balaclava. It's Ken. An old woman walking her three Yorkshire Terriers bumps into someone on the pavement.
16: Look where you're going! Shame this thing! Really? People here just think they own.
2: George, Ken and Otto, now wearing suits, saunter over to a Mercedes and climb in. Wanda, in false moustache and chauffeur's uniform, drives them away. She breaks sharply as the old lady with the terriers walks into the road in front of them. The old lady looks straight at George, then moves back to the side of the road. Wanda screeches off again. They stop in an alley. They all get out of the car.
17: That was fun. I love robbing the English. They're so polite.
18: What is it, Ken?
19: The dog!
20: We didn't hit the dog, Ken. It's okay.
17: $20 million. He's worried about an insect.
18: It's not un.
17: Stutter's not getting any better, is it, Ken? Have you thought about surgery?
18: Shut up!
2: They climb into a Metro parked in an adjoining alley. A police car passes close by.
20: Ken?
2: She hands him her moustache. Ken is left in the alley as the others speed away in the cream-coloured Metro. Ken, now wearing a blue crash helmet and holding a bin bag full of the crime scene clothes, clambers onto a small motorbike, learner stickers attached. As Ken splutters past a dustbin lorry, he chucks the bin bag into the back of it. The Metro careers through open gates into a lock-up garage, one of many under the arches of a railway bridge. Everyone gets out. George throws the bum bag containing the diamonds into a safe and closes it.
21: The split.
22: I'll see you at Heathrow Airport on Tuesday.
21: No, no celebrating.
20: No celebrating?
21: See you in a couple of hours.
2: Having kissed George, Wanda trots out of the garage. Otto's already gone. Wanda hurries down the junk-littered road. Otto lurks behind a wall, peering at the garage. Wanda keeps going, casually passing Otto. As George strolls away from the garage, Otto, satisfied, jogs after Wanda. The road is empty, no sign of life, until a red Mercedes convertible appears from a side street. It stops outside the garage, where the diamonds are stashed. George gets out and unlocks the garage doors. Looking around him warily, he goes inside. At Otto's place, Wanda and Otto are kissing hungrily.
20: To 20 million.
22: To a job well done.
20: To us.
22: To the best brother and sister team since...
20: Romeo and Juliet?
22: Do you believe those cockney klutzes bought our story? What morons!
20: I want you to know something, Otto.
22: What?
20: Even if you were my brother, I'd still want to fuck you.
2: He feigns shock. She kisses him.
20: Make the call.
22: Momento, carissimo.
20: No.
22: Eventuale.
20: No Italian.
22: Hey,
20: no.
22: Per cominciare, due insalate verde con pepperoni.
2: He leaps up, swinging from a ceiling pipe, and lands on the bed.
20: Make the call, Otto.
2: He takes the phone.
20: Are you really Italian?
0: Absolutamente, sì. My name is Otto. It means eight. Say arrivederci a Giorgio.
20: Goodbye, George.
0: Yes, I wonder if you could put me through to the police.
20: Otto.
2: She slaps him.
0: Yes, hello. Sorry to trouble you, but I thought it might interest you to know that the Hatton Garden robbery today was pulled off by a Mr. George Thomason, who lives at flat 3, Kipling Mansions, Murray Road, London, West 9.
14: Wonder!
2: George arrives home. As he looks at his watch, he spots something on his trousers, moves to a stool and props his leg on it. There are small specks of glass on his trousers. As he tries to brush them off, a fragment lodges in his finger. George fearfully pulls back a net curtain. Three men stride towards the building. A police car screeches to a halt outside.
14: Come on, open up!
2: The three men are at George's front door. George takes a tiny key and hides it in a pot of fish food. He tosses the pot out of a window, then poker-faced, opens the front door.
14: George Francis Thomason.
2: George is led down the steps outside his block of flats towards the waiting police car. On the other side of the canal, Wanda and Otto watch from a white Cadillac parked at the side of the road.
20: Passport, tickets, money.
2: Otto drives off at speed, swerving in front of an oncoming car.
1: Asshole!
2: Otto drives on unperturbed. In the garage under the railway bridge, Otto uses a stethoscope to listen as he turns the dial on the safe.
19: We're rich, Wanda.
20: Yep.
19: But these last 2 weeks with me have been the most exciting 2 weeks of your life.
20: You said it.
2: Standing behind Otto, Wanda raises a metal cosh over his head as he pulls open the safe door. The safe is empty. Wanda returns the cosh to her handbag unnoticed.
19: Okay. Okay.
1: Disappointed! Son of a bitch! What are you doing this like to make people trust you?
20: Shut up.
2: Otto attacks the metro.
1: People are always taking advantage of me.
20: Shut up and think. Where has he moved it?
2: Otto pulls his gun and fires at the safe.
20: What are you doing?
1: I'm thinking!
19: Thinking what I'm going to do to him. First I'll hang him up with piano wire. Then I'll...
1: Where are you going?
20: I'm going to talk to him.
19: Then I'll...
1: Talk to who? Talk to who?
23: So in the course of installing these windows for your parents, you were kneeling on the floor where there was broken glass from the pane that you dropped.
14: That's right, sir.
23: And your mother and father can confirm this.
24: Yes, and his aunt, Georgina Thomason.
23: Good, Bartlett. Yes?
24: Sorry to interrupt you, sir. Thomason, young lady to see you.
23: Anything else? No, that's everything for the moment, thanks. You don't have to dash
24: off. No, absolutely.
23: Good.
24: George.
19: Ken's got the fish food. He'll be in later.
24: Thanks.
19: De nada.
24: What do you think, Mr. Leach?
23: Well, I think we may be all right in the glass, but what else are they going to come up with?
2: In the prison, George leaves Bartlett with Archie Leach and goes to meet his visitor. The inmates ogle as Wanda in a skimpy dress finds George. She hugs him.
25: George! Oh, my God, I can't believe this is happening!
26: It's not allowed in here, miss.
2: A warder separates them.
25: Are you okay?
26: Sure.
25: George, I don't think I can handle this. Okay. I was so afraid you were going to sleep last night. I thought that the police were going to come.
26: Leave it out. Leave it out, okay? Now, listen. You stayed at my place. We slept late. You made me breakfast.
2: George scowls as he spots Otto lurking nearby. Wanda looks over her shoulder.
25: What?
26: What's he doing here?
25: He wanted to see you.
19: Who did it, George? Kevin Delaney? You want me to rub him out? Anything. You name it.
26: I have friends making inquiries.
19: Good.
26: The jewels are very safe. If I get sent down, it all gets handed back to cut my sentence. Now, to cut my sentence even more, I could tell them who done it with me if I wasn't very happy about everything.
2: George glares at Otto.
19: What was the middle thing?
26: Piss off.
2: Otto stands up to go, then leans back down.
19: You want me to spring?
26: Now.
2: George keeps his eyes on Otto as Otto sidles away. Wanda frowns. He's still watching Otto.
25: You don't think.
26: Do you?
25: No.
2: Wanda looks round at the departing Otto.
5: Oh, no.
2: Wanda shakes her head.
5: No.
26: Okay.
5: George.
26: What?
2: She looks around.
5: Are you sure the garage is very safe?
26: Trust me.
3: Very much. Thanks a lot. Bye. Have a good day.
2: She leaves the prison.
8: So?
3: Well, he's not sure it was you. That's something, I guess.
8: What about you?
3: I don't know. He believes me. That's why he can't figure out about you.
8: Figure out what?
3: Whether you turned him in or not, stupid.
8: Don't ever call me stupid, okay?
2: Wanda nods and shrugs, then walks on.
8: What?
2: She stops as she sees Archie Leach talking to Bartlett in the car park.
3: That's George's lawyer. The other guy must be the barrister.
2: Wanda removes her jacket and earrings.
8: So?
3: Trust me.
2: She hands them to Otto and scampers off.
9: Barley, you let me know if anything unexpected turns up.
10: Yes.
3: Excuse me.
2: Archie looks round.
3: Don't I recognise you?
10: No, I don't think so.
3: Oh. But you are a famous barrister, aren't you?
2: He faces her.
10: Well, hardly.
3: Well, could I have your autograph anyway?
2: She holds out a small notebook.
10: Yes, certainly.
3: Thanks. I'm studying aspects of your legal system. I'm American.
10: Oh, really?
3: Mm. I've only just started, though. It's fascinating.
10: What brings you here?
3: Oh, it's a little embarrassing. I have a friend.
10: Oh! Mm. Oh, I see. Well, there you are.
3: I knew it! You're Archie Leach!
10: Leach?
3: Right! I saw you in court 2 weeks ago.
10: The casino break-in?
3: Oh, you were great!
10: Well...
3: Oh, I'm a big fan of yours. I love the way you cross-examine.
2: Archie's enchanted.
3: Oh, I really admire your work.
10: Thank you.
2: They stand awkwardly.
3: Well, I better not keep you anymore.
10: No, fine, right. Well.
3: Thank you for this. I'll treasure it.
2: Archie smiles warmly at her.
10: Au revoir.
2: A smile creeps across Wanda's face.
3: You speak French, too.
2: She goes, wiggling her curvy behind, turning to give Archie one last flash of her dazzling smile. Sitting in his Jaguar, he gazes after her. He closes the door and drives away, his briefcase still sitting on the roof of the car.
8: What's going on?
3: Whatever George decides to do, he's going to tell Leach first.
8: Why?
3: Because he's his lawyer.
8: Yeah, I know that.
3: So I'm going to get to know Mr. Leach.
8: George is going to tell him where the diamonds are.
3: That's what I'm going to find out.
2: Irritated, Wanda strides away. Otto stares after her, his brow furrowed. Ken's visiting George at the prison. He holds the fish food pot in his hand. He opens it and shows George the key.
26: You done well, my son. Now, where are we going to hide?
2: Ken whispers to George.
26: Very good. Don't tell Wanda anything. Otto might get something out of her. Now,
11: George, you are going to get off, aren't you?
26: Sure, don't worry about it, Ken. We'll fix it. Now, anything on Otto?
11: Not yet.
26: You watch him.
2: At George's flat, Wanda unlocks the door. Otto skulks in the hallway.
3: Ken! Okay.
2: They go in.
3: Looks like the police have been all over it. Let me just change clothes and then I'll help you look.
2: Otto sneers at the fish.
12: Hello! Ken's pets. Hey!
2: He grabs a bottle brush.
12: Wake up! Wake up, limey fish!
2: He slaps the water with it.
12: So, how are you going to get friendly with this lawyer?
3: I don't know. I'll improvise.
12: Fucking insects. I thought Englishmen didn't like women, the way they talk.
3: No. He's straight. He's kind of cute, too, in a pompous sort of way.
2: Otto jumps up.
12: You got the hots for him?
3: I'm not into necrophilia, thanks.
12: What is this, hump a limey week suddenly? Otto doesn't approve.
3: Oh, yeah?
12: Otto might get jealous.
3: Mm.
13: È molto pericoloso, signorina.
2: Molto Wanda melts.
13: Pericoloso.
2: Wearing a silk shirt over her underwear, she kisses him ferociously. He throws her onto the bed.
3: Oh, speak it!
2: She rides before him on the bed. He tumbles on top of her, kissing her neck.
12: Melanzane, parmigiana, con spinaci.
4: Dove la farmacia?
25: Yes, yes, yes. No, no, no.
4: Sì, sì,
25: no,
4: sì.
25: No, no, no. No, not here. Otto, no, not
4: dove
25: here.
4: Dove la fontana di tre?
25: Not here, Otto.
4: Mozzarella.
25: No, not here.
4: Parmigiana.
25: No.
4: Gorgonzola.
25: Otto, no.
2: They roll off the bed. Ken opens the front door.
14: Wanda.
2: On the bedroom floor, Wanda keeps quiet. Ken smiles to himself and creeps over towards the fish tank.
11: Look what I've got, Wanda.
2: He takes the small key from the fish food.
11: Treasure.
2: He holds it up to the fish. His face falls as he notices the bottle brush at the bottom of the tank. He eyes it quizzically. Wanda clambers off Otto and goes to the open bedroom door. She peeks round the doorframe and watches Ken as he removes the bottle brush. She looks round at Otto, who is now hovering in the bathroom, attaching a silencer to his pistol. Wanda shakes her head and gestures for Otto to get back. She looks back at Ken, who is taking a toy treasure chest from the fish tank. He opens it and places the key inside. Wanda stares wide-eyed. She makes a turban with a towel over her dry hair and walks out of the bedroom, pretending to be shocked to see Ken.
25: God, Ken, it's you. I thought it might have been the police again. Isn't it horrible about George? Oh, Ken, I have such a bad headache. Could you run around to the corner and pick me up some aspirin or something?
11: Shit. What's that?
25: That's my brother. He's using the bathroom.
11: Otto?
25: We just went and saw George. Oh, it was horrible, Ken. It was just horrible.
2: Ken rushes into the bedroom. He sees Otto sitting on the loo in the ensuite bathroom.
6: Isn't it terrible about George? When I find the bastard who squealed... I love that man!
11: What are you doing here?
6: What am I doing here? Wanda was upset, Ken. She needed to talk to family.
11: Well, shh!
2: Ken grabs Otto.
11: She just had a shower.
2: Otto ponders, then grabs Ken's arm.
6: I've got to speak to you. Are you okay now, sir?
25: Yeah, I'm fine. Thanks for coming.
6: You just call me if you need me again.
25: Okay, thanks.
2: Outside in the hallway...
6: What's the matter with you, Ken? Can't you think about her feelings?
11: There's something funny going on.
6: Oh, dear, oh, dear, oh, dear. You don't even know why you're excited, do you?
11: I saw the...
6: Ken! I didn't want to say anything while George was around, but... Isn't it time you faced up to certain realities, Ken? Come on! You're a very attractive man, Ken. You're smart. You've got wonderful bones, great eyes, and you dress really interestingly.
11: What are you...
6: We could have a lot of fun together, you and I. And I think we'd be really good for each other. What do you say?
2: Ken looks horrified.
11: You must be...
6: May I kiss you, Ken?
11: No, you fucking cop!
6: Just a peck! No tongue! No. Ken!
2: Ken! As Otto chases Ken, Wanda takes the key from the treasure chest and puts it in a locket around her neck.
6: Ken! Okay, you didn't realize I was gay. Okay, no. Look, I'm sorry. I've handled this badly. Look, the physical side can wait. You need time. You think about it.
2: Ken swallows uneasily. Otto kisses his finger and then presses it against Ken's nose. Ken closes his eyes, forcing a weak smile as Otto moves away, wiggling the offending finger. Ken looks bemused as Otto leaves. In the flat, Wanda ruffles up her hair and picks up the phone. She stands with it against her ear until Ken lets himself in.
25: Oh, my God! Oh, my God! Ken! Somebody just called! They said that the police know that the loot is in a garage in Fulham somewhere. You and I have to go get it right now, Ken. You and I have to go move it before the police find out where it is. Come on.
11: No.
25: What?
11: No, it's all right.
25: What?
11: George?
25: Moved? George moved the loot?
11: Yes.
25: Where'd he move it, Ken? Where did he move it?
2: Holding Ken's face in her hands, Wanda kisses him full on the mouth. He responds eagerly. She pulls away and, mesmerised, he gazes at her.
26: I don't know where it is. There's a key. I don't know what it's for. It's in the...
2: She puts a finger to her lips.
25: Don't tell me. It's better that you don't tell me. Oh, you know, if it wasn't for George...
2: She kisses Ken again, her arms wrapped around his neck. She pulls back.
11: Otto tried to kiss me.
2: Wanda pecks Ken on the forehead.
25: I thought he might.
2: Later, a locksmith studies the small key.
7: No, nothing. No marks at all.
25: But it is a safety deposit box.
7: Oh, yes, but it could be anyone in England. There are millions of them. Hotels, banks, offices. Sorry.
25: Thank you.
2: Wanda goes. At the prison, George takes part in an identity parade. The old lady with the three Yorkshire Terriers wanders up the line. She looks twice at a young man with a moustache, then moves on. She stops in front of George, firmly placing a hand on his shoulder.
15: That's him. That's him, Inspector. He's the one who tried to murder my dogs.
2: The inspector fixes his eyes on George. In his office, Archie sits at his desk studying a large book. He stands up and sees Wanda waving at him through a window. It's raining, and she holds a red umbrella over her head. She gestures, saying she wants to come in. Archie waves her towards the door.
16: Davidson! There's an American legal student here wants to see me for a moment. What time, Sir John, do you?
17: 12:30. Right.
2: Archie closes the door to his office and trots to a mirror where he adjusts his tie and straightens his hair. Davidson takes Wanda's umbrella and directs her to the right door.
16: Come in.
2: Archie's back at his desk.
25: Hi.
16: Oh, very nice to see you.
25: Am I interrupting?
16: Absolutely not.
25: Really?
16: No, really. Delighted to see you.
25: Come Hello. On.
2: They shake hands. She kisses him on the cheek, leaving lipstick.
25: So, this is the place, huh?
16: This is it.
25: Very nice. I was over at the courts this morning. Boy, it's
16: really?
25: Fascinating. Really, so much to know.
16: You like it?
25: Everybody wears these. Do you wear one?
16: Oh, ridiculous.
2: She coyly takes his wig off her head.
16: Well, I only have a few minutes before. Sorry.
25: Oh, I'm sorry.
16: But, you know, till then I'm all yours, as they
25: say. I just have a couple questions.
16: Uh-huh.
2: She puts on her glasses.
25: I'm having a little problem understanding preliminary criminal procedures.
16: Good.
25: What exactly is the committal?
16: Ah, interesting. Well, basically, it's a preliminary investigation where the prosecution presents prima facie evidence that the accused has a case to answer for trial.
25: Well, that's what it says in the books. Let's just take, for example, my friend George Thomason.
16: Right.
25: Now, when he goes into his committal on Wednesday, he'll...
16: Thomason?
25: Yes.
16: George Thomas?
25: Yes. Do you know him?
16: I'm defending him.
25: What are you talking about?
16: I'm his barrister. His lawyer.
25: That's so great! That's so weird, though. Isn't that weird? Oh, I'm so happy it's you that's defending him.
16: Thank you.
25: He's sure to get off now. Wow! Well, I can watch you work now.
16: Please.
2: Archie grins like a love-struck schoolboy.
25: Amazing. Well, anyway, at the committal, George would then plead...
16: Not guilty.
25: Really?
16: Oh, you see, the evidence against him is largely circumstantial.
25: Well, but there was an identification, wasn't there?
16: Ah, true, but a very elderly lady. I think they've got the wrong man.
2: Wanda looks serious.
25: You don't think he did it?
16: No.
25: Well, let's just say, for argument's sake, that you did think he did it.
16: Sure, if further evidence against him came to light, for example.
25: Right, right. You would then advise him to plead guilty and turn over the jewels to get his sentence cut. And he would turn them over to who? To you?
2: Archie wrinkles his brow.
16: Theoretically.
25: Yes. Oh, of course.
16: Yes, yes. I'm so sorry. I've forgotten your name.
2: Wanda half smiles.
25: Wanda.
16: Wanda. What a fool, what a fool. Well, Wanda, there are really three...
2: Archie stops dead and stares at his hand.
16: Not Wanda Gershwitz.
25: Yes.
16: Oh, my God.
25: What?
16: You're his alibi. I can't talk to you.
25: Why not?
16: My dear young lady, you're a defense witness. I'm sorry, I must ask you to leave immediately. I'm so sorry.
25: What did I say?
16: Well, it's not ethical for me to talk to a witness.
25: Everybody does it in America.
16: Well, not in England. It's strictly forbidden. Please, I must insist. Otherwise, I may have to give up the case. I'm sorry. Please?
2: Wanda slips off her glasses and stands up. She grins at him.
25: Oh, Archie.
2: She slinks over to him.
25: I didn't come here today to talk about boring criminal procedures.
2: She stares into his eyes.
25: Come on, you know. You knew the minute I walked in here.
2: Archie studies her face with alarm.
25: I want you.
2: Archie glances away, utterly bemused.
16: What? Hello?
18: Sir John is here.
16: Right, show him in, please.
25: I want you to make love with me.
16: Nothing, nothing.
25: You're taking a bet, Archie.
16: No, sorry.
2: Wanda kisses him as Davidson shows Sir John in.
25: Bye, Uncle.
2: Wanda scurries out. Sir John stares after her, then frowning looks round at Archie.
16: Hi!
2: Archie lifts his hand over enthusiastically. Sir John looks unimpressed. From the window, Archie and Sir John watch Wanda go. At home, Otto is posing with a samurai sword in front of a large mirror. He's wearing white baggy trousers, vest and a black headband. Wanda lets herself in.
25: He's pleading not guilty, so you're safe until the trial. Leach doesn't think he did it.
2: Otto continues posing.
25: Ken says there's a safe deposit box key, but only George knows where it is. Thank you, Wanda!
2: Wanda throws herself face down on the bed.
25: What have you found out?
0: Not a lot.
25: You realize he's in court tomorrow?
0: I know that.
25: So nothing, huh?
0: Nix. Zip. Diddly. Bupkis.
2: Otto pierces a dummy with his sword.
0: Niente.
2: At Archie's house, Wendy's plucking her eyebrows and Portia's studying her nose.
1: Oh, it's too big!
17: No, it isn't, Portia.
1: It's enormous.
17: No, it isn't.
1: Oh, please, Mother.
17: No, absolutely not.
1: I'm so miserable and you just don't care.
17: Oh, shut up, Portia. All I get all day is people complaining to me.
18: Oh, dear.
2: At Otto's, he stands over the bed, lifts his arm dramatically and sniffs his armpit. He very deliberately undoes his belt.
0: Ecco l'uomo.
2: At the Leeches, Archie and Wendy sit on their separate beds and undress, their backs to each other. At Otto's, Wanda sits on the bed looking provocatively up at him as she removes her jacket. Wanda rips open her skimpy black top.
0: Le due cupole grandi della cattedrale di Milano.
2: Otto admires her breasts. Wanda slides the top over her lacy bra. Otto strips off his vest, revealing a carpet of hair on his lean torso. Wanda leans back on the bed, lifting one long leg in the air. Otto tugs at her knee-high boot. The Leeches are still modestly undressing. Otto holds one of Wanda's boots over his mouth and nose and takes deep breaths in and out, inflating it like a balloon. Archie pulls off his socks, sniffs them before throwing them in the laundry basket. Wendy sprays deodorant under her arms. Otto whips himself with Wanda's boot, has another manful sniff of his armpit, then rips off Wanda's flimsy knickers, laying them across his face.
0: Benito Mussolini.
2: He exhales and the lacy knickers flutter up. Wanda drags him onto the bed. Meanwhile, Archie, now in his nightshirt, is cutting his toenails. He scratches his head, then proceeds to cut away the hard skin on his feet.
0: Dove il Vaticano?
2: Otto peeps between Wanda's legs, then dives in. Wanda's legs are pointing up towards the ceiling as Otto bounces between them. Archie reads in bed. Wendy slides her knickers off under her nightie. Otto. Covered by the duvet, Otto stops thrusting his bottom wildly in the air and freezes. A hint of a smile plays on his lips, and he goes cross-eyed. At the Leeches, Wendy's now reading in bed.
17: Archie, I want you to speak to her about plastic surgery.
16: Hmm?
17: Oh, I do wish you'd listen to me. I want you to speak to Portia.
16: Oh, right. I'll have a word with her in the morning.
17: Good night, Archie.
2: He keeps reading.
17: Good night, Archie.
16: Good night, Wanda.
2: Wendy whips round.
17: Good night, who?
16: Oh, sorry, darling. Just some stupid case I've got tomorrow with some lousy old hag.
20: Are you George Francis Thomason of Kipling Mansions, Murray Avenue, London, W9?
2: Wanda, in disguise, arrives in court.
21: Yes, sir.
20: Charged one of armed robbery. Sit down, Mr. Thompson. Are we ready for a committal today, Mr. Percival?
22: Yes, it will be under Section 6-2, madam.
21: That is correct, 6-2.
22: Here are the statements, all to be fully bound, please.
2: The magistrate addresses George.
27: Stand up there, Mr. Thompson. You are hereby committed to stand trial at the Central Criminal Court.
22: There is some urgency about this case, madam, as the main witness, Mrs. Eileen Cody, is elderly and has had serious heart difficulties recently. Is there any possibility that this case might be put down for an early trial?
21: That will be for the listing office at the Old Bailey, Mr. Percival. Take him down to the cell, please, would you, officer?
2: George has signalled for Ken to come over to him. As Ken gets up, Otto, sitting at the back of the courtroom, eyes him suspiciously. Before George is led away, He surreptitiously hands Ken a small piece of paper. Ken takes it and hurries out. Outside the courthouse, Otto catches up to him and picks his pocket.
5: Hi, hon. How you doing? Ooh, you look great. I love your hair. Do you have time for a coffee?
11: Oh, no, I've got to go.
5: Have you thought about it, though? One thing, though, why did he give you this? Eileen Cody, 69 Basil Street? What does he want you to do? Send her flowers? Do her shopping? Show her a good time? Rub her out?
2: Otto holds the snatched piece of paper above his head.
5: He wants you to rub her out?
11: Huh?
15: No, no.
5: He's going to kill her!
2: Some youths stare at Otto.
5: Fuck off, or I'll kill you. Limey fruits!
2: The youths scuttle away.
5: So the old lady's gonna meet with an accident, eh?
11: Shh!
5: Shh!
11: Was it funny?
5: Nothing, it's just that wasting old ladies isn't nice.
11: Well, it's better than buggering people.
5: I'll bet you a pound you don't kill her.
2: Ken snatched back the note.
11: All right.
5: All right.
2: Ken strides away.
5: I love watching your ass when you walk. Is that beautiful or what?
2: Ken keeps walking.
5: Don't go near him! He's mine! A pound says you won't kill her!
2: Wanda listens to Archie and another guy.
8: So when could you look at it?
9: Well, let's think. Thursday's hopeless. I'll tell you what, my wife's going to the opera Friday evening. I could have a look at it, then give you a call at the office Saturday morning.
8: I'd really appreciate that.
9: Right.
8: Thanks, right. Archie.
9: Bye, Fred.
8: Bye.
27: Hi.
2: Lowering her shades.
27: I know we're not allowed to talk. Give me a call.
9: I can't.
2: She spins round.
27: Please?
9: We're not allowed to speak.
27: We don't have to.
2: She moves closer.
27: I don't want you for your conversation.
2: Archie shakily looks down at her and backs away.
9: I'd love to.
2: Wanda pouts and her bottom lip begins to quiver. Archie looks around, startled, as she walks away.
8: What happened?
10: Got a date Friday.
2: Otto raises his eyebrows. In an understairs cupboard, Ken, wearing hat and overall, pretends to read a gas meter. He sidles into a laundry room and nabs a pink petticoat, stuffing it into his jacket. The old woman with the three terriers appears.
15: Look here! Do you mind not making that terrible noise? My dogs will be having their nap.
11: Nice doggy. Nice doggy.
2: Ken recoils as one of the terriers snaps at his finger. He sucks on his hand and, forcing a smile, he beats a hasty retreat. Outside George's, Otto sits in his Cadillac, his legs crossed up in front of his chest. Wanda in low-cut black dress comes up.
13: Otto, what are you doing?
5: It's a Buddhist meditation technique. It focuses your aggression. The monks used to do it before they went into battle.
13: What kind of Buddhism is this, Otto?
2: Otto pulls out in front of an oncoming car.
5: Asshole! It's an early tantric meditation. What is this?
13: In order to get information, I just might have to get friendly with him.
15: Well, we're ready now at last.
5: Oh, good. Well, enjoy the opera, darling.
15: Oh, your supper's in the fridge, Archie.
5: Oh, marvellous. Thanks so much.
15: Be good.
2: In the Cadillac.
5: When you say friendly, what are we talking about here? Cordial? Courteous? Supportive? What?
13: I don't know. Let's just see what happens.
5: So, friendly might include actual, what? Penetration?
13: Look, I don't need your jealousy now.
5: Jealousy?
13: Yes.
5: Hey, I'm merely curious. Me jealous of that fop?
2: Archie opens the fridge to find his supper. He takes out a plate. On it sits a limp lettuce leaf, a celery stick, two apples, and a pork pie.
13: What about my tits?
5: Does he get to handle them?
13: Yes, that's my forecast. I'll stand by that.
5: Nuzzling?
13: I think $20 million is worth a little nuzzling. 80% chance there.
5: Sucking?
13: I thought you weren't jealous.
5: I'm not. I don't believe in jealousy. It's for the weak. One thing, though. Touch his dick and he's dead.
2: As Otto swings left down a road, he passes a blue Volvo Estate with a flat tire.
15: Oh, I told your father to get the car serviced.
27: Aren't we going, then?
15: Oh, do shut up, Portia.
2: Portia rolls her eyes. Upstairs in his sitting room, Archie reads as he tucks into his supper. Outside in the darkness, Otto picks the lock on the front door.
15: Hurry up.
2: The door opens, and Wanda slips inside. She gives Otto a cursory wave and closes the door on him. Upstairs, she stands beguilingly in the doorway to the sitting room. Archie, engrossed in his work, is oblivious.
13: Hi.
2: Startled, he looks up.
25: Do you despise me?
2: Archie stares at her open-mouthed.
3: No, that's not a word that leaps to mind.

0: up, her face inches from his.
1: Sorry if I seem pompous.
2: Oh, you're the best, Archie.
0: She gazes up into his eyes, their lips almost meet.
2: No, not yet. I'm thirsty.
0: Their mouths hover only millimeters apart.
1: What should I get you?
2: Whiskey.
0: She smiles alluringly at Archie. He starts to go, then turns back to look at her.
1: You are the sexiest, most beautiful girl I have ever seen. My entire life.
0: They stare into each other's eyes.
2: Get me my drink.
0: She grins fondly at him. Later, they stand embracing in front of a window, the light shining out through the open curtains. Archie lifts Wanda off her feet. Out in the garden, Otto looks up and sees them. He glares angrily as they lie back onto a sofa, disappearing from his view.
3: Oh, Archie. Oh, Archie.
0: Inside, Archie lies on top of Wanda as he kisses her neck.
2: So, if George decides to change his plea, he'd tell you where the loot is first, wouldn't he?
1: Darling, we mustn't talk about the trial, okay?
2: I know, I just meant theoretically. Mm-hmm. Kiss me there.
0: Between her breasts.
1: Oh, theoretic.
4: I should have found out wants to change his plea and his instructions to his legal representative. The normal procedure.
0: Archie has his head buried between Wanda's breasts. Otto appears in the room. Wanda mouths fuck off to him and waves her arm.
5: What's the matter?
2: Oh, it's wonderful, Archie.
5: Oh.
0: She pushes his head back down. Otto hides behind the door.
2: Oh!
5: What?
2: You're getting me so hot.
5: Sorry.
2: I need something to drink.
5: Yeah.
2: Something cold? Maybe in the fridge?
5: Champagne?
2: Oh, my favorite.
5: Don't go away.
0: Archie leaps up and bounds off. He stops in the doorway.
1: Je reviens.
0: Wanda waves, smiling falsely. Archie scampers off down the stairs. Irritated, Wanda jumps off the sofa. Her locket is lying on the carpet.
2: What are you doing here?
5: Relax.
2: Get the fuck out of here, Otto.
5: I heard moaning. I was worried.
2: I was faking it, you stupid jerk.
5: Don't ever call me stupid. And I'm not jealous.
2: Then leave.
5: Okay.
0: Otto pushes her over.
5: A nice place. Don't touch his dick.
0: Wendy's on the stairs.
5: His wife, his wife.
0: Otto hides back behind the door.
2: Goodness sake, get off to bed.
0: Wendy storms into the room and over to the drinks cabinet. Wanda is cowering behind its open door.
2: God, there isn't any ice.
0: Wide-eyed, Wanda spots her discarded wrap and carefully reaches out an arm and retrieves it. Archie hurries up the stairs with a bottle of champagne and two glasses on a tray.
1: Champagne!
2: What's the matter?
0: Archie trembles.
2: What are you doing?
5: Champagne, dear, to welcome you home. Let me pour you a glass.
0: Wendy stands up.
2: Whose is the car?
5: The car?
2: Blocking the drive.
5: There you are, dear. Cheers. Well, nice to see you again. How is the opera, then? It finished early, didn't
2: it? Whose car is it?
6: Mine. It's a beauty, isn't it? Where'd I leave my drink, Archie? Ah!
0: Archie stares at Otto in disbelief.
2: Who is this?
5: Don't you know?
6: How do you do, Mrs. Leach? I'm Harvey Manfringenson. I'm with the CIA.
2: CIA?
6: That's correct, ma'am. I was just telling your husband here before I had to go to your beautiful bathroom. We've got a high-ranking KGB defector in a safe house near here. We're debriefing him as of now, and we're just checking all the houses in the neighborhood.
2: For what?
6: For KGB.
2: Is there any danger?
6: No. No, not now. We just want to keep everyone informed. So, Archie, thanks for the drink. Sorry to trouble you folks. I'll see myself.
2: Keep everyone informed?
6: So there's no panic, ma'am.
2: But isn't it a secret?
6: You have no idea how secret.
2: Well, why are you telling everyone?
0: Archie backs away.
6: It's a smokescreen.
2: What?
6: Double bluff. Look, you obviously don't know anything about intelligence work, lady. It's an XK Red 27 technique.
2: My father was in the Secret Service, Mr. Manfred Jensen, and I know perfectly well that you don't keep the general public informed when you are debriefing KGB defectors in a safe house.
6: Oh, you don't, huh?
7: Not unless you're congenitally insane.

0: You know, irretrievably stupid, no.
1: Otto glares at her.
2: Don't call me stupid.
0: Why on earth not?
2: Oh, you English are so superior, aren't you? Well, would you like to know where you'd be without us, the old US of A, to protect you? I'll tell you. The smallest fucking province in the Russian Empire. That's what. So don't call me stupid, lady. Just thank me.
0: Well, thank you for popping in and protecting us.
2: If it wasn't for us, you'd all be speaking German. Singing Deutschland, Deutschland.
1: Ooh, Wendy follows Otto out.
3: That's my brother. He's covering for me. Get rid of your wife and get my necklace.
4: Necklace. Right, right. I'll figure something to get rid of it.
0: Who are you talking to?
4: Myself, darling.
0: Well, who is that shouting?
4: The brother of a friend of mine.
0: Archie, who on earth?
4: I don't know, extraordinary. He rang the bell and I opened the door.
5: Well, let's go to the pub.
0: What?
4: Let's go to the pub, get a drink there. Would you like to come, Portia?
0: I haven't been to the pub for 15 years.
4: No, well, it'd be rather nice for Portia to see it now, wouldn't it, darling?
0: Honestly,
1: Wendy Archie. Shuts the cabinet.
0: What on earth is the matter?
5: I thought the picture was falling off the wall.
0: Will you pull yourself together?
5: No, it's all right. It's quite secure now.
0: What's totally this? Possible.
4: Oh, yes, thanks, Portia. Well done. Okay, coming with us.
0: What was that? Kind of necklace. What's going on?
4: Nothing, dear. Right, let's go.
0: Can I see that?
4: What?
0: In your hand?
1: It's empty.
0: Your other hand?
1: That's empty. Wendy grabs the locket.
4: Portia, go to your room.
0: Oh, we're going to the park.
4: Darling, I can explain everything. I left some papers at the office. Now! And they sent a new girl over.
0: Oh, Archie.
4: No, really, she's Canadian, and she mentions it was her birthday.
0: Lovely. So we... Thank you.
1: Wendy purses her lips and gives Archie a quick kiss.
0: Oh, it's even got a word for Wendy.
4: Oh, I'm so glad you like it, darling.
0: Oh. It's the most beautiful thing you've ever given me.
1: As Archie and Wendy embrace, Wanda crawls out of the room.
0: Oh, Archie, this isn't like you.
1: Wendy nestles her head on Archie's shoulder, then clutches his face and kisses him full on the lips. Wanda comes out of the front door.
3: Aren't you fucking crazy?
6: Hey, I saved your ass.
3: I had him right where I wanted him, you asshole.
6: Hey,
3: I give you one thing to do, out of one fucking thing. You're supposed to drive me here. Shut up.
6: Oh, relax.
1: The next morning at breakfast, Wendy smiles dreamily. Portia races for the phone.
0: Hello? Hold on. It's for you.
1: Archie gets up from the table.
5: Hello?
1: Wendy toys with the locket.
5: Not at the moment, no.
1: Wendy stares ahead, a serene smile on her face.
5: Yes, well, I'm not quite sure when I'll be able to get hold of that. Yes, I do appreciate that. Yes, as soon as possible.
1: Archie turns away from Wendy.
5: Well, that would be very nice, obviously. So, see you soon, I hope. Bye, Frank.
1: Ken is sitting in the back of a yellow van with a muzzled Doberman. He looks through the back windows of the van as the old lady leaves her house with her three terriers.
7: Smell, Maggie, smell. Now. Kill.
1: Having given the Doberman the stolen pink petticoat to smell, Ken removes the dog's muzzle. Passers-by stare as the van jolts about. Suddenly the back doors burst open and the Doberman powers off. The Doberman careers towards the old lady, taking one of the terriers in its jaws. Ken, his face bloody, looks mortified. The old lady clutches at her chest and swallows back some pills.
8: We therefore commit its body to the ground, earth to earth, ashes to ashes, dust to dust.
1: At the terrier's funeral, the old lady is dressed head to toe in black, her face shrouded by a veil. Ken, wearing a black armband, his other arm in a sling, watches from behind a tree, shedding a few tears. Back at George's flat, Ken opens the door to Otto.
9: Hello, honey. What happened?
4: Nothing.
9: What's that?
1: The armband.
9: Not Granny.
4: Not yet.
9: Oh. No. Who's it for then?
4: A
9: fish. Frenchman. A phone operator.
4: Friend.
9: Oh, a four-legged one? Oh. Where's my sister?
4: She's in the...
9: Thank you.
4: Lavatory.
9: Wanda!
1: Otto swaggers through the flat.
0: Anything?
9: What? No.
0: Why are you here?
9: I'm here because I'm bored. Bored wandering around this god-awful city, shoving George's ugly pick... Talking to a lot of snotty, stuck-up, intellectually inferior British faggots. Jesus, they're uptight. They get rigor mortis in the prime of life in this country. Standing there with their hair clenched, just...
1: Otto finds a letter.
9: Counting the seconds till the weekend so that they can all dress up like ballerinas and whip themselves into a frenzy at the flat at 4. 2B St...
1: To wander from Archie.
9: To be honest, I hate them. I mean, pretending they're so fucking lawyer. Superior, so fucking superior with those phony accents.
1: Ken's watching him.
9: Not you, Ken. You've got a beautiful speaking voice when it works. Son of a bitch!
1: He sniffs under an arm and then moves to the open bathroom door where Wanda stands in front of the mirror.
9: So, want to have some lunch? Have you heard from him?
10: Oh,
9: Archie.
3: No, I have to finish my hair.
10: No.
9: Nothing? Okay, well, I'm out of here. No plans to see him?
10: No.
3: Okay, bye, bro.
9: Bye, Wanda.
1: Otto punches a framed photo of Wanda.
9: Oh, sorry.
1: He hands the pieces to a stunned Ken at the Leeches.
11: What?
12: Well, it wasn't theirs to sell, you see. An old lady gave it to them to be engraved, and she's about 80 and dying. It's a great sentimental value. And somebody put it in the display cabinet by accident. Well, not really, darling, because legally they can't...
11: You paid for it.
12: Yes, well, they do accept their mistake, darling, and that's why they're offering you this to replace it. You see, it's over three times as
11: valuable. This is the nicest thing you've ever given me, which I absolutely love, and now you want me to give it back and replace it with something awfully vulgar.
12: No, I don't want you to give it back,
11: darling. Well, they can't have it.
12: Wendy.
11: No.
12: Wendy.
11: No.
12: Wendy!
11: No! Tell them they can't have it! You're the bloody barrister!
1: Wendy stomps out. Wearing a floral dress and fluffy pink cardigan, Wanda strolls along a wooden jetty, Archie's letter in her hand. She looks up at a smart riverside flat, then glances at the letter. Inside the flat, Archie preens himself in front of the mirror. Outside the door, Wanda sprays perfume around her neck, between her legs, and in her mouth. Archie looks over his shoulder, then checks himself once more in the mirror. Wanda plumps up her bosom and does up her cardigan just as Archie opens the door.
10: Hello.
9: Hello.
1: She looks inside.
10: Oh, Archie, it's beautiful. It's just beautiful.
1: Awestruck, she wanders in.
10: Oh, my God, look!
1: She spots the balcony.
10: Oh, Archie, it's beautiful.
12: Isn't it wonderful?
1: The view of the Thames.
10: Whose is it?
12: Belongs to someone at the Chambers.
10: And where are they?
12: Hong Kong.
10: Ah, so?
12: Gone for weeks.
10: Nice rug, Archie.
1: A large, fluffy white one.
12: May I?
1: He spins her round doing the polka.
10: Archie, what are you doing?
12: The polka, I think.
1: He takes her in his arms and they hug tightly.
12: You make me feel free.
10: Free?
12: Wanda, do you have any idea what it's like being English? Being so correct all the time, being so stifled by this dread of doing the wrong thing, of saying to someone, are you married, and hearing, my wife left me this morning, or saying, do you have children, and being told they all burned to death on Wednesday. You see, Wanda, we're all terrified of embarrassment. That's why we're so dead. Most of my friends are dead, you know, we have these piles of corpses to dinner. But you're alive. God bless you, and I want to be. I'm so fed up with all this.
1: He raises his eyes skywards.
12: I want to make love with you, Wanda. I'm a good lover. At least, used to be back in the early 14th century. Can we go to bed?
1: She meets his gaze and kisses him on the mouth.
10: Yeah.
1: She leaps up, legs round his waist.
12: Hang on. Mind your head.
1: He carries her like that up the stairs to the upper level. They tumble onto the bed.
12: Oh, I think I love you, Wanda.
10: Oh, Archie. Can I ask you a question?
12: Anything.
10: Where's my locket?
1: Otto's at the window.
12: I couldn't get it.
10: What?
12: Well, Wendy wouldn't give it back. Look, I got you this instead.
10: No, Archie, I have to have mine.
12: What's the matter? Why?
10: My mother gave it to me. On her deathbed.
12: Oh, I'm sorry. All right, darling, I'll get it for you.
10: You promise?
12: Think of something.
10: Sex is very, very difficult for me with somebody that I don't trust completely.
12: I promise I'll get it, okay?
11: Oh, I love you, Archie.
1: Otto's inside.
0: I've loved you ever since the first second I saw you.
1: They both look round.
12: What was that?
0: What?
12: Your brother didn't bring you here this time, did he?
13: No.
12: He's no idea?
13: He doesn't have a clue.
12: What?
13: He is so dumb.
12: Really?
13: He thought that the Gettysburg Address was where Lincoln lived.
1: Otto, on hands and knees, pokes his head round a door.
12: Oh, those terrible lies he told about the CIA. So painful.
13: And when he heard your daughter's name was Portia?
12: Yeah.
13: He said, why did they name her after a car?
1: Wanda's lying on top of Archie.
13: I love the way you laugh.
12: Oh, I love you. You're funny. How come a girl as bright as you could have a brother who's so...
14: Don't call me stupid.
12: Mike! Jesus Christ!
1: Otto grabs Archie's legs, then bustles Wanda out. He shuts her out.
14: What have you done with her?
9: She's all right.
0: Otto!
9: Now! Apologize.
0: Otto!
14: What? Apologize.
0: Oh, shit.
14: Are you totally deranged?
1: Archie stares incredulously. Otto stiffens and curls his lip.
9: You pompous, stuck-up, snot-nosed, English, giant, twerp, scumbag, fuck-faced, dickhead, asshole!
12: How very interesting. You're a true vulgarian, aren't you?
9: You're the vulgarian, you fuck! Now apologize!
12: What, me to you?
1: Moments later, Otto hangs Archie out of the window.
12: Apologize.
14: All right, I apologize.
9: You're really sorry?
14: I'm really, really sorry. I apologize unreservedly.
9: You take it back?
14: I do. I offer a complete and utter retraction. The imputation was totally without basis in fact and was in no way fair comment and was motivated purely by malice, and I deeply regret any distress that my comments may have caused you or your family, and I hereby undertake not to repeat any such slander at any time in the future.
1: Clutching Archie's ankles, Otto considers.
9: Okay.
1: Ken is back outside the old lady's place in his yellow van, this time dressed as a Rastafarian with long dreadlocks and red hat. She comes out of her house with her two remaining terriers and lifts her hand, checking for rain. Satisfied, she sets off. Ken drives slowly along the side of the road, just behind her. She admonishes a couple who get in her way and then potters on towards a zebra crossing. As she steps out onto it, Ken hits the accelerator. The old lady steps back onto the pavement. Ken loses control of the van, hitting a skip on the other side of the road. Ken clambers out, his wig half off. Another Yorkshire Terrier has met its end, squashed like a pancake on the zebra crossing. The old woman sinks onto the pavement. Ken, blood streaming down his face, dashes off along the street. Later, he lays flowers on the terrier's grave. Ken's face crumples, one of his eyes is bandaged, forgetting he goes to wipe away the tears with a hanky. Wanda strides angrily away from the borrowed flat, Otto at her heels.
9: You said you loved him!
3: That's right, Otto. Now here's a multiple choice question for you. A, Wanda was lying. B, Wanda was telling the truth. Which one are you going to pick?
9: What was the first one? You told me you were not planning to see him!
3: Because I knew you would come along and fuck it up! I was dealing with something delicate, Otto. I'm setting up a guy who's incredibly important to us, who's going to tell me where the loot is and if they're going to come and arrest you, and you'll come loping in like Rambo without a jockstrap and you dangle him out a fifth floor window. Now, was that smart?
9: Okay.
3: Was it shrewd? Was it good tactics or was it stupid?
1: Otto stops dead.
9: Don't call me stupid.
3: Oh, right. To call you stupid would be an insult to stupid people. I've known sheep that could outwit you. I've worn dresses with higher IQs, but you think you're an intellectual, don't you, ape?
9: Apes don't read philosophy.
3: Yes, they do, Otto. They just don't understand it. Now, let me correct you on a couple things, okay? Aristotle was not Belgian. Oh. The central message of Buddhism is not every man for himself.
9: You
15: and
9: read...
15: the London Underground is not a political movement. Those are all mistakes, Otto. I looked them up. Now, you have just assaulted the one man who can keep you out of jail and make you rich. So what are you going to do about it, huh? What would an intellectual do? What would Plato do?
1: Wanders on Otto's lap. He thinks hard.
16: Pardon.
15: Pardon me?
16: Apologize.
15: What?
9: Apologize!
15: Right!
1: She climbs off him.
9: I'm sorry.
15: No. Not to me. To Archie. And make it good, or we're dead.
1: Alone in his Cadillac, Otto pulls up outside Archie's house.
9: Oh, I'm so very, very, very, very... Fuck you! I'm so very, very...
1: He gets out of the car and saunters into the drive. Seeing no sign of life, he looks at his watch. He stands for a moment, hands on hips, then sits cross-legged in the middle of the drive, in a yogic position.
9: Very, very...
1: Otto rolls over and stands up. Someone wearing black gloves and a raincoat has smashed the panel of glass in the back door and is reaching in to unlock it. The thief, his face not visible, makes his way inside and scurries up the stairs. Otto fights with a bush in an attempt to get to a window. He peers through it. Upstairs, the thief, his identity still concealed, rifles through a drawer in a dressing table. He picks up a box. Inside it is Wanda's locket. He stuffs it into a carrier bag, followed by several other pieces of jewellery. The thief's face is finally revealed. It's Archie. Otto lets himself in through the back door. Archie hurries down the stairs into the drawing room, unseen by Otto, who is looking in a room at the other end of the hall. Hearing noises, Otto moves towards the drawing room. Archie has his back to him. Archie intentionally smashes an ornament. Archie races into the hall.
9: Hello, Mr. Burglar! Hello. Going somewhere? Thought you could rob Mr. Lee, eh? Well, I'm going to teach you a lesson. Oh. He just happens to be a very good friend of mine.
5: Otto!
9: He's going to be Otto. Very pleased with Otto. Me when he finds Otto. You all tied up and ready for the police.
1: Archie's coat is over his face.
9: And don't call me Otto. To you, I am Mr.
1: Having knocked Archie out with an antique bed warmer, Otto freezes. Archie is still trapped under his coat. Otto pulls it back.
9: Ah! Oh, my God.
1: Otto kneels beside him.
9: Oh, my God. I'm sorry. Please. I'm sorry. I didn't know it was you. How could I know it was you? I mean, how could you expect me to guess? Stupid jerk. I mean, what the fuck are you doing? Robbing your own house, you asshole! You stupid, stiff, pompous English!
1: Otto's kicking him.
9: I'm sorry.
1: He's backed off.
9: Yeah.
1: Agitated, Otto chews on his fingers, then makes a run for it. Wendy has arrived home and is getting out of her car. As she struts towards the front door, Otto opens a side door. He pauses, seeing her, then creeps away, looking over his shoulder as he goes. Inside the house, Archie's still sprawled on the drawing room floor. His eyes flicker open as Wendy comes in. He looks round at her. She doesn't see him and heads straight upstairs. Archie, his hands tied behind his back, pulls himself to his knees and grabs the loot bag with his teeth. He finds the locket amongst the loot and takes it between his teeth. Putting his face to the floor, he pushes it into his mouth.
3: Bloody hell!
1: The chain is still hanging out of his mouth. He rapidly sucks it up like a strand of spaghetti, getting it all in just in time.
3: Darling!
1: Wendy charges over.
3: Are you hurt? Speak to me! Are you hurt?
1: He waggles his arms.
3: Can't you speak? Archie! Archie, what has happened?
1: Freed, Archie coughs the locket into his hand.
3: Archie, we've been burgled.
9: Oh, no!
3: Well, are you hurt?
9: No, I'm fine. Bit of a headache. I came in here, somebody hit me, tied me up with a... My God, is that the time?
3: What?
12: I didn't realise it was quite so late.
11: What?
12: I'm late for a conference, dear.
11: A conference? You've just been attacked!
12: No, it's nothing, darling. I must fly, sorry.
11: Archie!
12: No, I'll help you tidy up when I get back.
16: Oh, hello, Portia.
17: What's happened?
11: Your father has finally gone completely mental.
1: A flustered Archie, clutching two bottles of champagne, lets himself into the smart riverside flat. He hurriedly takes the bottles to the kitchen, then shoots to a mirror, where he straightens his hair. He looks at his watch. Wanda arrives at the front door. Wearing a long dress covered in pink roses, she smooths her cropped hair. Archie opens the door.
13: Hi.
1: Smiling coyly, she steps inside and stands in front of Archie. He leans down and kisses her tenderly on the mouth. He pulls back, studies her for a moment, then kisses her again.
13: Archie!
1: He feeds the locket from his mouth to hers.
11: Thank you so much.
5: Champagne?
11: Okay.
1: As Archie goes into the kitchen, Wanda moves towards the fireplace. She glances over her shoulder and waves at Archie, then nervously opens up her locket. The small key is still there. Relieved, she puts the locket around her neck. Archie saunters over with the champagne. Wanda takes a glass.
13: To us.
1: Wanda gulps back the bubbly, then throws her glass down.
5: Well, I went back to the house. I guess you...
11: Let's make love.
5: Well, if you absolutely insist.
13: No.
5: What?
13: Here. On the rug. I'll be right back. Get undressed.
1: She slinks off.
5: Why not? Why not, indeed?
1: Archie flings his glass away.
5: Afterwards?
13: Yeah?
5: Let's go to South America.
13: What?
5: Let's fly to South America.
13: Why South America?
5: Okay, Iceland.
1: Wanda's on the upper level. Archie undoes his tie.
5: What do you really want out of life, Wanda?
13: I don't know.
5: Why do I like you so much?
13: Archie?
5: Hmm?
13: Do you speak Italian?
18: I am Italian. Sono italiano in spirito. Ma ho sposato una donna che preferisce lavorare.
1: Archie poses in his shirt, pants and socks. Above him, Wanda writhes on the arm of a chair.
5: But it's such an ugly language.
18: How about Russian?
19: Есть сила благодатнее созвучий слов живу.
1: Wanda, in ecstasy, tumbles onto the wooden floor, her bottom rising and falling. She straddles a rope at the edge of the unwalled room and twists herself around it. Prancing around, Archie strips off his shirt. Wanda licks her fingers, her eyes closed.
13: Archie!
5: Yeah?
13: Are you rich?
5: No, I'm afraid not.
13: What about the house?
5: Well, that's Wendy. She's the rich one.
1: Wanda manages a smile.
13: Oh.
1: Wanda, looking down on Archie from the upper level, nods and moves away. Archie peels off his socks as he hops across the large open-plan room. Rolling them up, he bounces them off his arm before ceremoniously taking off his underpants. His back to the door, he kicks them off and places them over his face. A family walk-in. Completely naked, he spins round and the pants fall from his face. He stops, staring open-mouthed at the stunned family. A little girl peers at his groin. Archie grabs a framed photo of the mother and uses it to cover his privates. The father reacts to his wife's shocked expression.
20: What the hell are you doing? I might ask you the same question. Who are you?
21: What?
20: Get your clothes on. Will you leave immediately, please?
21: What?
20: You're in the wrong flat. This flat belongs to Patrick Balfour. He's in Hong Kong and he lent me the key. Now get out!
21: But we leased it from the agents last weekend.
1: Archie weakly makes an attempt to speak, his lips quivering.
5: Yes, well, obviously that changes things a bit.
1: The mother steps forward.
11: Aren't you Archie Leach?
5: What?
11: You bought our house in Lissenden Gardens. Hazel and Ian Johnson.
1: Archie struggles to find some dignity.
20: What a coincidence! How nice to see you!
1: He grins uncomfortably. That night, Archie stands outside George's flat, sorrowfully gazing into the canal. The lights from the street lamps reflected on the rippling water flicker like flames. Archie turns and looks longingly up at the flat. He gets into his car and picks up his mobile. In the flat, Wanda lies on the bed, her legs in the air, the locket dangling from her toes.
16: Hello.
5: Hello, Wanda. It's Archie. Listen. I can't see you anymore. I've got to end it. I'm sorry.
16: What?
1: Wanda looks crestfallen.
5: I'm sorry.
16: Archie?
1: Wanda, her expression miserable, puts down the receiver. She stares ahead pensively. Archie pulls into his drive, the headlights of his car cutting through the darkness. Archie's face is heavy with regret. He wipes a tear from each eye and reluctantly drags himself out of the car. Otto emerges from the bushes.
5: Okay.
20: Oh, no. Please.
5: Look, I want to apologize.
20: I just finished it, all right?
5: Okay, wait.
20: No,
5: I just want to wait.
20: Look,
5: where
20: Otto,
5: are you going?
20: Otto,
5: I want to speak
20: just
5: with you.
20: It for Christ's sake.
1: Archie runs away as Otto follows him.
5: Wait, I just want to say I'm sorry.
20: It's all over. It's all right.
5: Jesus Christ. Oh, calm down.
20: Someone shut up. Help me down.
1: Otto rugby tackles him.
20: Please believe me.
5: It's all right.
20: No, don't beat me up again. Please.
5: Listen.
20: No, look, I've had a terrible day.
5: Will you shut up?
20: Oh, Jesus Christ, don't kill me, please.
5: Shut up, then.
1: Otto's pulled his gun.
5: Okay. Look, I just want to apologize sincerely for what? Well, when I dangled you out the window, I'm really, really... Well, it was not a nice thing to do. And then when I attacked you in there, well, I'm really, really... But how could I know you were trying to rob your own house? I was just trying to help.
20: Yes. Thanks, Otto.
5: I wanted you to trust me.
20: Yeah, please. It was my fault. It was my fault.
5: That's true.
20: Yeah.
5: Now, about my sister.
20: She's a very sexy
5: girl. I understand you wanting to play around with her.
20: Otto.
5: It's okay. I was wrong. I'm sorry I was jealous. Just go ahead. Pork away, pal. Fuck her blue. I like you, Archie. I just want to help.
1: Wendy, who's been listening, is tight-lipped as she closes an upstairs window and turns out the light. The next day, Ken stands in an empty house opposite the old lady's place. One eye still bandaged, his other stares crazily. In his hands a rifle with sight and silencer. He rests the gun on a tripod and aims at the old lady's front door. The old lady comes out of her house dressed all in black, with her one remaining Yorkshire Terrier. Ken puts his good eye to the sight and aims the gun up towards a length of rope, fixed on a pulley to scaffolding covering the building. At the bottom of the rope is a large block of concrete. Ken waits as the old lady peers out from her porch. She steps onto the pavement, her hand raised, checking for rain. Ken fires at a piece of wood, keeping the rope fixed in the pulley. It shatters and the block plummets towards the ground. It lands on the last terrier.
20: Oh, God!
1: Sickened, Ken turns away. The old woman, having stepped back into her porch to put up her umbrella, totters out onto the pavement, unaware of her pet's fate. She starts to walk off, the extendable lead stretching out behind. She turns back, peering around the concrete block, puzzled. Ken cringes in a corner, sliding to the floor. Out in the street, a crowd has gathered around the old lady, who has collapsed on the pavement. Ken comes outside, his head bent, his shoulders hunched. He looks up at the huddle of people across the street. A policeman is kneeling down beside the old woman. He pushes her rigid mouth closed and looks up sadly at the onlookers. Ken pushes through for a better look. As the policeman covers the old woman in a blanket, a smile spreads across Ken's face. At the prison.
20: Nothing.
17: I've been fucking in the
20: hole. Thomason!
17: Yeah.
1: George sits back down.
17: You done well, my son. Now, here's the plan. You get 4 tickets for this evening for Rio, first class. Then you... Yeah, 4. We get rid of Otto later. Then back to the flat. Pack. Collect me, then to the Cathcart Towers Hotel to pick up the jewels.
1: The pair of them grin like excited schoolboys.
17: I'm beef fucking leaving!
1: at the flat, wandering Kenna dancing.
2: It's just a safe.
15: Oh, I'm going to be late for court.
1: Wanda grabs her stuff and heads for the door.
6: Hello? Oh, hello, Otto.
1: Wanda gestures, I'm not here.
6: No, she just left. Oh, and Otto, you owe me a...
1: Otto crashes in.
6: What?
1: Ken looks up.
6: You owe me a pound.
22: Not granny.
6: Met with an accident.
22: Bullshit, you're lying!
1: Ken puts out his hand.
22: Dead?
6: Heart attack.
1: Ken lifts an arm, letting it flop from the elbow.
22: I don't believe this.
6: So, George will be out this afternoon? We all go up to Heathrow, collect the loot, and then... All thanks to me.
22: So, the loot's at the airport, is it, Ken?
1: Ken's broad smile fades to nothing. Moments later, he is tied in a chair, his hands trussed behind his back, his feet bound to a leg of the chair. Otto sits casually eating chips.
6: What's happening?
1: Otto munches away.
22: Well, Ken, I'm going to ask you some questions while I eat my chips. First, who is the philosopher who developed the concept of the Superman in Also sprach Zarathustra? No? That's a chip up the nose, I'm afraid.
1: Up it goes.
22: Friedrich Nietzsche. Next. In which book did Nietzsche claim that almost all higher culture is based on cruelty?
1: Otto dips a chip in ketchup.
22: Are you thinking or are you in mid-stutter?
6: You're mad.
22: Beyond good and evil.
1: The chip goes up Ken's other nostril.
22: I guess I'll have to ask you an easy one, huh, Ken? Okay, let me think.
6: Where are the diamonds?
22: I'll give you a clue. Somewhere around the airport. No hassle, there's plenty of time, Ken. I'll just sit here and eat my chips till you tell me.
1: Otto holds a chip up in front of him.
22: The English contribution to world cuisine. The chip. What do the English usually eat with chips to make them more interesting?
1: Ken rolls his good eye.
22: Wait a moment!
1: Otto moves to the fish tank.
22: It's fish! Isn't it?
1: Otto scoops one out of the tank with a tiny net.
6: Oop, here, boy.
22: Down the hatch.
1: He pops it into his mouth. Ken's devastated.
22: Delicious!
6: You...
22: Better eat the green one? Okay. What's this one's name? Well, not Wanda, anyway. I'm going to call her Lunch.
6: Hello, Lunch. Hello.
1: Right in front of Ken, Otto sucks her in and has a good chew.
22: Ew. Avoid the green ones. They're not ripe yet.
20: Now, you were in court, were you not, Inspector, when the forensic evidence was read?
23: Yes, sir.
20: And the fact that Mr. Thomason was installing windows the previous weekend would account, would it not, Inspector, for the presence of small particles of glass on his trousers?
1: In the stand, the inspector hesitates.
20: No hurry, Inspector. Please do take your time.
1: Archie in wig and gown looks heavenwards. At George's flat, Otto sucks down another fish.
22: I'm almost full.
1: Otto eyes Wanda, the only fish left.
22: Almost.
6: No! Please. Don't.
22: Come on, Wanda. Gullet time.
1: Otto sweeps her up in the net.
22: What are the names of those hotels that are right by the airport, Ken? What are they? The Airway Sheraton? The Post House? The Cathcart Towers? The Cathcart Towers? Yes?
1: Otto slips Wanda into his mouth. Ken's terrorized.
6: Yes.
22: In a safe deposit box?
6: Yes.
22: Where's the key?
6: It's in the tank.
1: Otto has spat Wanda back into the net.
22: Where?
1: With Wanda back in his mouth, Otto picks up the toy treasure chest and searches in it.
22: Where?
1: The chest is empty.
22: Where?
1: Otto starts to chew.
6: You... I'll kill you.
1: Otto stuffs a pear in Ken's mouth.
4: Sorry, Ken, but your answer was incorrect. Still, you really did think it was in there, didn't you?
1: All Ken's airways are blocked.
4: What?
1: Oh. Otto pulls the chips out of Ken's nostrils. At the courthouse, Wanda takes a phone call from Otto.
7: Hello?
4: I know where the diamonds are.
1: Wanda smiles.
7: Where?
4: Where's the key?
1: Wanda puts her hand to the locket around her neck.
7: I've got it.
4: How soon can you get to George's apartment?
1: In the stand.
20: Are you all Wanda Gershwitz of Kipling Mansions, Murray Road, London, West? No.
7: Yes.
20: Now, will you tell the court, please, how do you know the defendant?
7: We've had a relationship for 2 years.
20: Relationship?
7: We're lovers, Your Lord.
20: Miss Gershwitz, on the 4th of March of this year, in the morning, where were you?
7: I was at the apartment at Murray Road.
20: And were you by yourself, or was there anyone else present?
7: No, somebody else was there.
20: Who was that?
7: My brother.
20: And did you...
1: Shocked, Archie stares at Wanda. He raises his eyebrows.
20: Your brother.
7: My brother.
20: Yes. Yes. And are you quite sure it was your brother?
8: Mr. Leach, I'm sure Miss Gershwitz can recognize her brother. She's had a relationship with him all her life.
1: Wanda giggles demurely at the judge.
20: Much obliged, my lord. Was there anyone else present that morning?
7: Yes, George was there.
20: Thank you.
7: But he left about 5 to 7.
20: Wanda!
1: The judge looks up.
20: I wonder...
1: George looks on tight-lipped. Archie, struggling, looks up at the gallery. Wendy sits in the front row, eyeing Archie icily. He stares up at her, transfixed.
8: Yes, Mr. Leach?
20: When you say 5 to 7, Miss Gershwitz, how can you be so sure?
7: Oh, I looked at the clock, because I was saying to myself, where could he be going at 5 to 7 with that sawed-off shotgun?
20: Darling!
8: Mr. Leach. Darling?
20: Yes, dear?
23: Yeah, bitch! You fucking bitch!
1: George vaults out of the dock.
20: Restrain that man!
1: He runs at Wanda, grabbing her. Archie tries to pull him off and gets elbowed in the stomach. George pushes him away roughly.
20: Restrain this man! Come here, you bastard!
1: Chaos ensues. Wanda takes refuge behind the judge. George knocks out a policeman, then pursues Wanda, pulling off her hat. Archie lies blinking on a bench. The police close in on George. It takes 4 officers to restrain him. As the courtroom is finally emptied, Archie, still lying on a bench, sits up and looks around him, dazed. Wendy forces her way in. A guard tries to stop her.
24: Bloody hell!
25: It's my husband. He's been hit.
20: Ah, you made it. Good. Bit of a knock, I'm afraid.
1: She slaps him to the floor.
25: I have never been so humiliated in my life. You can stick this marriage right in your bottom. I'll see you in court.
1: She storms off. Archie lies on the floor, his thinning hair all ruffled. He pulls himself wearily onto a bench.
20: Yes. Well, that's it, then.
1: Archie's let into George's cell.
20: George? What? We gotta talk.
26: You tell those pigs to fuck off!
20: Fuck off, pigs.
1: Archie looks round at the 2 policemen. They stay put.
20: Did you hear what I said? Fuck off.
1: He eyes them both steadily and they go. Archie closes the door after them.
20: What's she up to, George?
26: You up to? You called her darling. And Wanda.
20: I've been helping her get her evidence straight, your Burke. It slipped out.
26: You've been coaching her.
20: What do you think? Look, George, we got 10 minutes. They're going to find you guilty, right? Now, if you plead guilty now, tell them where the loot is. You may get away with 8 years, out in 5 and a half.
26: What if I tell them about Otto and Wanda?
20: They both did it?
26: Yeah.
20: Great. All right. Maybe 6 years, out in 4. So where are the diamonds?
1: George looks unsure.
26: Where's Barlow?
20: He's upstairs trying to calm things down. So where are they?
26: Tell Barlow Ken knows where they are.
1: George moves away.
20: George, it'd be a lot quicker if you told me. Okay, I'll tell Bartley. Where's Ken?
26: He's at the flat.
1: Archie sees Wanda sobbing with a policeman outside the ladies' toilet.
0: Thank you for all your help. I'll be right out.
1: Wanda goes into the toilet unaccompanied. Archie watches, thinks for a moment, then races outside. He weaves through the crowds on the pavement. Meanwhile, Wanda is making her escape through a window. She clambers over a low stone wall and jumps into the street.
0: Taxi! Taxi! Please! Shit! Taxi!
20: Come on.
0: What?
20: Let's go.
0: Where?
20: Buenos Aires.
0: What?
20: We're going to George's flat first. Get in.
1: Archie opens his car door. Wanda gets in.
20: Got your passport?
0: Yeah.
20: Right. Check the briefcase for mine. Get your head down.
1: Archie, having chucked away his gown and wig, drives off.
20: So, you robbed the jewellers, turned one of your lovers over to the police, kept the other one on to help you find the diamonds, and when he does, you commit perjury in the High Court, right?
3: Come on, Archie, everybody does it in America.
20: Well, not in this country, they don't.
3: Oh, right, like nobody lies in England, like Margaret Thatcher never lied.
20: Look, you lied to me right from the moment we met.
3: Wanted to get me into bed.
20: I fell in love with you.
1: Wanda sits seriously, her hands in her lap. She looks round at him thoughtfully.
3: How come you dumped me, then?
20: I wasn't rich enough, remember?
1: He stares blankly at the road ahead. Wanda studies him, a hint of a smile playing on her lips. As her smile broadens, she moves closer to him, gazing at his face.
3: Say something in Russian?
20: No!
1: As they drive on, Wanda snuggles up to Archie.
3: What are you thinking, Archie?
20: I'm just trying to think of one good reason why I should take you to South America with me.
3: How about because I have the key to the safety deposit box?
20: That's a good reason.
1: Archie pulls up sharply outside George's flat.
3: What do we do about Otto?
20: I'll handle Otto.
3: Be careful, he's dangerous.
20: So am I. Keep it running.
1: Archie dashes off. Otto leaps out from the front garden.
20: Why did you bring
3: just
20: him?
3: Wait. No.
20: I'm beginning to think you like
3: Otto,
20: that.
3: Just wait a minute, okay?
20: Let's get the diamond.
3: Wait a minute. Ken?
20: Are you Ken?
1: Archie takes the pear out of Ken's mouth.
20: Oh, how do you do? I'm George's barrister. What's happened?
1: Archie runs to the window.
20: Careful! Bloody hell, you...
1: Otto fires his gun.
20: All right, then.
1: At the aggrieved driver.
0: Archie!
1: Otto screeches away.
20: Where have they gone? Quick! Where have they gone? The gun. What? Are you all right? Where have they gone? Have you got a stutter? Okay, fine. Don't worry. Do you know where they've gone? Fine. Where?
26: The car. Hotel.
20: Hotel? Which hotel?
26: Go on.
20: Wait. Slowly, very slowly.
26: Slowly.
1: Ken readies himself.
26: The car. Nearly. The car.
20: No hurry.
26: The car.
20: Sing it. Sing.
26: The car. The car.
20: Plenty of time. Oh, come on! I'm sorry. All right, wait.
1: Archie finds a pen.
20: Here, write it.
1: Ken picks a newspaper off the floor and scribbles on it with the biro. Archie leans over him impatiently. Archie grabs the paper and reads the words Ken has written.
20: Cathcart Towers Hotel?
26: Cathcart Towers Hotel.
20: Well, where is it?
1: Archie grabs Ken.
20: Ken, where is it? Where? Again. No.
1: Ken spreads out his arms and swoops around the room.
26: Heathrow Airport.
1: Moments later, Archie rides Pillion on Ken's motorbike. Otto and Wanda in Archie's Jaguar screech to a halt right in front of the doors of the Cathcart Towers Hotel.
9: Hey! What's the idea? You can't
10: right,
9: stay
10: here! Right, excuse me, ma'am, if I take it, it's yours.
1: They go into the hotel. Ken and Archie are nearing Heathrow. At the hotel, Wanda and Otto empty a safe deposit box.
10: Thank you so much. British Airways to Rio. Rio, Terminal 4, sir.
7: Thank you.
10: Yeah.
1: They head off just as Archie and Ken pull up outside. Archie jumps off the motorbike. He sees his car.
12: Excuse me, sir. Yeah, is this
9: I'll
12: your vehicle?
9: I'll be right back.
1: Wanda and Otto are checking in.
14: Aisle or window smoking or non-smoking?
12: What was the middle one?
7: Anything in non-smoking is fine, thank you.
14: Gate 14 is boarding now.
1: Wanda and Otto rush off. Archie, clutching his passport, looks around the terminal frantically. Wanda and Otto put their hand luggage through the security X-ray, then walk through the weapon detector. As Otto goes through, he throws his pistol round the side, then catches it again. Wanda glowers at him as he picks up the bag with the diamonds in it. Archie and Ken career through the check-in lounge. Ken points.
7: Rita. Otto, don't look back. There's a cop right behind us. Quick!
1: They dart behind a wall and Wanda knocks Otto unconscious with her cosh.
14: Yes, we can just do it, Mr. Leach.
7: Great.
14: Luggage?
1: Archie looks round as Ken rides away on the luggage belt.
9: Don't really need any.
14: Gate 14.
1: Wanda pushes Otto into a cupboard.
7: Ciao, stupidissimo.
1: She takes his boarding pass and locks him in, throwing the key into a bin.
9: Oh, fool!
1: Ken slips down a helter-skelter luggage chute. Archie races through security. Ken reaches the bottom of the chute and staggers to his feet. Otto shoots his way out of the cupboard. He leaps over a cleaner who is hoovering the carpet, crashing into her trolley.
7: Come on, Archie, pick up the phone.
1: Wanda's on a payphone. Archie now thunders past the cleaning woman. Wanda hangs up. Otto stops a passenger in a suit.
10: Me, sir. Airport security. May I see your boarding pass, please?
9: Oh, yes, certainly, certainly.
1: Otto takes it.
10: Very good. Now, would you mind stepping over here, please? Oh, look, the Queen.
9: Well.
1: As the man turns, Otto knocks him out with his gun. He puts it down and Archie snatches it.
10: Okay, don't get excited. Okay.
1: Otto looks round.
10: Oh, it's you. I was actually worried there for a minute.
9: Keep your hands up.
10: No! Put them up! I'll make a deal with you.
12: I'll put one up.
9: Put the other one up!
1: He swaps hands.
12: Which looks better?
1: Otto alternates his hands.
18: I'm warning you, Otto.
10: What are you going to do, Archie? Shoot me? Gun me down in cold blood like a dog? Hey! If you want to settle something with me, then why don't you fight me? You're a man, aren't you, Archie? Then let's fight like men! Come on!
1: Otto puts up his fists.
18: All right,
10: then.
18: Okay.
1: Archie puts down the gun.
10: You look good, Arch.
18: That's right, Otto. I used to box for Oxford.
10: Oh, yeah?
18: Yeah.
10: Well, I used to kill for the CIA. Now, get your hands up.
1: Otto's got the gun.
18: No.
1: Otto shoots. Archie lifts his arms.
10: You spineless bimbo. Now, out.
1: Otto forces Archie outside onto the tarmac. Planes sit waiting for takeoff.
10: Okay, I'm going to have to shoot you now, Archie. But got a little time before my plane leaves and I'm longing to humiliate you. So get in that barrel.
1: Archie heads for a barrel across planks lying on wet cement.
10: What? In the barrel.
1: It's full of waste oil. Otto fires.
10: Right!
1: Archie jumps in. The oil spills over the edge.
10: You English. You think you're so superior, don't you? Well, you're the filth of the planet. A bunch of pompous, badly dressed, poverty-stricken, sexually repressed football hooligans.
1: Ken is driving a large roller.
10: Goodbye, Archie.
9: Well, at least we're not irretrievably vulgar.
10: You know your problem? You don't like winners.
9: Winners?
10: Yeah. Winners.
9: Winners like... North Vietnam?
10: Shut up! We did not lose Vietnam. It was a tie.
9: I'm telling you, baby, they kicked a little ass there. Boy, they whooped your hide real good.
10: No, they didn't.
9: Oh, yes, they did.
10: Oh, no, they didn't.
9: Oh, yes, they did.
10: Oh, no, they didn't. Shut up! Goodbye, Archie.
9: You gonna shoot me?
10: Yes. Yes, afraid so, old chap. Sorry.
9: Look, Otto, look!
1: Archie points behind Otto at Ken, who is slowly getting nearer on the giant steamroller.
9: Respect!
1: Laughing, Otto steps back into the cement.
10: It's Kika Ken! Kika coming to Kika Ken! Kill me! How are you gonna Kika Ken catch me, Kika Ken? Now, where was I? Oh, yeah.
1: Otto tries to turn. He's stuck.
10: Shit! God! Fucking limey cement!
1: Otto fires at Ken. The gun's now empty.
10: Ken! Ken! Wait! Wait! Ken! Kenny! Ken, may I call you Kenny?
9: Remember Wanda!
10: I got the deal of a lifetime. 50-50, you and me. What do you say? Okay. 60-40. That's my final offer.
9: Revenge!
10: Wait, I got an idea. You take it all. Yeah. Here's my boarding pass. Ken!
17: I'm gonna kill you!
10: Well, okay, fine, Ken. Come at me. Give me your best shot. Go on, Ken. You don't have the guts. Admit it!
1: Ken keeps on coming.
10: Okay, you have the guts. Good. Wait.
9: Yes!
10: All right, I'm sorry I ate your fish, okay? I'm sorry! I'm sorry! What the fuck?
1: Ken steamrolls right over Otto, squashing him into the cement.
9: Got him!
1: Archie, now out of the barrel, stares in amazement. Recovering himself, he sprints across the tarmac, looking around him. Ken is still ranting.
9: Ken! You bastard!
17: Hey, I've lost my stutter. It's gone. I can speak. How much wood could a woodchuck chuck give a woodchuck woodchuck wood?
1: On a plane.
5: Good afternoon, sir. Boarding pass.
1: Archie, bedraggled and covered in oil, hands over his pass. Wanda sits alone with the diamonds. She stares out of the window.
11: Buongiorno, signorina.
1: Archie sits in the empty seat beside her. She looks round and reaches out for him. They hug tightly and she kisses him frantically.
11: Now listen, two things. One, behave yourself from now on or I'll break your neck, okay?
1: She half smiles.
11: Two, Gorbachev. Glasnost.
13: Molotov.
11: Blinis.
13: Lenin.
11: Pushkin.
13: Chicken Kiev.
11: Good. Dostoevsky.
13: Rubles.
1: She pats the diamonds.
11: Vladivostok.
1: A cement-covered Otto has his face pressed to the window. As the plane soars up into the sky, Otto is wrenched from the side. Archie and Wanda were married in Rio, had 17 children, and founded a leper colony. Ken became master of ceremonies at the London SeaWorld. Otto emigrated to South Africa and became Minister for Justice. The audio description for this film was written and read by Amy Dallara-Beatty. The cast were Archie, John Cleese, Wanda, Jamie Lee Curtis, Otto, Kevin Kline, Ken, Michael Palin, Wendy, Maria Aitken, George, Tom Georgeson, Mrs. Cody, Patricia Hayes, Judge, Jeffrey Palmer, Portia, Cynthia Kaylor, Customer and Jeweler's Shop, Mark Elews, Manager of Jeweler's Shop, Neville Phillips, Inspector Marvin, Peter Johnfield, Bartlett, Ken Campbell, Warder, Al Ashton, Locksmith, Roger 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Johnson, Jeremy Child, Mrs. Johnson, Pamela Miles, Child Johnson 13, Tim Pickett Smith, Child Johnson 10, Catherine John, Child Johnson 8, Sophie Johnston, Nanny, Kim Barkley. First Junior Barrister, Defence Counsel, Sharon Toomey. Second Junior Barrister, Defence Counsel, Patrick Newman. Clerk of Court, Old Bailey, David Simeon. Stenographer, Imogen Bigford-Smith. Junior Barrister, Prosecution Counsel, Tia Lee. Police Officer, Old Bailey, Robert Putt. First Prison Officer, Waden Croft. Irate Driver, Anthony Pedley. Hotel Clerk, Robert McBain. Airline Employee, Claire McIntyre. Indian Cleaner, Charubala Chozi. Hutchinson, Stephen Fry. Casting Director, Priscilla John. Camera Operator, Neil Binney. Focus Puller, Simon Hume. Sound Recordist, Chris Munro. Boom Operator, Colin Wood. Sound Maintenance Engineer, Andrew Sissons. re-recording mixer Jerry Humphries.

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1: Philip Hinch was born in London in 1965 and has degrees from both Oxford and Cambridge. He now teaches creative writing at Exeter University. He serves as a judge of the Booker Prize, awarded each year for the best original full-length novel written in the English language by a citizen of the British Commonwealth. Here is Dead Languages by Philip Hensher. I did not know when I was a boy that most people in the world went away to school. I only knew that no one from my family had ever left the stilted house in the Forest River to travel 15 miles in 2 days to arrive, with the mud dry on my bare feet, at the big white school where they laughed at the way my family had always spoken. They kitted me out with clothes which scratched and made you sweat, clothes which either gripped you like ropes and made you want to pluck an itch, or hung loosely over your hands and feet and got in the way of running, and a pair of brown shoes which, 8 months later, my father would take from around my neck where they had been hanging during the journey back home, and sit with them for an entire week, looking at them and thinking his thoughts no one ever asked about. The mister of the school was a Christian and had a wife. They lived in the school in a separate wing, which the boys called the house. It was the way of the school and the mister for one of the younger boys or one of those less accustomed to shoes and stuffed square beds to be taken into the house to learn its clean domestic ways, the ways of what I learnt to call civilization. I was the youngest boy, at least at first, and unused to the life of the school and of schools like it, so like boys before me, I was taken into the house to work. When I first went to see the mister to be told of this, I shook in my shoes. I stood at the end of the long, dark wood room and waited to be shouted at, but the mister did not shout. He said good morning, and, with his way of pausing before speaking, asked me to come closer. He asked about the place I came from, and he asked how old I was, and my family how was it. And then he stopped asking, and in the room there was silence for so long that I raised my head, and I looked at what he looked like. He was just looking at me, in silence, without talking, and his big black eyes were sad in the way the eyes of animals are sad, or look sad when you know that in fact they are really nothing of the kind. There were few duties for me, and they did not interfere with what I had to learn. I learnt that I lived on an island, too big to walk around. I learnt not only what I knew, that you could add things and take things away, but that things could be multiplied, and more often, because it was harder, divided. I learnt that there were languages which were dead, and civilizations which were gone, and I chanted the words which humans once spoke freely and in feeling to say, I love and you love, and I felt nothing except what I happened to be feeling at the time, and I learnt other things in the mister's house. Every day at 4 I would walk around the trim square of grass to the house. For 2 hours I was supposed to do the housework. At first I dreaded going round there because the boys of my age told me stories about the mister and the mister's wife. They said they would fight in front of you. They said he would punish you. They said the mister was afraid of his wife, and he took it out on you. I was afraid that these things would come to pass, and then quickly I saw that they would not. It did not occur to me to tell the boys who said these things about my meeting with the mister. It seemed to me then that nothing happened. When he said nothing and gazed at me, I was intended to dust, to tidy, and to iron clothes, to make certain preparations for food. But in fact I did not do these things. After some time each afternoon, perhaps no more than half an hour, the mister's wife would call to me. "Come and sit," she said. And I went and sat, and drank to toast.

0: with her in the heat of the afternoon, and we talked. I liked to listen to her. The mister was immensely tall, and his limbs were immensely long. They were insect-like or lizardy, his limbs, in the way they gave the sense that through sheer length they would easily break or easily turn themselves backwards. When I think of him, I think first of his loping vaguely across the thin lawn of the school, but then I think of his wife. Because the mister's wife was round and sweet and idle like a sweet yellow bun, and reminded you of the mister because she was so unlike him. "Come here, Bobo," she would say. A silly name she had for me. Her voice comes to me, it still comes to me, her husk and hint of a rattle which made your own throat ache with the urge to cough and clear it, and her conversation, the silliness we let ourselves jabber about. She would ask me things which I was certain, once I knew enough, I would be able to answer. Why is the sea sometimes blue and sometimes not at all? Or she would ask me about my family, and I would tell her about my tiny mother, no taller than I, and my little brothers and my new sister or brother who must now be born, whom I knew nothing about, and the long, stilted house, no more than 15 miles, and no less than half a world away, which my father and his father together built. I did not talk too much about my family. I had a constant fear that one of them might have died, and I would know nothing about it. It would be bad to sit and talk fondly about my father, and laugh about what now seemed to me the funny way he had of putting a little yaw in the middle of words. A bad thing if he was dead and I did not know it. We talked once about death, the mister's wife and me, and it was like another fancy of hers. "If there was a day," she said once, "when nobody in the world died, nobody anywhere died, who would notice?" I sat and thought about the world without death for one day, how it would be happy and untouched by suffering, and yet no one would know until long afterwards when suffering and death and pain had returned. Enchanting these conversations, and a secret they were from the mister. I came to understand that he slept upstairs after he had finished teaching, while his wife talked to me in the dark, cool rooms with their resiny smell of teak. The creak and lollop of his coming downstairs was for me a sign to rise and be busy with the furniture and a rag, and for her a sign to sigh and stretch and smile for her husband. "Who built the school?" I said once. "Long, long ago," she said. "It belongs to me now." I digested this. "It was the mister's," she said, "but he thought he would lose it, so he gave it to me." "How could he lose it?" I said. "It could be taken away from him," she said. "He was afraid it would be, so he gave it to me." I thought about it. It made no sense to give something away because somebody would otherwise take it from you. And now he'd like to be off, to be rid of his old baggage. "But he can't," she said. "He's stuck with me, and I'm stuck with him, because the school is mine." I thought. "If you give it back to him," I began. "They would take it away from him," she said. It made no sense. In the dark corner of the sitting room, I heard the quick creak of the ceiling, which meant he was getting up, and I reached for the duster. The boys in the long room where I slept laughed at me at first, and soon I learned to speak as they spoke and to wear my shoes always and not to scratch myself under their laughter, and soon I joined in with their fanciful night talk about the mister and his wife, the tales of shouting, tales of hurled insults, the names of vegetables and beasts they yelled at each other, the throwing of objects in their epic rows. I listened, and soon I too found I could tell of arguments I had not heard. I joined in when the boys said that they knew of a machine for punishment the mister kept in his upper rooms, and they knew of a boy who 5 years before had died of fright when he had merely seen the terrible machine. I thought there was probably no such machine, but in my duties I did not go upstairs. I did not know what punishments and secrets and humiliations lay in the bedroom of the mister and the bedroom of the mister's wife, and I kept quiet. "Does the mister ever speak to you?" she said once to me one afternoon as we sat with our cooling totosa. Her conversation was like that. Simple questions you could not understand. "Yes, he does," I said. "Does he speak to you when you're on your own?" she said. "I don't know," I said after a while. "If he asks you to come to the house when I'm not here," she said. There seemed to be nothing more. She was looking at something with sudden fierceness. She was looking at a big fly, making a noise like thick paper tearing at the far wall. I sat and waited for the next thing she would say, but she said nothing more. And in 6 months I was no longer the youngest boy when I came back from my 6 weeks with my family in the quiet, stilted house in the mud by the river. Before long, the fat progress of the creamy, yellow flesh of the minister's wife through the shady cloisters was as comic to me as to every other boy, for years behind and years to come. That was the way to talk about her, in a funny story, because I told the stories to the dormitory, the stories of how she talked to me. But it was no story, and the boys of the long room after dark laughed at me for thinking it was something to be told. And yet it was. Years passed. They always do. And the time came to go, and I was exactly the same, except that I knew more, and I talked differently, louder, I suppose. And I knew my father, when I jumped out of the boat back from school, would, as he had every year, seem smaller. I knew his way of talking would suddenly develop a funny, unexpected yaw I would want to correct. The dead languages we learned at school, we guessed at their pronunciation. I knew and guessed wrongly, and I knew that if a speaker of those dead languages was to leap out of a boat and talk to us, his way of saying even "I love" and "you love" would seem strange to us. But it would be a way of speaking we had once known and had forgotten, a way newly unfamiliar to us, because we have so changed. The time came to go and not to return, and I did not know whether I was supposed to go. The mister asked me to go to his room once more, and I went. He was sitting behind his desk as he had before. This time I looked at him, but his eyes were dark and sad as they always had been, and we looked at each other. "Here," he eventually said to me. "You've been good. We ought to be proud of you."
1: "Thank you, sir," I said.
0: "I'd like to give you a leaving present," he said. "Something you will always keep."
1: "No need, sir," I said.
0: "No need to call me sir now," he said.
1: "I would like to say goodbye to your wife," I said after a time.
0: My wife is out for the afternoon," he said. I did not understand the mister and his wife. I did not know what contracts passed between them in the dark, and in fact I still do not. He reached for his wrist and unhitched his watch. He glanced at it, as if checking it still told him what now it was, and offered it to me across the broad expanse of his desk. I shook my hands at him. His smile insisted, and I carried on shaking my hands at him. And I did not know whether my refusals were the sort of polite refusals which always intend to finish in acceptance, or if I did not want the watch. I did not know, and on either side of the desk I shook my hands at him, and he smiled at me and proffered. The mister's tiny wristwatch was what I once called tick-tick, knowing no better, and with every tick another second gone, and another moment, and a chance lost, and perhaps no new chances to take their place. Once I wanted to learn and learn until I knew enough, but now I know that I will never know enough, that the exams in that unmastered subject, enough, have never yet been set, that they have never been passed, and never will be.
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3: Ladies and gentlemen, we're asking you to sit with us for another segment of Still Bill Spotlight on Music. I'm your host, Still Bill Asbury, and my co-host and partner in crime, right hand, Stan the Research Man Smith. Stan, how you feeling today,
4: man? Hey, man, I'm doing great. How about yourself, Bill?
3: Doing wonderful, doing wonderful. You know, this show today, Stan, is going to be what we titled a tribute.
4: Yeah.
3: To this gentleman.
4: Yeah.
3: Just recently lost him, too, but
4: yes,
3: we can get into a lot of this information with you. But at any rate, the gentleman that we're talking about today, Stan, is Donald Cortez Cornelius.
4: Yeah, better known as Don Cornelius.
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4: The smooth velvet voice.
3: Yes, sir. born September 27, 1936. Right here in Chicago.
4: He's a Chi-Town guy.
3: Yes, sir. Right here in Chicago.
4: Yeah.
3: And, you know, he was a television host and the producer and the creator of Soul Train.
4: Sure.
3: Soul Train.
4: That's it.
3: Yes. And he was active, really, for quite a while here from 1966 up to 2010, up until just 2 years ago. And, you know, he had a couple of spouses, question mark as to the, I guess, the timing of the divorces. But his first wife is Dolores Harrison. And he had two sons by Dolores, Anthony and Yukon, which I thought kind of different.
4: Yukon. Okay.
3: And then, of course, his second wife, which there's a question mark about that, about whether or not they were divorced. I think it said December 13th, 2001. And that was Miss Victoria, how you pronounce that last name?
4: Chapman.
3: Okay, because I got the Avila.
4: You got the Avila, yeah.
3: Avila, that's it. But, Stan, unfortunately, we lost this brother recently, February 1st of this year. And he had complications from, he had a lot of things going on with him, from what I understand.
4: Yeah, he did.
3: Even including, they said, Alzheimer's. But according to the news, this brother unfortunately took his life by a single gunshot to the head. Don Cornelius.
4: Yep.
3: Icon.
4: Yep. Only 75, Bill.
3: 75 years young. Yes, indeed.
4: Yeah, and I think we all know something about Don Cornelius. Man, when you think of Soul Train, that's the first name that pops into your head.
3: How can you not?
4: I'll get into more of that as I get into the biography of Don Cornelius, and we'll talk more about it, Bill. As you know, Don was born on Chicago's South Side. He was raised in Bronzeville. Now, following his graduation from DuSable High School in 1954, he joined the United States Marine Corps and served 18 months in Korea. He worked at various jobs following his stint in the military, including selling tires, automobiles, and insurance, and as a Chicago police officer. Now, he quit his day job to take a three-month broadcasting course in 1966, despite being married with two sons and only $400 in his bank account. In 66, he landed a job as an announcer, news reporter, and disc jockey on Chicago radio station, the iconic radio station,
3: WBON.
4: Well, a little bit more about that, Bill. The background on that was, while he was a police officer, he stopped the news director at VON and was going to give him a ticket, and the news director heard his voice and said, man, do you want to get into radio? Listen to that. You know, I'm listening to your voice.
3: And
4: That's where it started.
3: Isn't that something? Wonder if he got the ticket.
4: You know what? I don't know.
3: I bet he didn't.
4: I don't know. But you know what we're going to do, Bill?
3: Yeah.
4: The music we're getting ready to play. Now, some of this music, you're saying, well, why are we playing this music? But Don also was a partner and part owner in Solar Records.
3: That's right.
4: Out in L.A.
3: That's right.
4: And these were some of his groups.
3: He had some people come out of
4: it. Yeah, he had the Whispers. He had the Silvers. He even had Babyface when he first came
3: out. That's right. Yes, he did.
4: Yeah. We're going to get to the break. We're going to hear some music from the Whispers and the Silvers.
3: Okay.
4: You know.
3: Okay.
4: And we're going to do it like that in tribute to Mr. Don Cornelius. So we're going to hear Seems Like I Gotta Do Wrong. I think that was the first big one with the Whispers.
3: Yes.
4: And then Say Yes.
3: Uh-huh.
4: Take it out with the Whispers in the first segment. Brother, take us to the break.
3: Okay, we'll do that then, ladies and gentlemen. Sit back and check out these two tunes. You're going to remember them. But remember, we are doing a tribute to Mr. Don Cornelius, and we'll be right back after you hear these two tunes.

0: I love that Say Yes by the Whispers.
1: Oh, yeah.
0: I love that.
1: Just seems like I got to do wrong. I remember that one very well.
0: Man, that was a crier. That was a crier. Good tune, though.
1: Yeah, it was. Mm-hmm. Yeah, it was.
0: Mm-hmm.
1: Well, Bill, prior to Don moving the show to Los Angeles, where it went into national syndication, Don began Soul Train as a local show on the Chicago television station WCIU. Now, for those of you who don't remember, that was a UHF station.
0: That's right.
1: Ultra high frequency.
0: Ultra high.
1: Well, I know we're dating ourselves, but
0: that's
1: that was
0: right.
1: Before you had cable.
0: Uh-huh.
1: You know, there was no HBO and all of that.
0: No,
1: you know,
0: no.
1: Yeah.
0: And it was in black and white.
1: Right. And, I mean, it was in black and white, right?
0: Uh-huh.
1: Well, that was at WCIU-TV in Chicago in the mid-60s. Now, they broadcasted from the top. And they used the studio in the top of the Board of Trade.
0: Yeah.
1: That was it.
0: Well, you know, we performed in that same studio.
1: Yeah, I know it. I know it. If you went to Channel 26, you did.
0: That's all you could do.
1: and that was the call number, Channel 26.
0: Channel 26, that's it.
1: Better known today as the U.
0: Mm-hmm.
1: Okay?
0: Mm-hmm.
1: Originally, Don was a journalist, and he was inspired by the Civil Rights Movement. Don recognized that in the late 60s, there was no television venue in the United States for soul music,
0: mm-hmm.
1: and introduced many African-American musicians to a larger audience as a result of their appearance on Soul Train,
0: mm-hmm.
1: a program that was both influential among African-Americans and popular with a wider audience. As writer, producer, and host of Soul Train, Cornelius was instrumental in offering wider exposure to black musicians such as James Brown.
0: Uh-huh.
1: Aretha Franklin, Michael Jackson,
0: yeah.
1: as well as creating opportunities for talented dancers. You know, Jody Watley started there.
0: She started there as a dancer.
1: That's right.
0: Yeah.
1: Mm-hmm. And that would presage subsequent television dance programs.
0: Mm-hmm.
1: Don said we had a show that kids gravitated to. And Spike Lee described the program as an urban music time capsule. Besides his smooth and deep voice, Cornelius was best known for the catchphrase that he used to close the show with, Bill.
0: Mm-hmm.
1: And you can bet your last money
0: it's
1: all
0: going to
1: be a stone gas, honey. I'm Don Cornelius. And as always in parting, we wish you love,
0: peace,
1: and soul.
0: So.
1: After Cornelius' departure, it was shortened to just "And as always, we wish you love, peace, and soul."
0: Mm-hmm.
1: "And" was used through the most recent last new episodes that were done in 2006.
0: Mm.
1: Another introductory phrase he often used was, "We got another sound coming out of Philly that's a show enough dilly."
0: Yeah, yes.
1: He had a number of little small film roles too, Bill.
0: Yeah, that surprised me.
1: Yeah, most notably as a record producer, believe it or not. As Mo Fuzz in 1988's Tap Heads.
0: Oh, okay. Hmm.
1: The 2008 Soul Train Music Awards ceremony was not held due to the WGA strike and the end of Tribune Entertainment complicating the process of finding a new distributor to air the ceremony and line up the stations to air it.
0: Hmm.
1: The award show was moved in 2009 to Viacom's Centric Cable Channel. That was formerly BETJ.
0: Oh.
1: Which now airs Soul Train in reruns.
0: Hmm.
1: Don last appeared at the 2009 BET Awards to present the OJs with the 2009 BET Lifetime Achievement Award.
0: All right.
1: Hmm. Yep.
0: And, you know, he had the last thing here in September.
1: Yeah, he did.
0: September of last year.
1: Yeah.
0: Had a street named after him, too.
1: Oh, yeah. That was a big party.
0: Yes.
1: That was a big party. I remember.
0: I missed it.
1: I remember he was on Herb's show, Ken's show.
0: Yes, yes.
1: And Herb had the opportunity to interview him and, you know, see what was going on. But I know recently Herb said he could tell something was going on with Don and he just didn't know what it was.
0: Yeah. He said he wasn't himself.
1: Yeah.
0: Those were his words.
1: Yeah.
0: Mm-hmm.
1: One of our legends, Bill.
0: Wow. And
1: one of our legends.
0: Quite
1: yep.
0: a legend.
1: Mm, mm, mm. Had an idea, and I remember, what was the guy's name? Clinton Gent.
0: Clinton Gent.
1: He was here in Chicago.
0: Yes.
1: I remember he was here with him.
0: Yes. Now, Stan, who was it that did the Soul Train at the beginning of it?
1: Who was that?
0: It was one of the, Franklin McCarthy, I think?
1: No.
0: Rodney Jones.
1: No, Joe Cobb.
0: Joe Cobb,
1: Jolton Joe Cobb.
0: Okay. With that
1: and guess who else was on that, on those promos with him?
0: Hmm.
1: Sid McCoy. Yep.
0: Yes, indeed.
1: Hey, man, we got to move. We got to get out of here.
0: A lot of memories.
1: Listen,
0: there.
1: We're going to hear the Silvers,
0: mm-hmm.
1: Boogie Fever, Then we got to go to the 3 degrees. Mm-hmm. When will I see you again? And then we're going to close it out with the signature TSOP, the Soul Train theme.
0: Yes, sir. Yes,
1: hey,
0: sir.
1: My brother, take us home.
0: Well, Stan, thank you for the information, and thank our engineer, Mr. Brian Hawkins.
1: Brian.
0: Once again, ladies and gentlemen, a Don Cornelius thing that we're doing here, a tribute to him. And as he said, in parting, we're going to wish you love, peace, and soul. Stan, the research man, Smith, and still Bill Asbury. 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
1: Welcome to From the Left and From the Right, with opinionated writing from both ends of the political spectrum. I'm Sheila Nicholas. Today we start with, can Trump still claim victory if Kim Jong-un keeps his nuclear arms? The New York Times, May 22, 2018. Tokyo. From the moment President Trump accepted an audacious invitation to meet Kim Jong-un, North Korea's leader, he raised expectations that he would finally do what none of his predecessors had, get North Korea to abandon its nuclear arsenal. Yet, as a warning last week from the North made clear, and as most experts on the country have long declared, Mr. Kim may have no intention of giving up his nuclear weapons anytime soon, if ever. Now the question is how Mr. Trump will redefine success if the summit meeting actually takes place as planned. If Mr. Trump and Mr. Kim do sit down in a room in Singapore on June 12th, it is clear that denuclearization is all but off the table in the short term. But analysts suggested Mr. Trump would have no trouble finding other ways to claim victory. The reality is that the summit will be a success because Trump will package, sell, and call it a success to his supporters, said Doo-yeon Kim, a visiting senior fellow at the Korean Peninsula Future Forum in Seoul, the South Korean capital. It unfortunately won't matter what the experts think. In a sign that plans were still moving forward, the South's president, Moon Jae-in, arrived in Washington for a meeting with Mr. Trump on Tuesday to discuss details of the coming talks. Experts, many of whom have sharply criticized Mr. Trump's improvisational approach to diplomacy and apparent lack of knowledge about the history of prior failed deals with North Korea, said one realistic outcome could be a simple declaration stating that denuclearization is an eventual goal. With the memory of North Korea's missile and nuclear tests and Mr. Trump's fire and fury rhetoric still fresh in most minds, analysts said even a vague deal could be more desirable than a return to the rising tensions of last year. Coupled with a North Korean agreement to extend its moratorium on nuclear and long-range missile tests and a promise not to export nuclear arms, analysts said such a deal would be an important starting point for future negotiations. That's not what the president is promising or what everybody is hoping for, but it would be really good and they should take it, said Jeffrey Lewis, a Korea expert at the Middlebury Institute of International Studies. You're not getting rid of the weapons, but putting yourself on the path where someday they might not be needed. Maybe not in Kim Jong-un's lifetime, but it is still worth making that progress, especially because 2017 was really scary. Mr. Trump's desire for a quick, tweetable triumph could leave room for professional diplomats and nuclear experts to hammer out a longer-term agreement with North Korean officials, some analysts say. He will come out and say, "Where is my peace prize?" said Suzanne DiMaggio, a director and senior fellow at the New American Research Group who has been involved in unofficial talks with North Korea. He really just wants to emerge from the summit as saying, "I got them to do what no other president could." And I think then he will probably lose interest. The less President Trump is involved in that process, Ms. DiMaggio said, the better. A vague promise to denuclearize would probably disappoint many in Washington, where there are memories of the North Koreans reneging on deals before. It would also fall far short of the demands of hawks like John R. Bolton, President Trump's national security advisor, who has called for total and immediate denuclearization. And having recently pulled out of the Iran nuclear accord because it was a horrible one-sided deal, Mr. Trump has set expectations that he could get a better agreement from North Korea. Some analysts said North Korea was also unlikely to be satisfied by vague proclamations. Mr. Kim is likely to demand a clear guarantee that the United States would never attack, as well as a quick relief from international sanctions. Mr. Trump has praised those sanctions for bringing Mr. Kim to the table in the first place. But even if Mr. Trump tries to hold firm on them, analysts said, he may already have lost that leverage, as both South Korea and, more crucially, China have indicated that they are willing to lower the pressure on the North. The North will count on the fact that they have opened up a track with the Chinese, and the Chinese are not in a favorable mind towards Trump right now, said Christopher R. Hill, who negotiated with Pyongyang for several years during the George W. Bush administration. There's a problem with U.S.-Chinese relations that the North Koreans will seek to exploit in the coming months. Given the North's negative reaction last week to South Korea's joint military exercises with the United States, Mr. Kim may also use the talks with Mr. Trump to call for scaling back the number of American troops in South Korea. It would be a mistake to concede that right away, analysts said. If Trump puts significant sanctions relief or a rollback of U.S. military forces in the region on the table too soon, he may not have enough leverage to incentivize North Korea to take steps down the road to continue dismantling its nuclear program, said Kelsey Davenport, director for Non-Proliferation Policy at the Arms Control Association in Washington. In his meeting with Mr. Trump on Tuesday, Mr. Moon of South Korea may also push again for signing a peace treaty with North Korea to formally end the Korean War after more than 60 years. Such a deal could be appealing for Mr. Trump because it would give him a clear opportunity to declare a success that no other president has achieved. Yet, even that could compromise the security of American allies if a deal were signed without negotiating a drawdown of North Korea's conventional weapons, particularly the thousands of artillery pieces it has pointed at the South, and its short- and medium-range missiles that can reach Japan. If you just sign a treaty because it sounds Nobel Peace Prize worthy, but you don't address the threat, then you've created a more dangerous situation, said Bruce Klingner, a specialist in Korean and Japanese affairs at the Heritage Foundation in Washington. Signing a peace treaty that triggers a reduction of U.S. forces on the peninsula without getting anything in return from the North on nuclear or even conventional artillery aimed at Seoul or missiles aimed at Tokyo would be a disastrous success, Mr. Klingner said. Some analysts said that North Korea would make its own down payment in Singapore, giving up some of its weapons or missiles or agreeing to inspections of its existing storage sites. Whatever the agreement, given the intensity of Mr. Trump's threats last year and Mr. Bolton's continued warnings that the administration is prepared to use military action if talks fail, longtime North Korea watchers suggested that Pyongyang would be restrained while Mr. Trump is in office. As long as Trump remains in the White House and a threat of a military attack looms, North Koreans will probably keep their part of the bargain, said Andrei Lankov, a North Korea expert at Kukmin University in Seoul. But make no mistake, Mr. Lankov said, the North will make a lot of declarations about eventual surrender of nuclear weapons, but these will just be empty promises without the slightest intention to carry them through. Even some critics of the Trump administration said that any deal emerging from the talks would be better than nothing. The way the administration was talking a month ago, it was like all of a sudden there was going to be a fairy tale ending, said Victor Cha, an expert on North Korea, whose nomination to be ambassador to South Korea was scotched after he criticized the Trump administration's North Korea policy. But we all know there are no fairy tale endings when it comes to North Korea. This is going to be long, hard, and Trump is going to have to roll up his sleeves, Mr. Cha said. Even if it is a repeat of previous negotiations, do we really have a choice? Trump, illegal and disgrace if spies were on my campaign. TheHill.com May 22, 2018. A lot of people are saying they had spies in my campaign. If they had spies in my campaign, that would be a disgrace to this country, he said. It would be very illegal, aside from everything else. I hope they weren't, Trump added, because that would be unprecedented in the history of our country. The comments come as Trump is escalating his attacks on Special Counsel Robert Mueller. Trump has repeated conservative claims that federal law enforcement spied on his campaign, perhaps at the direction of senior leaders in the Obama administration, in an effort to sink his chances of winning the 2016 presidential election. Media reports have said FBI agents used an informant to speak with a trio of Trump campaign advisors after the bureau heard they had suspicious contacts with Russia. There is no evidence a spy or mole was embedded in the Trump campaign. Critics say Trump is using the allegations to muddy the waters in the Russia probe, which is looking into whether his campaign colluded with Moscow's efforts to interfere in the election and if the president obstructed the probe. Trump took his criticism a step further over the weekend when he demanded the Justice Department open an investigation into whether the FBI used improper surveillance to infiltrate his campaign. The department asked its internal watchdog to examine the claims, a move that satisfied Trump and diffused, for now, a burgeoning crisis with the top law enforcement agency. In a concession to Trump and his allies, the FBI and Justice Department will meet with lawmakers to review highly classified information related to the Russia investigation. The meeting will be overseen by White House Chief of Staff John Kelly. Trump backers, such as House Intelligence Committee Chairman Devin Nunes, Republican California, have demanded documents related to the earliest days of the Russia probe. It is not clear exactly what information lawmakers will be allowed to see. Clapper, FBI was not spying on Trump, by Mel Leonor, Politico, May 22, 2018. Former Director of National Intelligence James Clapper said Tuesday that the FBI was not at any point spying on the Trump campaign. They were not. They were spying, a term I don't particularly like, on what the Russians were doing, Clapper said during an appearance on The View to promote his new book, Facts and Fears, Hard Truths from a Life in Intelligence. The FBI, Clapper said, was simply trying to answer the question, were the Russians infiltrating, trying to gain access, trying to gain leverage and influence? Clapper's comments came shortly after the Justice Department, under pressure from the White House, agreed to review allegations by Trump and his allies that the president's campaign was inappropriately surveilled in 2016. According to media reports, an FBI informant made contact with several members of the Trump campaign during the 2016 election as part of the bureau's probe into potential collusion with Russian officials on their attempts to interfere in the presidential race. But Trump and his backers have accused law enforcement officials of working to infiltrate the Trump campaign with the motivation of undermining the real estate mogul's White House bid. Clapper on Tuesday defended the use of an informant, characterizing it as a fairly benign tool available to the FBI, given all the other capabilities available to the agency. The Trump administration is also pushing for a review of the information collected by the informant and interviews with the FBI officials who made the decision to connect the informant with the campaign. Think, fresh opinions, sharp analysis, and powerful essays. By Robert F. Kennedy Jr., NBC News. May 22, 2018. America today is, as it always has been, an enduring struggle between two visions of what our country should be. One vision is that we should be an idealistic nation that serves as an example to the rest of the world of the success of this American experiment with self-government, equality, justice, and democracy. The other sees us as another refuge for the rich, where people with money can dominate and subjugate large populations and commoditize the public commons. There's an outrage in this country today among people who believe in the first, idealistic vision of America, and who then look at President Trump and believe that he has brought disrepute to the United States and discredited the entire American experiment in self-governance. President Trump's policies have been not to actively encourage democracy abroad, but to reach out to some of the most tyrannical governments in the world and to give them sustenance and encouragement. That's a discredit to democracy. It might be easy to be cynical about politics and politicians now, but for my family, the ability to participate in politics was important. And for other nations of the world that are considering democracy, Trump isn't helping the cause. Think about China, for example. Their system rewards intelligence, and so, when you meet with Chinese political leaders, which I've done, You are, generally speaking, meeting with some of the smartest people.

The British, as a colonial power in Ireland, forbade the Irish from holding political office, from practicing law, from voting, and from serving on juries in their own country. And when the Irish arrived in America, they were not only hungry for politics, but they had an idealistic view of the American political system, because they had been fighting against unfairness and injustice by an entrenched elite in the country they left. Those broader impulses merged with my family's Catholic faith in a kind of seamless zeitgeist, leaving us with a deep sense to this day that people should spend their lives at worthwhile endeavors to help a broader community or serve larger principles. My grandmother, Rose Kennedy, whose father was the first ghetto Irish mayor of Boston, and my grandfather, Joseph Kennedy, whose father was a political boss in Boston and a member of the state legislature, both felt that public service was a noble profession. They thought it was the highest calling, and those values were passed down within the family. When the Irish arrived in America, they were not only hungry for politics, but they had an idealistic view of the American political system. Maybe now there's an idea that these serious things are divorced from fun, but I hope my new book dispels that a little. My childhood was a very special time in American history, and our home was really a centerpiece of what was happening not only in governance, but in the broader culture. It was filled with civil rights leaders, with students from Indonesia, and from African countries that were then, for the first time, able to self-govern. But I could also wake up and come down to breakfast and find the Smothers brothers, Alan King and Buddy Hackett, in their pajamas around the dining room table. Our participation in the world was important, but it wasn't always so serious. You're listening to From the Left and From the Right, produced by Gatewave in New York City. The Constitutional Crisis is Here by Eugene Robinson, May 22, 2018, Real Clear Politics. On Sunday, via Twitter, Trump demanded that the Justice Department concoct a transparently political investigation with the aim of smearing veteran professionals at Justice and the FBI, and also throwing mud at the previous administration. Trump's only rational goal is casting doubt on the probe by Special Counsel Robert S. Mueller III, which appears to be closing in. Trump's power play is a gross misuse of his presidential authority and a dangerous departure from long-standing norms. Strongmen such as Russia's Vladimir Putin use their justice systems to punish enemies and deflect attention from their own crimes. Presidents of the United States do not, or did not, until Sunday's tweet. I hereby demand, and will do so officially tomorrow, that the Department of Justice look into whether or not the FBI, DOJ, infiltrated or surveilled the Trump campaign for political purposes, and if any such demands or requests were made by people within the Obama administration. Rather than push back and defend the rule of law, Justice tried to mollify the president by at least appearing to give him what he wants. The Republican leadership in Congress has been silent as a mouse. This is how uncrossable lines are crossed. The pretext Trump seized on is the revelation that a longtime FBI and CIA informant, described as a retired college professor, made contact with three Trump campaign associates before the election as part of the FBI's initial investigation into Russian meddling. With the full-throated backing of right-wing media, Trump has described this person as a spy who was implanted for political purposes into my campaign for president. This claim is completely unsupported by the facts as we know them. Trump wants you to believe a lie. The informant was not embedded or implanted or otherwise inserted into the campaign. He was asked to contact several campaign figures whose names had already surfaced in the FBI's counterintelligence probe. It would have been an appalling dereliction of duty not to take a look at Trump's advisors with Russia ties, such as Carter Page and George Papadopoulos, when the outlines of a Russian campaign to influence the election were emerging. Trump claims this is the nation's all-time biggest political scandal because, he alleges, Justice Department officials and the FBI used a spy to try to frame him and his campaign in an effort to boost his opponent Hillary Clinton's chance of winning the election. This conspiracy theory has so many holes in it that it's hard to know where to begin. But let's start with the glaringly obvious. If the aim was to make Trump lose,

0: Why wasn't all the known information about the Trump campaign's Russia connections leaked before the election when it might have had some impact? The truth appears to be precisely the opposite of what Trump says, which is not uncommon. The record suggests that Justice and the FBI were so uncomfortable investigating a presidential campaign in the weeks and months before an election that they tiptoed around promising lines of inquiry rather than appear to be taking a side. The FBI director at the time was James B. Comey, and while we heard plenty about Clinton's emails before the vote, we had no idea that such a mature investigation of the Trump campaign was underway. Now that the Mueller probe has bored into Trump's inner circle, and federal authorities have raided the homes and office of his personal attorney, Michael Cohen, the president appears to be in a panic. The question is whether he sees this spy nonsense as a way to discredit Mueller's eventual findings or as a pretext for trying to end the investigation with a bloody purge akin to Richard Nixon's Saturday Night Massacre. The Justice Department answered Trump's tweeted demand by announcing that an existing investigation by its Inspector General will now include determining whether there was any impropriety or political motivation by the FBI. Deputy Attorney General Rod J. Rosenstein may hope that is enough to avoid a showdown. I fear he is wrong. None of this is normal or acceptable. One of the bedrock principles of our system of government is that no one is above the law, not even the president. But a gutless Congress has refused so far to protect this sacred inheritance. Trump is determined to use the Justice Department and the FBI to punish those he sees as political enemies. This is a crisis, and it will get worse. We can change the trend of fatal shootings by voting in November. Former Representative Steve Israel, Democrat, New York. Opinion contributor, The Hill. Friday morning's shooting at Santa Fe High School in Texas exposes us to the latest breaking news alerts on our televisions, smartphones, and tablets. I happened to be in O'Hare Airport in Chicago when the first reports flashed on the overhead televisions. School shooting, multiple fatalities, suspect in custody. My fellow passengers lifted their heads to the screens, nodded sadly, then went back to what they were doing. Meanwhile, in Santa Fe, families prepared to bury their dead, now never able to return to true normalcy. There's nothing breaking about this breaking news, folks. It's the same old story. The shooting, the pause to gasp, the shaking of heads, the fleeting question about when something finally will be done, the resignation that nothing will be done, the return to watching whatever we were streaming, reading, or working on before we were interrupted by the most recent tragedy, and then the forgetting. The Republican leaders of Congress will immediately consult their post-shooting emergency response manual. It goes like this: sorrowfully tweet thoughts and prayers, lower flags to half-staff, hold moments of silence, suggest arming teachers, or insert appropriate occupation here, and wait it out. You can chart it on a graph. It's the four stages of gun lobby grief. Stage one is the shock and uptick in public support for some reasonable gun safety standards, usually shared across party affiliation and gun owners. Expect up to a week of intensity. Stage 2 brings the rationalizations of why reasonable gun safety standards would not have stopped this particular shooter. Give a few more days for this transition. Stage 3 turns the tide, when defense goes on offense. Now the argument morphs into calls for even more guns in more hands. Stage 4 is when the shock wears off and we mostly forget, consumed by the next wave of breaking news on Donald Trump. Maybe even a royal wedding. That's the usual cycle, proven by shooting after shooting. Remember Las Vegas when President Trump and even the NRA opened the door to regulating bump stocks after reports that their use may have made the shooter's weapons even more deadly? Here's what happened. Congress punted to the president, who ordered the attorney general to rewrite existing regulations. The public comment period for the new regulation expires on June 27th. Earlier this month, Reuters reviewed 4,200 of more than 17,000 public comments received, and 10 favored a bump stock ban, while almost all the rest opposed it. So let's see how that goes. In the weeks after the school shooting in Parkland, Florida, student energy was like nuclear fusion. Optimism was high. Change was around the corner. It was just a matter of time. Now it's a matter of a midterm election, which is just around the corner in November. It's up to them because my fellow passengers at the airport and many of my former colleagues in Congress have demonstrated an ability to cluck tongues rather than to act. Here's why my post-Parkland optimism isn't diminished by Santa Fe. A few weeks after the Parkland shooting, I was invited to address a student rally at my local town hall in Huntington on Long Island, New York. For 6 years before my 2000 election to Congress, I was a town councilman there. If we wanted to attract a rally of 30 people, we basically had to offer free pizza. But when I arrived in March, I saw thousands. My political instincts generated two observations. First, half of the crowd was too young to vote and, I thought, wouldn't be able to swing an election. Second, the other half of the crowd were adults who had to drive their kids to the rally. Usually, parents drive children to the polls to teach them about voting. In November, if children send their parents to the polls to vote to keep them safe in schools, maybe we'll finally see the change we need. Maybe some seats in Congress will be lost instead of the lives of innocent young people who sat for a day of classes at Santa Fe High School. The only way to see change is to vote this November. This Gatewave broadcast of From the Left and From the Right will return after this short break.
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0: Welcome back to this Gatewave broadcast of From the Left and From the Right. I'm Sheila Nicholas. Continuing with Democrats Have a Better Deal for Teachers, Chuck Schumer and Nancy Pelosi. May 22, 2018, USA Today. For the better part of the 20th century, being a teacher in America meant being a part of the middle class. You worked hard and you received decent pay and benefits, enough to afford a home, a car, a vacation, and raise a family. But for the past 20 years, public sector employee pay, especially for teachers, has been falling behind. A 2016 report from the Economic Policy Institute found that teachers take home weekly wages that are 17% lower than comparable workers. Nationwide, 18% of teachers reported working jobs outside of school to supplement their full-time teacher salary. That's why thousands of teachers across the country have organized and staged walkouts to demand fair pay, adequate resources, and better working conditions. That teacher pay has fallen so far behind matters a great deal, and not just to teachers themselves, but to all of us. Education is the catalyst for economic mobility. It puts the rungs on the ladders of opportunity. We need great teachers in every classroom so that our children have every opportunity to succeed. And we must respect the voices of these professionals when making decisions about what's best for their students. In our view, teachers' pay should much more closely reflect their value to our society. After all, teachers are preparing our next generation. Investing in our future is not only the right thing to do, it's also the smart thing to do. Unfortunately, Republicans have been pushing federal and state education cuts to fund tax giveaways for the rich, resulting in fewer resources for schools and low teacher pay. That must end. How can we as a country better support teachers and school staff to match the critical work they are doing for our children? Democrats have put together a plan with 5 main components to offer our nation's teachers a better deal. First, we will dedicate $50 billion for states and school districts to increase teacher compensation and recruit and retain a strong, diverse workforce over the next 10 years. During the recession, public investment in K-12 schools declined dramatically. We should support states and school districts who want to reverse the trend and bolster teacher and school staff salaries. Second, we will establish a new $50 billion fund for school infrastructure and resources. Students and educators deserve 21st century classrooms and up-to-date educational technology and materials. We tell children that education is important and send them a different message by putting them in substandard schools. Improving our nation's school infrastructure will help retain our best educators. Third, we will give additional support to initiatives that improve Title I schools serving low-income children and ensure that all students have access to academic opportunities such as computer science, music, and civics. We need to provide all students with a well-rounded education to get them ready for today's changing economy. Fourth, we will protect teachers' freedom to negotiate for better pay and conditions by safeguarding the right of public employees to join unions, collectively bargain, and engage in collective action to support each other. Currently, no federal law provides teachers and other public servants with collective bargaining rights. Democrats want to guarantee teachers the same freedoms that private sector workers have to negotiate collectively for a better deal. Fifth, we will work to meet our federal commitment to fund special education. When Congress first passed the Individuals with Disabilities Education Act in 1975, the federal government promised to provide 40% of the excess costs of educating children with disabilities. We are not even close to that. Fulfilling our federal promise will not only help provide resources to students with disabilities, it also will improve the quality of education for all students. How do we propose to pay for all this? Simple. We'd revisit the Trump tax cuts for the top 1%. Instead of allowing millionaires, billionaires, and massive corporations to keep their tax breaks and special interest loopholes, Democrats would invest in teachers and students. The famous education reformer Horace Mann said, "Education, beyond all other devices of human origin, is the great equalizer of the human condition, the balance wheel of the social machinery. Public education allows every American, no matter their means, to secure a decent living for themselves and their family." That's what Horace Mann was talking about, the American dream. And education is the cornerstone. If we want the American dream to live on, as brightly and as widely accessible in our time as it was in the past, we need to start seriously investing in education. Democrats have a plan to do it by offering a better deal for teachers, and we're going to fight for it. America paves the way to the next tragedy. The Washington Post. The Post's view, opinion. Opinion interpretation of the news based on evidence, including data, as well as anticipating how events might unfold based on past events. Mourners pray at a makeshift memorial for the victims killed in a shooting at Santa Fe High School in Santa Fe, Texas on May 21st. Too many doors, abortion, video games, Ritalin. Those are some of the explanations trotted out by Republicans and the National Rifle Association in the wake of Friday's mass shooting at a high school in Santa Fe, Texas. The willingness to say anything, no matter how ludicrous, would be laughable if not for the fact that 10 people are dead and that refusing to acknowledge the role played by this country's lax gun laws only paves the way for the next tragedy. Most of those killed, as classes were getting underway at Santa Fe High School, were students looking forward to the start of summer. Among them, Jared Black, who had just turned 17 and had been planning to celebrate with a weekend pool party. Shauna Fisher, a 16-year-old who found joy in art and music. Sabika Sheikh, an exchange student from Pakistan about to return home. To toss off their deaths as a result of too much Ritalin, as incoming NRA head Oliver North did, or abortions, an argument from Texas Lieutenant Governor Dan Patrick, avoids needed discussion of issues that have resulted, as the Post reported, in more people being killed at schools in the United States this year than service members killed while serving in the military. Friday's school shooting underscores that there are no simple solutions. There seem to have been no clear warning signs about the suspected shooter, a 17-year-old who had made the honor roll and once played on the school football team. The weapons he allegedly used were a shotgun loaded with buckshot and a .38 caliber revolver. His father had legally obtained, not a semi-automatic rifle. Opponents of gun control have seized on these factors as evidence of the futility of expanded background checks or an assault weapons ban. But it has always been understood that no single measure will be the answer for every crime. There are some hopeful signs. Companies increasingly are concluding that guns make for bad business, and states long loath to gun controls, Vermont and Florida, have enacted modest reforms. Even Texas Governor Greg Abbott, Republican, conceded that thoughts and prayers, the traditional official non-response to mass shootings, are no longer enough. We need to do more than just pray for the victims and their families, he said. It's time in Texas that we take action to step up and make sure this tragedy is never repeated ever again in the history of the state of Texas. The next step is to acknowledge this reality. What sets the United States apart from the rest of the civilized world is not Ritalin or school entrances or violent video games, but the astronomical number of guns and the easy access to them. Members of the Washington Post editorial board appeal to President Trump and Congress to stand up to the gun lobby. It takes moral courage, they say, to back gun control legislation and prevent mass shootings. How social media turns neighbors into vigilantes. The Huffington Post. May 22, 2018. My daughter and husband begged me not to do it, but I had seen one too many headlines about white people calling the police on black people for breathing. I had seen too many thinly veiled classist and racist listserv comments deployed from behind the safety of an iPhone. I was too frustrated with a growing number of city neighbors full of digital courage but lacking basic face-to-face human decency. And now, too many of them are wasting my tax dollars with calls to the police. I reread the post on Nextdoor, a social networking site notoriously popular among gentrifiers, about calling the police on drivers blasting their car stereos too loud in our dense urban neighborhood. I crafted a biting response, and I hit post. I did not bring back Tamir Rice or Trayvon Martin, but it did make me feel better. It's a problem all around the country, a clash between changes in communications technology and changes in neighborhood demographics. For every San Diego do-gooder patting themselves on the back for using social media to catch bike-riding thieves, there are communities like the ones in Portland that are torn apart over questions of etiquette. Beyond what could and does go wrong when racially biased civilians play cops and robbers, I worry about what all of this neighborly digital surveillance is doing to the social glue of our communities. Sometimes it seems these technological tools, designed to facilitate human connection, bring more heat than light. Before social media, our neighborhood had a superb network of Black grandmothers and grandfathers who used to sweep the front porches of our skinny DC row houses and report any and all suspicious activities directly to us. They would tell you if someone stole your trash can or lingered too long on your porch. They knew which kid missed curfew and whose marriage was on the rocks and who was out of town on business. Sometimes they'd bring over plates of grilled rabbit or pound cake. Today, these neighborhood pillars are dying off or selling out, and they are being replaced by yoga mat-carrying, bike-commuting millennials. Many of our new neighbors are friendly people who caught on to the warm porch-sitting culture of our D.C. neighborhood, which was shaped by generations of Black families with roots in Virginia, the Carolinas, and parts further south. But others often don't return a simple hello on the street. Instead, they pull out their iPhones to log on to Twitter or next door to inquire about the weather or a lost bike, or to brag about calling the police on neighbors. I need another social media feed like I need another tax deadline. But a few years ago, I decided to get on to Nextdoor mostly as a defensive measure. I had been hearing about people using the site to post photos of perps in our neighborhood. These grainy surveillance pictures, accompanied by frenzied vague descriptions, are bland enough to describe my husband and my son, who are 26 years and 50 pounds apart. It was only a matter of time before something went wrong with these self-appointed digital vigilantes. We are a Black family, and Black people are currently under siege for walking babies while Black, waiting at Starbucks while Black, barbecuing while Black, and sleeping while Black. When there is so little you can control, this was one thing I could do. I thought of it as a community service. I wanted to know if some new neighbor was popping off about a beloved but eccentric neighborhood figure like Mr. Mumbles, a schizophrenic who rode his bike singing in a basso profundo so exquisite we dubbed him the voice of an angel. Or if someone was complaining about T, a sweet and completely harmless heroin addict who lived in a homeless shelter who would wash cars and watch your back. If a new neighbor was posting about these men, I needed to know about it right away. That way, I could intervene. Some of my neighbors log on to do the same. It is our own counter-surveillance program. We monitor what amounts to a crime blotter for gentrification-related offenses. We all agreed that we need to keep our eyes on these strange people who moved into our community of skinny row houses. They move silently. They enter and exit through fortified garages, avoid eye contact, and emerge only in odd hours. Often the only time we lay eyes on them is when our kids go trick-or-treating. Some of them have strange ways. Just last week, a neighbor took to next door to post photos and complain about another neighbor's trash spilling over. This neighbor always complains about rats, but look at what their trash looks like, he ranted. No doubt tipped off by someone in our clandestine network, the neighbor in question signed on to respond. We speak to each other every day, she told him. You never mentioned the trash issue to me. I had no idea that my English basement tenants had been leaving trash out like this. It would have been helpful if you told me, she typed. Boom. In posting my response to the police calling neighbor, I was just doing my part for the cause. But 3 days later, I got a notice from the site. A message you posted was reported by another Nextdoor member as violating Nextdoor's community guideline. Be helpful, not hurtful. Public shaming. My comment would be reviewed by the appointed community moderators for my neighborhood, who would decide if it will be taken down, but I could also voluntarily edit my comment. It figures. The same people who believe they are entitled to use the police to harass their neighbors or as their own anti-anxiety drug will also use social media tools, avoid being called out. I ignored this message. I probably need to ignore this site altogether. It is probably best for all of us if we make more time to meet each other and learn to work these things out face to face, human to human. You're listening to From the Left and From the Right on Gatewave, audio for independent living. Jimmy Kimmel calls off ceasefire, takes shot at Sean Hannity. Real Clear Life, May 22, 2018. Jimmy Kimmel seemingly ended his ceasefire with Fox News host Sean Hannity on Monday night after he took aim at the anchor and other personalities on the network for being what he believes is too differential to what the president suggests. If Trump said, "Robert Mueller is a lizard who came here from space to destroy America," based on how things are going so far, I have to believe that Sean Hannity and Lou Dobbs and those dummies on Fox and Friends would jump in and go, "Yes, Robert Mueller is an iguana. He's an iguana who's been living in a terrarium in the Obama family den." Kimmel apologized to Hannity early last month in a statement on Twitter for making harmful comments in a previous back and forth over a skit by Kimmel poking fun at the First Lady's Slovenian accent. "The vile attacks against my wife and wishes for death on my infant son are shocking, and I encourage those who made them to give their words and actions thought," Kimmel wrote after the last battle with Hannity. "I, too, will give my words more thought and recognize my role in inciting their hatefulness." At the time, Hannity accepted the apology on his show. TBD if he'll do it again. Ryan Facing Growing Doubts About Hold on Speakership by Rachel Bade and John Brashannon. Politico, May 21, 2018. Top House Republicans are privately questioning whether retiring Speaker Paul Ryan can make it through Election Day. No one's plotting to take him out at this point, and Ryan insists he's not going anywhere. But rank-and-file Republicans, including moderates who've been unflinchingly loyal to Ryan during his 3-year tenure, have become increasingly willing to defy the lame duck leader. And White House officials have also discussed whether Ryan should remain in the job, administration sources said, though there is no effort by the Trump White House to push Ryan out. The doubts have been fueled by a series of high-profile embarrassments for the Wisconsin Republican. The most recent was the collapse of the Republican Farm Bill Friday on the House floor. But centrist Republicans have also backed Ryan into a corner on immigration, the most contentious issue facing the party. And this week, those moderates are expected to reach the 218-vote threshold needed to force bipartisan votes to protect Dreamers, despite Ryan's effort to stop them. "The conference is in open warfare. Paul has run out of juice," said a senior Republican lawmaker who wants a speaker vote to happen soon and requested anonymity to speak frankly. It became clear on Friday that it's time to let go. Adding to the awkwardness, Office of Management and Budget Director Mick Mulvaney over the weekend endorsed the idea of Ryan stepping down now and allowing his likely successor, Majority Leader Kevin McCarthy, to become Speaker this year. Procedurally, such a vote would also force Democrats to vote for or against Nancy Pelosi as party leader. "I've talked with Kevin about this privately, but not as much publicly," Mulvaney said at an event hosted by the Weekly Standard. "Wouldn't it be great to force a Democrat running in a tight race to have to put up or shut up about voting for Nancy Pelosi 8 weeks before an election? That's a really, really good vote for us to force if we can figure out how to do it." McCarthy denied suggestions Monday that he was trying to get President Donald Trump to oust Ryan, dismissing a separate report in the Weekly Standard that a coup was afoot. He also downplayed Mulvaney's comments, arguing that the only thing Mulvaney has ever talked about is, "Will you run for Speaker if we keep the majority? Nothing different than that whatsoever." "Paul is here until the end of election," McCarthy said, disputing the notion that Ryan is too weak to remain Speaker. The majority leader blamed Democrats for last week's debacle on the farm bill. "Democrats don't want to work with us on anything, from the farm bill to taxes to opioids or anything else, so we had to do the farm bill all by ourselves," McCarthy said. Ryan allies argue that pushing him out wouldn't solve the GOP's internal problems. Plus, Republicans from all camps agree that McCarthy currently wouldn't have 218 votes to be Speaker, mainly because he hasn't yet cut a deal with Freedom Caucus members for their votes. "Speaker Ryan has said he intends to run through the tape, and that has not changed," said spokeswoman Ashley Strong. But it's unclear how long that argument will keep Ryan skeptics at bay. After Ryan announced in mid-April his plans to retire at the end of the year but remain Speaker through the election, White House officials asked members of the speaker's staff whether it would be sustainable for him to remain in the job for 7 more months, according to one administration official. Around that time, Representative Tom Graves, Republican, Georgia, a close friend of McCarthy, suggested publicly that Ryan should step down as speaker sooner rather than later. Some GOP donors also began expressing concerns about giving money to a lame duck speaker who wouldn't be there next year. Ryan's office, however, insisted he would not be pushed out. And since then, both the White House and McCarthy allies have kept their concerns about Ryan's effectiveness private, according to at least 5 sources. McCarthy and the White House don't want to be seen as pushing Ryan out because the move could backfire and repel some House Republicans. Still, some Republicans feel strongly that Ryan is losing his grip on the conference. The farm bill exposed that, they argue, because normally reliable Republicans oppose the bill despite Ryan personally lobbying for their support. Those members included Representatives Fred Upton and Rodney Frelinghuysen. Another recent episode provided more evidence of Ryan's waning power. During a private meeting with top Republicans last week, Ryan backed Republican Study Committee Chairman Mark Walker to fill a vacancy on the powerful Ways and Means Committee. Republicans typically heed Ryan's preferences for such openings, but in this case, the committee went against the speaker and backed Representative Brad Wenstrup instead. Meanwhile, the White House has grown frustrated with the lack of movement on Trump's proposal to cut spending, and some blame Ryan for the slowdown. It was Ryan who insisted several weeks ago that the so-called rescissions package be modified, siding with GOP appropriators who were concerned that revisiting a deal they had reached months earlier with Democrats and that Trump had signed would set a bad precedent. The House has delayed consideration of the package because Republicans have been unable to lock down the votes, though leaders still expect to pass the bill after making additional tweaks to the proposal. Ryan still enjoys support from a majority of the conference. National Republican Congressional Committee Chairman Steve Stivers said in an interview Monday that Paul's our best face on the issues and has historically been our best fundraiser and is doing an incredible job. There may be those who try to challenge him, but I feel like he's not going anywhere anytime soon. Nor will he because he's the best person to be speaker, the Ohio Republican said. Asked whether stories about GOP infighting would hurt Republicans' fundraising ability, Stivers allowed that it might, but then argued he didn't think so. People are still supporting him because it's not about one person. It's about what our House majority means, and he's able to articulate that very well, Stivers said. So I don't think it's going to be a problem. We keep watching it, but he's continuing to do very, very well. However, things are going to get only more difficult for Ryan in the coming weeks when moderates are expected to force a contentious floor vote on immigration. Ryan had promised the centrists that if they don't seek a showdown right away, he'd help them write a bill that codifies the Obama-era program to protect Dreamers and increases border security. Yet moderate Republicans, annoyed with conservatives who helped sink the farm bill Friday, are expected to forge ahead with their initial plan. Ryan will likely be powerless to stop it as more and more Republicans sign on to the petition forcing votes on bipartisan DACA bills. Mike Pompeo just gave the Iran speech Kerry should have given by Jonathan Schanzer, New York Post. May 22, 2018. In his first major speech as Secretary of State, a searing 20-minute stemwinder, Mike Pompeo on Monday laid out the new U.S. strategy toward Iran following President Trump's decision to withdraw from the 2015 nuclear agreement. Pompeo unveiled Washington's plan to deploy intense economic warfare against the Islamic Republic until it halts a wide range of nuclear and non-nuclear activity. But the speech was more than just that. It was the one Pompeo's predecessor, John Kerry, should have delivered in 2013. Kerry, of course, was the nation's top diplomat when America announced its interim deal with Iran that year. To reward the mullahs merely for coming to the table, he said the United States would pay hundreds of billions of dollars in blackmail to the Islamic Republic, the world's most prolific state sponsor of terrorism, in exchange for a temporary and reversible halt to its nuclear activity. Fast forward 2 years and Kerry bound America to a more permanent arrangement, offering more than $150 billion in blackmail while recklessly agreeing to limits on Iran that would expire within a decade. Worse, Kerry failed to address issues like missiles, terrorism, and other malign activity that Iran carries out to destabilize the Middle East. We were told it was the best deal we could get. Pompeo on Monday put an end to all that. He declared that his goal was to return to the global consensus before the deal. No longer will the United States tolerate Iran's rogue behavior, which he detailed. This includes Iran's quest for the bomb, but also the support Iran has been providing to terrorist groups in Yemen, Syria, and Iraq, and the Gaza Strip. Pompeo vowed to crush these proxies and declared that Iran would never get a nuclear bomb. Not now, not ever. The new secretary announced that the U.S. Treasury would unleash the strongest sanctions in history unless the regime in Tehran yields. If it doesn't, Pompeo warned, the regime will be battling to keep its economy alive. Good for him. Fact is, this is the only kind of language and policy that could get Iran to change course. Thank you for listening to From the Left and From the Right, produced by Gatewave. I'm volunteer reader and editor Sheila Nicholas. Please join us again next Wednesday. For most of you, our world is coming up next, here on Gatewave.
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4: Philip Hincher was born in London in 1965 and has degrees from both Oxford and Cambridge. He now teaches creative writing at Exeter University. He serves as a judge of the Booker Prize, awarded each year for the best original full-length novel written in the English language by a citizen of the British Commonwealth. Here is Dead Languages by Philip Hincher. I did not know when I was a boy that most people in the world went away to school. I only knew that no one from my family had ever left the stilted house in the Forest River to travel 15 miles in 2 days to arrive, with the mud dry on my bare feet, at the big white school where they laughed at the way my family had always spoken. They kitted me out with clothes which scratched and made you sweat, clothes which either gripped you like ropes and made you want to pluck an itch, or hung loosely over your hands and feet and got in the way of running, and a pair of brown shoes which, 8 months later, my father would take from around my neck where they had been hanging during the journey back home, and sit with them for an entire week, looking at them and thinking his thoughts no one ever asked about. The mister of the school was a Christian and had a wife. They lived in the school in a separate wing, which the boys called the house. It was the way of the school and the mister for one of the younger boys or one of those less accustomed to shoes and stuffed square beds to be taken into the house to learn its clean domestic ways, the ways of what I learnt to call civilization. I was the youngest boy, at least at first, and unused to the life of the school, and of schools like it. So, like boys before me, I was taken into the house to work. When I first went to see the mister to be told of this, I shook in my shoes. I stood at the end of the long, dark wood room and waited to be shouted at. But the mister did not shout. He said good morning, and, with his way of pausing before speaking, asked me to come closer. He asked about the place I came from, and he asked how old I was, and my family, how was it? And then he stopped asking, and in the room there was silence for so long that I raised my head, and I looked at what he looked like. He was just looking at me, in silence, without talking, and his big black eyes were sad in the way the eyes of animals are sad, or look sad when you know that in fact they are really nothing of the kind. There were few duties for me, and they did not interfere with what I had to learn. I learnt that I lived on an island, too big to walk around. I learnt not only what I knew, that you could add things and take things away, but that things could be multiplied, and more often, because it was harder, divided. I learnt that there were languages which were dead, and civilizations which were gone, and I chanted the words which humans once spoke freely and in feeling to say, I love and you love. And I felt nothing except what I happened to be feeling at the time, and I learnt other things in the mister's house. Every day at 4 I would walk around the trim square of grass to the house. For 2 hours I was supposed to do the housework. At first I dreaded going round there because the boys of my age told me stories about the mister and the mister's wife. They said they would fight in front of you. They said he would punish you. They said the mister was afraid of his wife and he took it out on you. I was afraid that these things would come to pass, and then quickly I saw that they would not. It did not occur to me to tell the boys who said these things about my meeting with the mister. It seemed to me then that nothing happened. When he said nothing and gazed at me, I was intended to dust, to tidy, and to iron clothes, to make certain preparations for food. But in fact I did not do these things. After some time each afternoon, perhaps no more than half an hour, the mister's wife would call to me. "Come and sit," she said. And I went and sat, and drank Totosa with her in the heat of the afternoon, and we talked. I liked to listen to her. The mister was immensely tall, and his limbs were immensely long. They were insect-like, or lizardy, his limbs, in the way they gave the sense that through sheer length they would easily break, or easily turn themselves backwards. When I think of him, I think first of his loping vaguely across the thin lawn of the school, but then I think of his wife. Because the mister's wife was round and sweet and idle like a sweet yellow bun, and reminded you of the mister because she was so unlike him. "Come here, Bobo," she would say. A silly name she had for me. Her voice comes to me, it still comes to me, her husk and hint of a rattle which made your own throat ache with the urge to cough and clear it, and her conversation, the silliness we let ourselves jabber about. She would ask me things which I was certain, once I knew enough, I would be able to answer. "Why is the sea sometimes blue and sometimes not at all?" Or she would ask me about my family, and I would tell her about my tiny mother, no taller than I, and my little brothers and my new sister or brother who must now be born, whom I knew nothing about, and the long, stilted house, no more than 15 miles, and no less than half a world away, which my father and his father together built. I did not talk too much about my family. I had a constant fear that one of them might have died, and I would know nothing about it. It would be bad to sit and talk fondly about my father, and laugh about what now seemed to me the funny way he had of putting a little yaw in the middle of words. A bad thing if he was dead and I did not know it. We talked once about death, the mister's wife and me, and it was like another fancy of hers. "If there was a day," she said once, "when nobody in the world died, nobody anywhere died, who would notice?" I sat and thought about the world without death for one day, how it would be happy and untouched by suffering, and yet no one would know until long afterwards when suffering and death and pain had returned. Enchanting these conversations, and a secret they were from the mister. I came to understand that he slept upstairs after he had finished teaching, while his wife talked to me in the dark, cool rooms with their resiny smell of teak. The creak and lollop of his coming downstairs was for me a sign to rise and be busy with the furniture and a rag, and for her a sign to sigh and stretch and smile for her husband. "Who built the school?" I said once. "Long, long ago," she said. "It belongs to me now." I digested this. "It was the mister's," she said, "but he thought he would lose it, so he gave it to me." "How could he lose it?" I said. "It could be taken away from him," she said. "He was afraid it would be, so he gave it to me." I thought about it. It made no sense to give something away because somebody would otherwise take it from you. And now he'd like to be off, to be rid of his old baggage, But he can't, she said. He's stuck with me, and I'm stuck with him, because the school is mine. I thought. If you give it back to him, I began. They would take it away from him, she said. It made no sense. In the dark corner of the sitting room, I heard the quick creak of the ceiling, which meant he was getting up, and I reached for the duster. The boys in the long room where I slept laughed at me at first, and soon I learned to speak as they spoke and to wear my shoes always and not to scratch myself under their laughter, and soon I joined in with their fanciful night talk about the mister and his wife, the tales of shouting, tales of hurled insults, the names of vegetables and beasts they yelled at each other, the throwing of objects in their epic rows. I listened, and soon I too found I could tell of arguments I had not heard. I joined in when the boys said that they knew of a machine for punishment the mister kept in his upper rooms, and they knew of a boy who 5 years before had died of fright when he had merely seen the terrible machine. I thought there was probably no such machine, but in my duties I did not go upstairs. I did not know what punishments and secrets and humiliations lay in the bedroom of the mister and the bedroom of the mister's wife, and I kept quiet. "Does the mister ever speak to you?" she said once to me one afternoon as we sat with our cooling totosa. Her conversation was like that, simple questions you could not understand. "Yes, he does," I said. "Does he speak to you when you're on your own?" she said. "I don't know," I said after a while. "If he asks you to come to the house when I'm not here," she said, "there seemed to be nothing more." She was looking at something with sudden fierceness. She was looking at a big fly, making a noise like thick paper tearing at the far wall. I sat and waited for the next thing she would say, but she said nothing more. And in 6 months I was no longer the youngest boy when I came back from my 6 weeks with my family in the quiet, stilted house in the mud by the river. Before long, the fat progress of the creamy yellow flesh of the mister's wife through the shady cloisters was as comic to me as to every other boy, for years behind and years to come. That was the way to talk about her, in a funny story, because I told the stories to the dormitory, the stories of how she talked to me. But it was no story, and the boys at the long room after dark laughed at me for thinking it was something to be told. And yet it was. Years passed. They always do. And the time came to go, and I was exactly the same, except that I knew more, and I talked differently, louder, I suppose. And I knew my father, when I jumped out of the boat back from school, would, as he had every year, seem smaller. I knew his way of talking would suddenly develop a funny, unexpected yaw I would want to correct. The dead languages we learned at school, we guessed at their pronunciation. I knew and guessed wrongly. And I knew that if a speaker of those dead languages was to leap out of a boat and talk to us, his way of saying even I love and you love would seem strange to us. But it would be a way of speaking we had once known and had forgotten, a way newly unfamiliar to us, because we have so changed. The time came to go and not to return, and I did not know whether I was supposed to go. The mister asked me to go to his room once more, and I went. He was sitting behind his desk as he had before. This time I looked at him, but his eyes were dark and sad as they always had been, and we looked at each other. "Here," he eventually said to me. "You've been good. We ought to be proud of you."
5: "Thank you, sir," I said.
4: "I'd like to give you a leaving present," he said. "Something you will always keep."
5: "No need, sir," I said.
4: "No need to call me sir now," he said.
5: "I would like to say goodbye to your wife," I said after a time.
4: My wife is out for the afternoon," he said. I did not understand the mister and his wife. I did not know what contracts passed between them in the dark, and in fact I still do not.
5: He reached for his wrist and unhitched his watch. He glanced at it, as if checking it still told him what now it was, and offered it to me across the broad expanse of his desk. I shook my hands at him. His smile insisted, and I carried on shaking my hands at him, and I did not know whether my refusals were the sort of polite refusals which always intend to finish in acceptance, or if I did not want the watch. I did not know, and on either side of the desk I shook my hands at him, and he smiled at me and proffered. The mister's tiny wristwatch was what I once called tick-tick, knowing no better, and with every tick another second gone, and another moment, and a chance lost, and perhaps no new chances to take their place. Once I wanted to learn and learn until I knew enough, but now I know that I will never know enough, that the exams in that unmastered subject, enough, have never yet been set, that they have never been passed, and never will be.
6: It's time for Still Bill Spotlight on Music, featuring music and more with your musical host, Still Bill Asbury, and his co-host, yours truly, Stan Smith. And now, here's Still Bill.
7: Ladies and gentlemen, we're asking you to sit with us for another segment of Still Bill Spotlight on Music. I'm your host, Still Bill Asbury, and my co-host and partner in crime, right hand, Stan the Research Man Smith. Stan, how you feeling today,
8: man? Hey, man, I'm doing great. How about yourself, Bill?
7: Doing wonderful, doing wonderful. You know, this show today, Stan, is going to be what we titled a tribute.
8: Yeah.
7: To this gentleman.
8: Yeah.
7: Just recently lost him too, but
8: yes,
7: we can
8: did.
7: Get into a lot of this information with you. But at any rate, the gentleman that we're talking about today, Stan, is Donald Cortez Cornelius.
8: Yeah, better known as Don Cornelius.
7: Don Cornelius, yeah. With the smooth velvet voice.
8: The smooth velvet voice.
7: Yes, sir. born September 27, 1936, right here in Chicago.
8: He's a Chi-Town guy.
7: Yes, sir, right here in Chicago.
8: Yeah.
7: And, you know, he was a television host and the producer and the creator of Soul Train.
8: Sure.
7: Soul Train.
8: Uh-huh. That's it.
7: Yes. And he was active, really, for quite a while here from 1966 up to 2010, up until just 2 years ago.
8: Mm-hmm.
7: And, you know, he had a couple of spouses, question mark as to the, I guess, the timing of the divorces. But his first wife is Dolores Harrison.
8: Mm-hmm.
7: And he had two sons by Dolores, Anthony and Yukon, which I thought kind of different.
8: Yukon. Okay.
7: And then, of course, his second wife, which there's a question mark about that, about whether or not they were divorced. I think it said December 13th, 2001. And that was Miss Victoria, how you pronounce that last name?
8: Chapman.
7: Okay, because I got the Avila.
8: You got the Avila, yeah.
7: Avila, yeah. That's it. But, Stan, unfortunately, we lost this brother recently, February 1st of this year, and he had complications from, he had a lot of things going on with him, from what I understand.
8: Yeah, he did.
7: Even including, they said, Alzheimer's, but according to the news, this brother unfortunately took his life by a single gunshot to the head.
8: Mm.
7: Don Cornelius.
8: Yep.
7: Icon.
8: Yep. Mm-hmm. Only 75, Bill.
7: 75 years young. Yes, indeed.
8: Yeah, and I think we all know something about Don Cornelius.
7: Mm-hmm.
8: Yeah.
7: Mm-hmm.
8: Man, when you think of Soul Train, that's the first name that pops into your head.
7: How can you not?
8: I'll get into more of that as I get into the biography of Don Cornelius, and we'll talk more about it, Bill.
7: Mm-hmm, mm-hmm.
8: As you know, Don was born on Chicago's South Side.
7: Mm-hmm.
8: He was raised in Bronzeville. Now, following his graduation from DuSable High School in 1954, he joined the United States Marine Corps and served 18 months in Korea.
7: Mm.
8: He worked at various jobs following his stint in the military, including selling tires, automobiles, and insurance, and as a Chicago police officer.
7: Mm-hmm.
8: Now, he quit his day job to take a 3-month broadcasting course in 1966, despite being married with two sons and only $400 in his bank account.
7: Mm-hmm.
8: In 66, he landed a job as an announcer, news reporter, and disc jockey on Chicago radio station, the iconic radio station,
7: yes,
8: WB.

0: out in L.A.
1: That's right.
0: And these were some of his groups.
1: He had some people come out of
0: there. Yeah, he had the Whispers. He had the Silvers. He even had Babyface when he first came
1: out. That's right. Yes, he did.
0: Yeah. Mm-hmm. We're going to get to the break. We're going to hear some music from the Whispers and the Silvers.
1: Okay.
0: You know.
1: Okay.
0: And we're going to do it like that in tribute to Mr. Don Cornelius. So we're going to hear Seems Like I Gotta Do Wrong. I think that was the first
1: that
0: big
1: was
0: one with the
1: first
0: Whispers.
1: One. Yes.
0: And then Say Yes.
1: Uh-huh.
0: Take it out with the Whispers in the first segment. Brother, take us to the break.
1: Okay, we'll do that then, ladies and gentlemen. Sit back and check out these two tunes. You're going to remember them. But remember, we are doing a tribute to Mr. Don Cornelius, and we'll be right back after you hear these two tunes.

0: I love that Say Yes by the Whispers.
1: Oh, yeah. I
0: love that.
1: Seems like I got to do wrong. I remember that one very well.
0: Man, that was a crier. That was a crier. Good tune, though.
1: Yeah, it was. Well, Bill, prior to Don moving the show to Los Angeles, where it went into national syndication, Don began Soul Train as a local show on the Chicago television station WCIU. Now, for those of you who don't remember, that was a UHF station.
0: That's right.
1: Ultra high frequency.
0: Ultra high.
1: Well, I know Oof. We're dating ourselves, but
0: That's
1: that was right. Before you had cable.
0: Uh-huh.
1: You know, there was no HBO and all of that.
0: No. Yeah. And it was in black and white.
1: Right. And, I mean, it was in black and white, right? Well, that was at WCIU-TV in Chicago in the mid-60s. Now, they broadcast it from the top. And they used the studio at the top of the Board of Trade.
0: Yeah.
1: That was it.
0: Well, you know, we performed in that same studio.
1: Yeah, I know it. If you went to Channel 26, you did.
0: That's all you could do.
1: and that was the call number, Channel 26.
0: Channel 26, that's it.
1: Better known today as the U.
0: Mm-hmm.
1: Okay?
0: Mm-hmm.
1: Originally, Don was a journalist, and he was inspired by the Civil Rights Movement. Don recognized that in the late 60s, there was no television venue in the United States for soul music, and introduced many African-American musicians to a larger audience as a result of their appearance on Soul Train, a program that was both influential among African-Americans and popular with a wider audience. As writer, producer, and host of Soul Train, Cornelius was instrumental in offering wider exposure to black musicians such as James Brown, Aretha Franklin, Michael Jackson, as well as creating opportunities for talented dancers. You know, Jody Watley started there.
0: She started there as a dancer.
1: That's right.
0: Yeah.
1: Mm-hmm. And that would presage subsequent television dance programs. Mm-hmm. Don said, we had a show that kids gravitated to. And Spike Lee described the program as an urban music time capsule. Besides his smooth and deep voice, Cornelius was best known for the catchphrase that he used to close the show with, Bill.
0: Mm-hmm.
1: And you can bet your last money
0: it's all going to be a stone gas honey.
1: I'm Don Cornelius. And as always in parting, we wish you love,
0: peace,
1: and soul. After Cornelius' departure, it was shortened to just... And as always, we wish you love, peace, and soul. And was used through the most recent last new episodes that were done in 2006. Another introductory phrase he often used was, we got another sound coming out of Philly that's a show enough dilly.
0: Yes.
1: He had a number of little small film roles too, Bill.
0: Yeah, that surprised me.
1: Yeah, most notably as a record producer, believe it or not. As Mo Fuzz in 1988's Tap Heads.
0: Oh, okay.
1: The 2008 Soul Train Music Award ceremony was not held due to the WGA strike and the end of Tribune Entertainment complicating the process of finding a new distributor to air the ceremony and line up the stations to air it. The award show was moved in 2009 to Viacom's Centric Cable Channel. That was formerly BETJ. Which now airs Soul Train in reruns. Don last appeared at the 2009 BET Awards to present the OJs with the 2009 BET Lifetime Achievement Award.
0: All right.
1: Yep.
0: And, you know, he had the last thing here in September.
1: Yeah, he did.
0: September of last year.
1: Yeah.
0: Had a street named after him, too.
1: Oh, yeah. That was a big party.
0: Yes.
1: That was a big party. I remember.
0: I missed it.
1: I remember he was on Herb's show, Herb Kent's show.
0: Yes, yes.
1: And Herb had the opportunity to interview him and, you know, see what was going on. But I know recently Herb said he could tell something was going on with Don and he just didn't know what it was.
0: Yeah. He said he wasn't himself.
1: Yeah.
0: Those were his words.
1: Yeah. Mm-hmm. One of our legends, Bill.
0: Wow. And
1: one of our legends.
0: A legend.
1: Had an idea, and I remember, what was the guy's name? Clinton Gent. He was here in Chicago. Yes. I remember he was here with him.
0: Yes. Now, Stan, who was it that did the Soul Train at the beginning of it?
1: Who was that?
0: It was one of the, Franklin McCarthy, I think?
1: No.
0: Rodney Jones.
1: No, Joe Cobb.
0: Joe Cobb, okay.
1: Jolton Joe Cobb.
0: Okay. With that.
1: And guess who else was on that, on those promos with him? Sid McCoy. Yep.
0: Yes, indeed.
1: Hey, man, we got to move. We got to get out of here.
0: A lot of memories.
1: Listen, we're going to hear the Silvers, Boogie Fever, Then we got to go to the 3 degrees. Mm-hmm. When will I see you again? And then we're going to close it out with the signature TSOP, the Soul Train theme.
0: Yes, sir. Yes,
1: hey,
0: sir.
1: My brother, take us home.
0: Well, Stan, thank you for the information, and thank our engineer, Mr. Brian Hawkins.
1: Brian.
0: Once again, ladies and gentlemen, a Don Cornelius thing that we're doing here, a tribute to him. And as he said, in parting, we're going to wish you love, peace, and soul. Stan, the research man, Smith, and Still Bill Asbury. 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
1: Welcome to From the Left and From the Right, with opinionated writing from both ends of the political spectrum. I'm Sheila Nicholas. Today we start with, can Trump still claim victory if Kim Jong-un keeps his nuclear arms? The New York Times, May 22, 2018. Tokyo. From the moment President Trump accepted an audacious invitation to meet Kim Jong-un, North Korea's leader, he raised expectations that he would finally do what none of his predecessors had, get North Korea to abandon its nuclear arsenal. Yet, as a warning last week from the North made clear, and as most experts on the country have long declared, Mr. Kim may have no intention of giving up his nuclear weapons anytime soon, if ever. Now the question is how Mr. Trump will redefine success if the summit meeting actually takes place as planned. If Mr. Trump and Mr. Kim do sit down in a room in Singapore on June 12th, it is clear that denuclearization is all but off the table in the short term. But analysts suggested Mr. Trump would have no trouble finding other ways to claim victory. The reality is that the summit will be a success because Trump will package, sell, and call it a success to his supporters, said Doo-yeon Kim, a visiting senior fellow at the Korean Peninsula Future Forum in Seoul, the South Korean capital. It unfortunately won't matter what the experts think. In a sign that plans were still moving forward, the South's president, Moon Jae-in, arrived in Washington for a meeting with Mr. Trump on Tuesday to discuss details of the coming talks. Experts, many of whom have sharply criticized Mr. Trump's improvisational approach to diplomacy and apparent lack of knowledge about the history of prior failed deals with North Korea, said one realistic outcome could be a simple declaration stating that denuclearization is an eventual goal. With the memory of North Korea's missile and nuclear tests and Mr. Trump's fire and fury rhetoric still fresh in most minds, analysts said even a vague deal could be more desirable than a return to the rising tensions of last year. Coupled with a North Korean agreement to extend its moratorium on nuclear and long-range missile tests and a promise not to export nuclear arms, analysts said such a deal would be an important starting point for future negotiations. That's not what the president is promising or what everybody is hoping for, but it would be really good and they should take it, said Jeffrey Lewis, a Korea expert at the Middlebury Institute of International Studies. You're not getting rid of the weapons, but putting yourself on the path where someday they might not be needed. Maybe not in Kim Jong-un's lifetime, but it is still worth making that progress, especially because 2017 was really scary. Mr. Trump's desire for a quick, tweetable triumph could leave room for professional diplomats and nuclear experts to hammer out a longer-term agreement with North Korean officials, some analysts say. He will come out and say, "Where is my peace prize?" said Suzanne DiMaggio, a director and senior fellow at the New American Research Group who has been involved in unofficial talks with North Korea. He really just wants to emerge from the summit as saying, "I got them to do what no other president could." And I think then he will probably lose interest. The less President Trump is involved in that process, Ms. DiMaggio said, the better. A vague promise to denuclearize would probably disappoint many in Washington, where there are memories of the North Koreans reneging on deals before. It would also fall far short of the demands of hawks like John R. Bolton, President Trump's national security advisor, who has called for total and immediate denuclearization. And having recently pulled out of the Iran nuclear accord because it was a horrible one-sided deal, Mr. Trump has set expectations that he could get a better agreement from North Korea. Some analysts said North Korea was also unlikely to be satisfied by vague proclamations. Mr. Kim is likely to demand a clear guarantee that the United States would never attack, as well as a quick relief from international sanctions. Mr. Trump has praised those sanctions for bringing Mr. Kim to the table in the first place. But even if Mr. Trump tries to hold firm on them, analysts said, he may already have lost that leverage, as both South Korea and, more crucially, China have indicated that they are willing to lower the pressure on the North. The North will count on the fact that they have opened up a track with the Chinese, and the Chinese are not in a favorable mind towards Trump right now, said Christopher R. Hill, who negotiated with Pyongyang for several years during the George W. Bush administration. There's a problem with U.S.-Chinese relations that the North Koreans will seek to exploit in the coming months. Given the North's negative reaction last week to South Korea's joint military exercises with the United States, Mr. Kim may also use the talks with Mr. Trump to call for scaling back the number of American troops in South Korea. It would be a mistake to concede that right away, analysts said. If Trump puts significant sanctions relief or a rollback of U.S. military forces in the region on the table too soon, he may not have enough leverage to incentivize North Korea to take steps down the road to continue dismantling its nuclear program, said Kelsey Davenport, Director for Non-Proliferation Policy at the Arms Control Association in Washington. In his meeting with Mr. Trump on Tuesday, Mr. Moon of South Korea may also push again for signing a peace treaty with North Korea to formally end the Korean War after more than 60 years. Such a deal could be appealing for Mr. Trump because it would give him a clear opportunity to declare a success that no other president has achieved. Yet, even that could compromise the security of American allies if a deal were signed without negotiating a drawdown of North Korea's conventional weapons, particularly the thousands of artillery pieces it has pointed at the South, and its short- and medium-range missiles that can reach Japan. If you just sign a treaty because it sounds Nobel Peace Prize worthy, but you don't address the threat, then you've created a more dangerous situation, said Bruce Klingner, a specialist in Korean and Japanese affairs at the Heritage Foundation in Washington. Signing a peace treaty that triggers a reduction of U.S. forces on the peninsula without getting anything in return from the North on nuclear or even conventional artillery aimed at Seoul or missiles aimed at Tokyo would be a disastrous success, Mr. Klingner said. Some analysts said that North Korea would make its own down payment in Singapore, giving up some of its weapons or missiles or agreeing to inspections of its existing storage sites. Whatever the agreement, given the intensity of Mr. Trump's threats last year and Mr. Bolton's continued warnings that the administration is prepared to use military action if talks fail, longtime North Korea watchers suggested that Pyongyang would be restrained while Mr. Trump is in office. As long as Trump remains in the White House and a threat of a military attack looms, North Koreans will probably keep their part of the bargain, said Andrei Lankov, a North Korea expert at Kukmin University in Seoul. But make no mistake, Mr. Lankov said, the North will make a lot of declarations about eventual surrender of nuclear weapons, but these will just be empty promises without the slightest intention to carry them through. Even some critics of the Trump administration said that any deal emerging from the talks would be better than nothing. The way the administration was talking a month ago, it was like all of a sudden there was going to be a fairy tale ending, said Victor Cha, an expert on North Korea, whose nomination to be ambassador to South Korea was scotched after he criticized the Trump administration's North Korea policy. But we all know there are no fairy tale endings when it comes to North Korea. This is going to be long, hard, and Trump is going to have to roll up his sleeves, Mr. Cha said. Even if it is a repeat of previous negotiations, do we really have a choice? Trump, illegal and disgrace if spies were on my campaign. TheHill.com May 22, 2018. A lot of people are saying they had spies in my campaign. If they had spies in my campaign, that would be a disgrace to this country, he said. It would be very illegal, aside from everything else. I hope they weren't, Trump added, because that would be unprecedented in the history of our country. The comments come as Trump is escalating his attacks on Special Counsel Robert Mueller. Trump has repeated conservative claims that federal law enforcement spied on his campaign, perhaps at the direction of senior leaders in the Obama administration, in an effort to sink his chances of winning the 2016 presidential election. Media reports have said FBI agents used an informant to speak with a trio of Trump campaign advisors after the bureau heard they had suspicious contacts with Russia. There is no evidence a spy or mole was embedded in the Trump campaign. Critics say Trump is using the allegations to muddy the waters in the Russia probe, which is looking into whether his campaign colluded with Moscow's efforts to interfere in the election and if the president obstructed the probe. Trump took his criticism a step further over the weekend when he demanded the Justice Department open an investigation into whether the FBI used improper surveillance to infiltrate his campaign. The department asked its internal watchdog to examine the claims, a move that satisfied Trump and diffused, for now, a burgeoning crisis with the top law enforcement agency. In a concession to Trump and his allies, the FBI and Justice Department will meet with lawmakers to review highly classified information related to the Russia investigation. The meeting will be overseen by White House Chief of Staff John Kelly. Trump backers, such as House Intelligence Committee Chairman Devin Nunes, Republican California, have demanded documents related to the earliest days of the Russia probe. It is not clear exactly what information lawmakers will be allowed to see. Clapper, FBI was not spying on Trump, by Mel Leonor, Politico, May 22, 2018. Former Director of National Intelligence James Clapper said Tuesday that the FBI was not at any point spying on the Trump campaign. They were not. They were spying, a term I don't particularly like, on what the Russians were doing, Clapper said during an appearance on The View to promote his new book, Facts and Fears, Hard Truths from a Life in Intelligence. The FBI, Clapper said, was simply trying to answer the question, were the Russians infiltrating, trying to gain access, trying to gain leverage and influence? Clapper's comments came shortly after the Justice Department, under pressure from the White House, agreed to review allegations by Trump and his allies that the president's campaign was inappropriately surveilled in 2016. According to media reports, an FBI informant made contact with several members of the Trump campaign during the 2016 election as part of the bureau's probe into potential collusion with Russian officials on their attempts to interfere in the presidential race. But Trump and his backers have accused law enforcement officials of working to infiltrate the Trump campaign with the motivation of undermining the real estate mogul's White House bid. Clapper on Tuesday defended the use of an informant, characterizing it as a fairly benign tool available to the FBI, given all the other capabilities available to the agency. The Trump administration is also pushing for a review of the information collected by the informant and interviews with the FBI officials who made the decision to connect the informant with the campaign. Think, fresh opinions, sharp analysis, and powerful essays. By Robert F. Kennedy Jr., NBC News. May 22, 2018. America today is, as it always has been, an enduring struggle between two visions of what our country should be. One vision is that we should be an idealistic nation that serves as an example to the rest of the world of the success of this American experiment with self-government, equality, justice, and democracy. The other sees us as another refuge for the rich, where people with money can dominate and subjugate large populations and commoditize the public commons. There's an outrage in this country today among people who believe in the first, idealistic vision of America, and who then look at President Trump and believe that he has brought disrepute to the United States and discredited the entire American experiment in self-governance. President Trump's policies have been not to actively encourage democracy abroad, but to reach out to some of the most tyrannical governments in the world and to give them sustenance and encouragement. That's a discredit to democracy. It might be easy to be cynical about politics and politicians now, but for my family, the ability to participate in politics was important. And for other nations of the world that are considering democracy, Trump isn't helping the cause. Think about China, for example. Their system rewards intelligence, and so, when you meet with Chinese political leaders, which I've done, You are, generally speaking, meeting with some of the smartest people in a given province. So if you're Chinese and looking at what's happening in the United States today, why in the world would you ever choose a political system that could produce a national leader who is utterly incurious, superficial, and ultimately a buffoon? And I'm sure other nations are having the same second thoughts. It might be easy to be cynical about politics and politicians now, but for my family, the ability to participate in politics was important. The Irish coming to America, when my ancestors did, took to politics like a starving man takes to food, because they had been forbidden from participating in the political destiny of their own nation for 800 years. The British, as a colonial power in Ireland, forbade the Irish from holding political office, from practicing law, from voting, and from serving on juries in their own country. And when the Irish arrived in America, they were not only hungry for politics, but they had an idealistic view of the American political system, because they had been fighting against unfairness and injustice by an entrenched elite in the country they left. Those broader impulses merged with my family's Catholic faith in a kind of seamless zeitgeist, leaving us with a deep sense to this day that people should spend their lives at worthwhile endeavors to help a broader community or serve larger principles. My grandmother, Rose Kennedy, whose father was the first ghetto Irish mayor of Boston, and my grandfather, Joseph Kennedy, whose father was a political boss in Boston and a member of the state legislature, both felt that public service was a noble profession. They thought it was the highest calling, and those values were passed down within the family. When the Irish arrived in America, they were not only hungry for politics, but they had an idealistic view of the American political system. Maybe now there's an idea that these serious things are divorced from fun, but I hope my new book dispels that a little. My childhood was a very special time in American history, and our home was really a centerpiece of what was happening not only in governance, but in the broader culture. It was filled with civil rights leaders, with students from Indonesia, and from African countries that were then, for the first time, able to self-govern. But I could also wake up and come down to breakfast and find the Smothers brothers, Alan King and Buddy Hackett, in their pajamas around the dining room table. Our participation in the world was important, but it wasn't always so serious. You're listening to From the Left and From the Right, produced by Gatewave in New York City. The Constitutional Crisis is Here by Eugene Robinson, May 22, 2018, Real Clear Politics. On Sunday, via Twitter, Trump demanded that the Justice Department concoct a transparently political investigation with the aim of smearing veteran professionals at Justice and the FBI, and also throwing mud at the previous administration. Trump's only rational goal is casting doubt on the probe by Special Counsel Robert S. Mueller III, which appears to be closing in. Trump's power play is a gross misuse of his presidential authority and a dangerous departure from long-standing norms. Strongmen such as Russia's Vladimir Putin use their justice systems to punish enemies and deflect attention from their own crimes. Presidents of the United States do not, or did not, until Sunday's tweet. I hereby demand, and will do so officially tomorrow, that the Department of Justice look into whether or not the FBI, DOJ, infiltrated or surveilled the Trump campaign for political purposes, and if any such demands or requests were made by people within the Obama administration. Rather than push back and defend the rule of law, Justice tried to mollify the president by at least appearing to give him what he wants. The Republican leadership in Congress has been silent as a mouse. This is how uncrossable lines are crossed. The pretext Trump seized on is the revelation that a longtime FBI and CIA informant, described as a retired college professor, made contact with three Trump campaign associates before the election as part of the FBI's initial investigation into Russian meddling. With the full-throated backing of right-wing media, Trump has described this person as a spy who was implanted for political purposes into my campaign for president. This claim is completely unsupported by the facts as we know them. Trump wants you to believe a lie. The informant was not embedded or implanted or otherwise inserted into the campaign. He was asked to contact several campaign figures whose names had already surfaced in the FBI's counterintelligence probe. It would have been an appalling dereliction of duty not to take a look at Trump's advisors with Russia ties, such as Carter Page and George Papadopoulos, when the outlines of a Russian campaign to influence the election were emerging. Trump claims this is the nation's all-time biggest political scandal because, he alleges, Justice Department officials and the FBI used a spy to try to frame him and his campaign in an effort to boost his opponent Hillary Clinton's chance of winning the election. This conspiracy theory has so many holes in it that it's hard to know where to begin. But let's start with the glaringly obvious. If the aim was to make Trump lose, why wasn't all the known information about the Trump campaign's Russia connections leaked before the election when it might have had some impact? The truth appears to be precisely the opposite of what Trump says, which is not uncommon. The record suggests that Justice and the FBI were so uncomfortable investigating a presidential campaign in the weeks and months before an election that they tiptoed around promising lines of inquiry rather than appear to be taking a side. The FBI director at the time was James B. Comey, and while we heard plenty about Clinton's emails before the vote, we had no idea that such a mature investigation of the Trump campaign was underway. Now that the Mueller probe has bored into Trump's inner circle and federal authorities have raided the homes and office of his personal attorney, Michael Cohen, the president appears to be in a panic. The question is whether he sees this spy nonsense as a way to discredit Mueller's eventual findings or as a pretext for trying to end the investigation with a bloody purge akin to Richard Nixon's Saturday Night Massacre. The Justice Department answered Trump's tweeted demand by announcing that an existing investigation by its Inspector General will now include determining whether there was any impropriety or political motivation by the FBI. Deputy Attorney General Rod J. Rosenstein may hope that is enough to avoid a showdown. I fear he is wrong. None of this is normal or acceptable. One of the bedrock principles of our system of government is that no one is above the law, not even the president. But a gutless Congress has refused so far to protect this sacred inheritance. Trump is determined to use the Justice Department and the FBI to punish those he sees as political enemies. This is a crisis, and it will get worse. We can change the trend of fatal shootings by voting in November. Former Representative Steve Israel, Democrat, New York. Opinion contributor, The Hill. Friday morning's shooting at Santa Fe High School in Texas exposes us to the latest breaking news alerts on our televisions, smartphones, and tablets. I happened to be in O'Hare Airport in Chicago when the first reports flashed on the overhead televisions. School shooting, multiple fatalities, suspect in custody. My fellow passengers lifted their heads to the screens, nodded sadly, then went back to what they were doing. Meanwhile, in Santa Fe, families prepared to bury their dead, now never able to return to true normalcy. There's nothing breaking about this breaking news, folks. It's the same old story. The shooting, the pause to gasp, the shaking of heads, the fleeting question about when something finally will be done, the resignation that nothing will be done, the return to watching whatever we were streaming, reading, or working on before we were interrupted by the most recent tragedy, and then the forgetting. The Republican leaders of Congress will immediately consult their post-shooting emergency response manual. It goes like this: sorrowfully tweet thoughts and prayers, lower flags to half-staff, hold moments of silence, suggest arming teachers, or insert appropriate occupation here, and wait it out. You can chart it on a graph. It's the four stages of gun lobby grief. Stage one is the shock and uptick in public support for some reasonable gun safety standards, usually shared across party affiliation and gun owners. Expect up to a week of intensity. Stage 2 brings the rationalizations of why reasonable gun safety standards would not have stopped this particular shooter. Give a few more days for this transition. Stage 3 turns the tide, when defense goes on offense. Now the argument morphs into calls for even more guns in more hands. Stage 4 is when the shock wears off and we mostly forget consumed by the next wave of breaking news on Donald Trump. Maybe even a royal wedding. That's the usual cycle, proven by shooting after shooting. Remember Las Vegas when President Trump and even the NRA opened the door to regulating bump stocks after reports that their use may have made the shooter's weapons even more deadly? Here's what happened. Congress punted to the president, who ordered the attorney general to rewrite existing regulations. The public comment period for the new regulation expires on June 27th. Earlier this month, Reuters reviewed 4,200 of more than 17,000 public comments received, and 10 favored a bump stock ban, while almost all the rest opposed it. So let's see how that goes. In the weeks after the school shooting in Parkland, Florida, student energy was like nuclear fusion. Optimism was high. Change was around the corner. It was just a matter of time. Now it's a matter of a midterm election, which is just around the corner in November. It's up to them because my fellow passengers at the airport and many of my former colleagues in Congress have demonstrated an ability to cluck tongues rather than to act. Here's why my post-Parkland optimism isn't diminished by Santa Fe. A few weeks after the Parkland shooting, I was invited to address a student rally at my local town hall in Huntington on Long Island, New York. For 6 years before my 2000 election to Congress, I was a town councilman there. If we wanted to attract a rally of 30 people, we basically had to offer free pizza. But when I arrived in March, I saw thousands. My political instincts generated two observations. First, half of the crowd was too young to vote and, I thought, wouldn't be able to swing an election. Second, the other half of the crowd were adults who had to drive their kids to the rally. Usually parents drive children to the polls to teach them about voting. In November, if children send their parents to the polls to vote to keep them safe in schools, maybe we'll finally see the change we need. Maybe some seats in Congress will be lost instead of the lives of innocent young people who sat for a day of classes at Santa Fe High School. The only way to see change is to vote this November. This Gatewave broadcast of From the Left and From the Right will return after this short break.
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1: Welcome back to this Gatewave broadcast of From the Left and From the Right. I'm Sheila Nicholas. Continuing with... Democrats have a better deal for teachers, Chuck Schumer and Nancy Pelosi. May 22, 2018, USA Today. For the better part of the 20th century, being a teacher in America meant being a part of the middle class. You worked hard and you received decent pay and benefits, enough to afford a home, a car, a vacation, and raise a family. But for the past 20 years, public sector employee pay, especially for teachers, has been falling behind. A 2016 report from the Economic Policy Institute found that teachers take home weekly wages that are 17% lower than comparable workers. Nationwide, 18% of teachers reported working jobs outside of school to supplement their full-time teacher salary. That's why thousands of teachers across the country have organized and staged walkouts to demand fair pay, adequate resources, and better working conditions. That teacher pay has fallen so far behind matters a great deal, and not just to teachers themselves, but to all of us. Education is the catalyst for economic mobility. It puts the rungs on the ladders of opportunity. We need great teachers in every classroom so that our children have every opportunity to succeed. And we must respect the voices of these professionals when making decisions about what's best for their students. In our view, teachers' pay should much more closely reflect their value to our society. After all, teachers are preparing our next generation. Investing in our future is not only the right thing to do, it's also the smart thing to do. Unfortunately, Republicans have been pushing federal and state education cuts to fund tax giveaways for the rich, resulting in fewer resources for schools and low teacher pay. That must end. How can we as a country better support teachers and school staff to match the critical work they are doing for our children? Democrats have put together a plan with five main components to offer our nation's teachers a better deal. First, we will dedicate $50 billion for states and school districts to increase teacher compensation and recruit and retain a strong, diverse workforce over the next 10 years. During the recession, public investment in K-12 schools declined dramatically. We should support states and school districts who want to reverse the trend and bolster teacher and school staff salaries. Second, we will establish a new $50 billion fund for school infrastructure and resources. Students and educators deserve 21st century classrooms and up-to-date educational technology and materials. We tell children that education is important and send them a different message by putting them in substandard schools. Improving our nation's school infrastructure will help retain our best educators. Third, we will give additional support to initiatives that improve Title I schools serving low-income children and ensure that all students have access to academic opportunities such as computer science, music, and civics. We need to provide all students with a well-rounded education to get them ready for today's changing economy. Fourth, we will protect teachers' freedom to negotiate for better pay and conditions by safeguarding the right of public employees to join unions, collectively bargain, and engage in collective action to support each other. Currently, no federal law provides teachers and other public servants with collective bargaining rights. Democrats want to guarantee teachers the same freedoms that private sector workers have to negotiate collectively for a better deal. Fifth, we will work to meet our federal commitment to fund special education. When Congress first passed the Individuals with Disabilities Education Act in 1975, the federal government promised to provide 40% of the excess costs of educating children with disabilities.

equalizer of the human condition, the balance wheel of the social machinery. Public education allows every American, no matter their means, to secure a decent living for themselves and their family. That's what Horace Mann was talking about, the American dream. And education is the cornerstone. If we want the American dream to live on, as brightly and as widely accessible in our time as it was in the past, we need to start seriously investing in education. Democrats have a plan to do it by offering a better deal for teachers, and we're going to fight for it. America paves the way to the next tragedy. The Washington Post. The Post's view, opinion. Opinion interpretation of the news based on evidence, including data, as well as anticipating how events might unfold based on past events. Mourners pray at a makeshift memorial for the victims killed in a shooting at Santa Fe High School in Santa Fe, Texas, on May 21st. Too many doors, abortion, video games, Ritalin. Those are some of the explanations trotted out by Republicans and the National Rifle Association in the wake of Friday's mass shooting at a high school in Santa Fe, Texas. The willingness to say anything, no matter how ludicrous, would be laughable if not for the fact that 10 people are dead and that refusing to acknowledge the role played by this country's lax gun laws only paves the way for the next tragedy. Most of those killed, as classes were getting underway at Santa Fe High School, were students looking forward to the start of summer. Among them, Jared Black, who had just turned 17 and had been planning to celebrate with a weekend pool party. Shauna Fisher, a 16-year-old who found joy in art and music. Sabika Sheikh, an exchange student from Pakistan about to return home. To toss off their deaths as a result of too much Ritalin, as incoming NRA head Oliver North did, or abortions, an argument from Texas Lieutenant Governor Dan Patrick, avoids needed discussion of issues that have resulted, as the Post reported, in more people being killed at schools in the United States this year than service members killed while serving in the military. Friday's school shooting underscores that there are no simple solutions. There seem to have been no clear warning signs about the suspected shooter, a 17-year-old who had made the honor roll and once played on the school football team. The weapons he allegedly used were a shotgun loaded with buckshot and a .38 caliber revolver. His father had legally obtained, not a semi-automatic rifle. Opponents of gun control have seized on these factors as evidence of the futility of expanded background checks or an assault weapons ban. But it has always been understood that no single measure will be the answer for every crime. There are some hopeful signs. Companies increasingly are concluding that guns make for bad business, and states long loath to gun controls, Vermont and Florida, have enacted modest reforms. Even Texas Governor Greg Abbott, Republican, conceded that thoughts and prayers, the traditional official non-response to mass shootings, are no longer enough. We need to do more than just pray for the victims and their families, he said. It's time in Texas that we take action to step up and make sure this tragedy is never repeated ever again in the history of the state of Texas. The next step is to acknowledge this reality. What sets the United States apart from the rest of the civilized world is not Ritalin or school entrances or violent video games, but the astronomical number of guns and the easy access to them. Members of the Washington Post editorial board appeal to President Trump and Congress to stand up to the gun lobby. It takes moral courage, they say, to back gun control legislation and prevent mass shootings. How social media turns neighbors into vigilantes. The Huffington Post. May 22, 2018. My daughter and husband begged me not to do it, but I had seen one too many headlines about white people calling the police on black people for breathing. I had seen too many thinly veiled classist and racist listserv comments deployed from behind the safety of an iPhone. I was too frustrated with a growing number of city neighbors full of digital courage but lacking basic face-to-face human decency. And now, too many of them are wasting my tax dollars with calls to the police. I reread the post on Nextdoor, a social networking site notoriously popular among gentrifiers,
about calling the police on drivers blasting

0: blasting their car stereos too loud in our dense urban neighborhood. I crafted a biting response, and I hit post. I did not bring back Tamir Rice or Trayvon Martin, but it did make me feel better. It's a problem all around the country, a clash between changes in communications technology and changes in neighborhood demographics. For every San Diego do-gooder patting themselves on the back for using social media to catch bike-riding thieves, there are communities like the ones in Portland that are torn apart over questions of etiquette. Beyond what could and does go wrong when racially biased civilians play cops and robbers, I worry about what all of this neighborly digital surveillance is doing to the social glue of our communities. Sometimes it seems these technological tools designed to facilitate human connection bring more heat than light. Before social media, our neighborhood had a superb network of black grandmothers and grandfathers who used to sweep the front porches of our skinny DC row houses and report any and all suspicious activities directly to us. They would tell you if someone stole your trash can or lingered too long on your porch. They knew which kid missed curfew and whose marriage was on the rocks and who was out of town on business. Sometimes they'd bring over plates of grilled rabbit or pound cake. Today these neighborhood pillars are dying off or selling out, and they are being replaced by yoga mat-carrying, bike-commuting millennials. Many of our new neighbors are friendly people who caught on to the warm porch-sitting culture of our D.C. neighborhood, which was shaped by generations of black families with roots in Virginia, the Carolinas, and parts further south. But others often don't return a simple hello on the street. Instead, they pull out their iPhones to log on to Twitter or next door to inquire about the weather or a lost bike, or to brag about calling the police on neighbors. I need another social media feed like I need another tax deadline. But a few years ago, I decided to get on to Nextdoor, mostly as a defensive measure. I had been hearing about people using the site to post photos of perps in our neighborhood. These grainy surveillance pictures, accompanied by frenzied vague descriptions, are bland enough to describe my husband and my son, who are 26 years and 50 pounds apart. It was only a matter of time before something went wrong with these self-appointed digital vigilantes. We are a black family, and black people are currently under siege for walking babies while black, waiting at Starbucks while black, barbecuing while black, and sleeping while black. When there is so little you can control, this was one thing I could do. I thought of it as a community service. I wanted to know if some new neighbor was popping off about a beloved but eccentric neighborhood figure like Mr. Mumbles, a schizophrenic who rode his bike singing in a basso profundo so exquisite we dubbed him the voice of an angel. Or if someone was complaining about T, a sweet and completely harmless heroin addict who lived in a homeless shelter who would wash cars and watch your back. If a new neighbor was posting about these men, I needed to know about it right away. That way, I could intervene. Some of my neighbors log on to do the same. It is our own counter-surveillance program. We monitor what amounts to a crime blotter for gentrification-related offenses. We all agreed that we need to keep our eyes on these strange people who moved into our community of skinny row houses. They move silently. They enter and exit through fortified garages, avoid eye contact, and emerge only in odd hours. Often the only time we lay eyes on them is when our kids go trick-or-treating. Some of them have strange ways. Just last week, a neighbor took to next door to post photos and complain about another neighbor's trash spilling over. This neighbor always complains about rats, but look at what their trash looks like, he ranted. No doubt tipped off by someone in our clandestine network, the neighbor in question signed on to respond. We speak to each other every day, she told him. You never mentioned the trash issue to me. I had no idea that my English basement tenants had been leaving trash out like this. It would have been helpful if you told me, she typed. Boom. In posting my response to the police calling neighbor, I was just doing my part for the cause. But 3 days later, I got a notice from the site. A message you posted was reported by another Nextdoor member as violating Nextdoor's community guideline. Be helpful, not hurtful. Public shaming. My comment would be reviewed by the appointed community moderators for my neighborhood, who would decide if it will be taken down, but I could also voluntarily edit my comment. It figures. The same people who believe they are entitled to use the police to harass their neighbors or as their own anti-anxiety drug will also use social media tools, avoid being called out. I ignored this message. I probably need to ignore this site altogether. It is probably best for all of us if we make more time to meet each other and learn to work these things out face to face, human to human. You're listening to From the Left and From the Right on Gatewave, audio for independent living. Jimmy Kimmel calls off ceasefire, takes shot at Sean Hannity. Real clear life. May 22, 2018. Jimmy Kimmel seemingly ended his ceasefire with Fox News host Sean Hannity on Monday night after he took aim at the anchor and other personalities on the network for being what he believes is too differential to what the president suggests. If Trump said Robert Mueller is a lizard who came here from space to destroy America, based on how things are going so far, I have to believe that Sean Hannity and Lou Dobbs and those dummies on Fox and Friends would jump in and go, yes, Robert Mueller is an iguana. He's an iguana who's been living in a terrarium in the Obama family den. Kimmel apologized to Hannity early last month in a statement on Twitter for making harmful comments in a previous back and forth over a skit by Kimmel poking fun at the First Lady's Slovenian accent. The vile attacks against my wife and wishes for death on my infant son are shocking, and I encourage those who made them to give their words and actions thought, Kimmel wrote after the last battle with Hannity. I, too, will give my words more thought and recognize my role in inciting their hatefulness. At the time, Hannity accepted the apology on his show. TBD, if he'll do it again. Ryan Facing Growing Doubts About Hold on Speakership by Rachel Bade and John Brashannon. Politico, May 21, 2018. Top House Republicans are privately questioning whether retiring Speaker Paul Ryan can make it through Election Day. No one's plotting to take him out at this point, and Ryan insists he's not going anywhere. But rank-and-file Republicans, including moderates who've been unflinchingly loyal to Ryan during his 3-year tenure, have become increasingly willing to defy the lame duck leader. And White House officials have also discussed whether Ryan should remain in the job, administration sources said, though there is no effort by the Trump White House to push Ryan out. The doubts have been fueled by a series of high-profile embarrassments for the Wisconsin Republican. The most recent was the collapse of the Republican Farm Bill Friday on the House floor. But centrist Republicans have also backed Ryan into a corner on immigration, the most contentious issue facing the party. And this week, those moderates are expected to reach the 218-vote threshold needed to force bipartisan votes to protect Dreamers, despite Ryan's effort to stop them. The conference is in open warfare. Paul has run out of juice, said a senior Republican lawmaker who wants a speaker vote to happen soon and requested anonymity to speak frankly. It became clear on Friday that it's time to let go. Adding to the awkwardness, Office of Management and Budget Director Mick Mulvaney over the weekend endorsed the idea of Ryan stepping down now and allowing his likely successor, Majority Leader Kevin McCarthy, to become Speaker this year. Procedurally, such a vote would also force Democrats to vote for or against Nancy Pelosi as party leader. I've talked with Kevin about this privately, but not as much publicly, Mulvaney said at an event hosted by the Weekly Standard. Wouldn't it be great to force a Democrat running in a tight race to have to put up or shut up about voting for Nancy Pelosi 8 weeks before an election? That's a really, really good vote for us to force if we can figure out how to do it. McCarthy denied suggestions Monday that he was trying to get President Donald Trump to oust Ryan, dismissing a separate report in the Weekly Standard that a coup was afoot. He also downplayed Mulvaney's comments, arguing that the only thing Mulvaney has ever talked about is, will you run for speaker if we keep the majority? Nothing different than that whatsoever. Paul is here until the end of election, McCarthy said, disputing the notion that Ryan is too weak to remain speaker. The majority leader blamed Democrats for last week's debacle on the farm bill. Democrats don't want to work with us on anything, from the farm bill to taxes to opioids or anything else, so we had to do the farm bill all by ourselves, McCarthy said. Ryan allies argue that pushing him out wouldn't solve the GOP's internal problems. Plus, Republicans from all camps agree that McCarthy currently wouldn't have 218 votes to be Speaker, mainly because he hasn't yet cut a deal with Freedom Caucus members for their votes. Speaker Ryan has said he intends to run through the tape and that has not changed, said spokeswoman Ashley Strong. But it's unclear how long that argument will keep Ryan skeptics at bay. After Ryan announced in mid-April his plans to retire at the end of the year but remain Speaker through the election, White House officials asked members of the Speaker's staff whether it would be sustainable for him to remain in the job for 7 more months, according to one administration official. Around that time, Representative Tom Graves, Republican, Georgia, a close friend of McCarthy, suggested publicly that Ryan should step down as Speaker sooner rather than later. Some GOP donors also began expressing concerns about giving money to a lame duck Speaker who wouldn't be there next year. Ryan's office, however, insisted he would not be pushed out. And since then, both the White House and McCarthy allies have kept their concerns about Ryan's effectiveness private, according to at least 5 sources. McCarthy and the White House don't want to be seen as pushing Ryan out because the move could backfire and repel some House Republicans. Still, some Republicans feel strongly that Ryan is losing his grip on the conference. The farm bill exposed that, they argue, because normally reliable Republicans opposed the bill despite Ryan personally lobbying for their support. Those members included Representatives Fred Upton and Rodney Frelinghuysen. Another recent episode provided more evidence of Ryan's waning power. During a private meeting with top Republicans last week, Ryan-backed Republican Study Committee Chairman Mark Walker to fill a vacancy on the powerful Ways and Means Committee. Republicans typically heed Ryan's preferences for such openings, but in this case the committee went against the Speaker and backed Representative Brad Wenstrup instead. Meanwhile, the White House has grown frustrated with the lack of movement on Trump's proposal to cut spending, and some blame Ryan for the slowdown. It was Ryan who insisted several weeks ago that the so-called rescissions package be modified, siding with GOP appropriators who were concerned that revisiting a deal they had reached months earlier with Democrats and that Trump had signed would set a bad precedent. The House has delayed consideration of the package because Republicans have been unable to lock down the votes, though leaders still expect to pass the bill after making additional tweaks to the proposal. Ryan still enjoys support from a majority of the conference, National Republican Congressional Committee Chairman Steve Stivers said in an interview Monday that Paul's our best face on the issues and has historically been our best fundraiser and is doing an incredible job. There may be those who try to challenge him, but I feel like he's not going anywhere anytime soon, nor will he because he's the best person to be Speaker, the Ohio Republican said. Asked whether stories about GOP infighting would hurt Republicans' fundraising ability, Stivers allowed that it might, but then argued he didn't think so. People are still supporting him because it's not about one person, it's about what our House majority means, and he's able to articulate that very well, Stivers said. So I don't think it's going to be a problem. We keep watching it, but he's continuing to do very, very well. However, things are going to get only more difficult for Ryan in the coming weeks when moderates are expected to force a contentious floor vote on immigration. Ryan had promised the centrists that if they don't seek a showdown right away, he'd help them write a bill that codifies the Obama-era program to protect Dreamers and increases border security. Yet moderate Republicans, annoyed with conservatives who helped sink the farm bill Friday, are expected to forge ahead with their initial plan. Ryan will likely be powerless to stop it as more and more Republicans sign on to the petition forcing votes on bipartisan DACA bills. Mike Pompeo just gave the Iran speech Kerry should have given, by Jonathan Schanzer, New York Post. May 22, 2018. In his first major speech as Secretary of State, a searing 20-minute stemwinder, Mike Pompeo on Monday laid out the new U.S. strategy toward Iran following President Trump's decision to withdraw from the 2015 nuclear agreement. Pompeo unveiled Washington's plan to deploy intense economic warfare against the Islamic Republic until it halts a wide range of nuclear and non-nuclear activity. But the speech was more than just that. It was the one Pompeo's predecessor, John Kerry, should have delivered in 2013. Kerry, of course, was the nation's top diplomat when America announced its interim deal with Iran that year. To reward the mullahs merely for coming to the table, he said the United States would pay hundreds of billions of dollars in blackmail to the Islamic Republic, the world's most prolific state sponsor of terrorism, in exchange for a temporary and reversible halt to its nuclear activity. Fast forward 2 years, and Kerry bound America to a more permanent arrangement, offering more than $150 billion in blackmail while recklessly agreeing to limits on Iran that would expire within a decade. Worse, Kerry failed to address issues like missiles, terrorism, and other malign activity that Iran carries out to destabilize the Middle East. We were told it was the best deal we could get. Pompeo on Monday put an end to all that. He declared that his goal was to return to the global consensus before the deal. No longer will the United States tolerate Iran's rogue behavior, which he detailed. This includes Iran's quest for the bomb, but also the support Iran has been providing to terrorist groups in Yemen, Syria, and Iraq, and the Gaza Strip. Pompeo vowed to crush these proxies and declared that Iran would never get a nuclear bomb. Not now, not ever. The new secretary announced that the U.S. Treasury would unleash the strongest sanctions in history unless the regime in Tehran yields. If it doesn't, Pompeo warned, the regime will be battling to keep its economy alive. Good for him. Fact is, this is the only kind of language and policy that could get Iran to change course. Thank you for listening to From the Left and From the Right, produced by Gatewave. I'm volunteer reader and editor Sheila Nicholas. Please join us again next Wednesday. 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
2: Philip Hincher was born in London in 1965 and has degrees from both Oxford and Cambridge. He now teaches creative writing at Exeter University. He serves as a judge of the Booker Prize, awarded each year for the best original full-length novel written in the English language by a citizen of the British Commonwealth. Here is Dead Languages by Philip Hensher. I did not know when I was a boy that most people in the world went away to school. I only knew that no one from my family had ever left the stilted house in the Forest River to travel 15 miles in 2 days to arrive, with the mud dry on my bare feet, at the big white school where they laughed at the way my family had always spoken. They kitted me out with clothes which scratched and made you sweat, clothes which either gripped you like ropes and made you want to pluck an itch, or hung loosely over your hands and feet and got in the way of running, and a pair of brown shoes which, 8 months later, my father would take from around my neck where they had been hanging during the journey back home, and sit with them for an entire week, looking at them and thinking his thoughts no one ever asked about. The mister of the school was a Christian and had a wife. They lived in the school in a separate wing, which the boys called the house. It was the way of the school and the mister for one of the younger boys or one of those less accustomed to shoes and stuffed square beds to be taken into the house to learn its clean domestic ways, the ways of what I learnt to call civilization. I was the youngest boy, at least at first, and unused to the life of the school, and of schools like it. So, like boys before me, I was taken into the house to work. When I first went to see the mister to be told of this, I shook in my shoes. I stood at the end of the long, dark wood room and waited to be shouted at. But the mister did not shout. He said good morning, and, with his way of pausing before speaking, asked me to come closer. He asked about the place I came from, and he asked how old I was, and my family, how was it? And then he stopped asking, and in the room there was silence for so long that I raised my head, and I looked at what he looked like. He was just looking at me, in silence, without talking, and his big black eyes were sad in the way the eyes of animals are sad, or look sad when you know that, in fact, they are really nothing of the kind. There were few duties for me, and they did not interfere with what I had to learn. I learnt that I lived on an island, too big to walk around. I learnt not only what I knew, that you could add things and take things away, but that things could be multiplied, and more often, because it was harder, divided. I learnt that there were languages which were dead, and civilizations which were gone, and I chanted the words which humans once spoke freely and in feeling to say, I love and you love. And I felt nothing except what I happened to be feeling at the time, and I learnt other things in the mister's house. Every day at 4 I would walk around the trim square of grass to the house. For 2 hours I was supposed to do the housework. At first I dreaded going round there because the boys of my age told me stories about the mister and the mister's wife. They said they would fight in front of you. They said he would punish you. They said the mister was afraid of his wife and he took it out on you. I was afraid that these things would come to pass, and then quickly I saw that they would not. It did not occur to me to tell the boys who said these things about my meeting with the mister. It seemed to me then that nothing happened. When he said nothing and gazed at me, I was intended to dust, to tidy, and to iron clothes, to make certain preparations for food. But in fact, I did not do these things. After some time each afternoon, perhaps no more than half an hour, the mister's wife would call to me. "Come and sit," she said. And I went and sat, and drank Tosa with her in the heat of the afternoon, and we talked. I liked to listen to her. The mister was immensely tall, and his limbs were immensely long. They were insect-like, or lizardy, his limbs, in the way they gave the sense that through sheer length they would easily break, or easily turn themselves backwards. When I think of him, I think first of his loping vaguely across the thin lawn of the school. But then I think of his wife. Because the mister's wife was round and sweet and idle like a sweet yellow bun, and reminded you of the mister because she was so unlike him. "Come here, Bobo," she would say. A silly name she had for me. Her voice comes to me, it still comes to me, her husk and hint of a rattle which made your own throat ache with the urge to cough and clear it. And her conversation, the silliness we let ourselves jabber about. She would ask me things which I was certain, once I knew enough, I would be able to answer. "Why is the sea sometimes blue and sometimes not at all?" Or she would ask me about my family, and I would tell her about my tiny mother, no taller than I, and my little brothers and my new sister or brother who must now be born, whom I knew nothing about, and the long, stilted house, no more than 15 miles, and no less than half a world away, which my father and his father together built. I did not talk too much about my family. I had a constant fear that one of them might have died, and I would know nothing about it. It would be bad to sit and talk fondly about my father, and laugh about what now seemed to me the funny way he had of putting a little yaw in the middle of words. A bad thing if he was dead and I did not know it. We talked once about death, the mister's wife and me, and it was like another fancy of hers. "If there was a day," she said once, "when nobody in the world died, nobody anywhere died, who would notice?" I sat and thought about the world without death for one day, how it would be happy and untouched by suffering, and yet no one would know until long afterwards when suffering and death and pain had returned, enchanting these conversations, and a secret they were from the mister. I came to understand that he slept upstairs after he had finished teaching, while his wife talked to me in the dark, cool rooms with their resiny smell of teak. The creak and lollop of his coming downstairs was for me a sign to rise and be busy with the furniture and a rag, and for her assigned a sigh and stretch and smile for her husband. "Who built the school?" I said once. "Long, long ago," she said. "It belongs to me now." I digested this. "It was the mister's," she said, "but he thought he would lose it, so he gave it to me." "How could he lose it?" I said. "It could be taken away from him," she said. "He was afraid it would be, so he gave it to me." I thought about it. It made no sense to give something away because somebody would otherwise take it from you. And now he'd like to be off, to be rid of his old baggage. "But he can't," she said. "He's stuck with me, and I'm stuck with him, because the school is mine." I thought. "If you give it back to him," I began. "They would take it away from him," she said. It made no sense. In the dark corner of the sitting room, I heard the quick creak of the ceiling, which meant he was getting up, and I reached for the duster. The boys in the long room where I slept laughed at me at first, and soon I learned to speak as they spoke and to wear my shoes always and not to scratch myself under their laughter, and soon I joined in with their fanciful night talk about the mister and his wife, the tales of shouting, tales of hurled insults, the names of vegetables and beasts they yelled at each other, the throwing of objects in their epic rows. I listened, and soon I too found I could tell of arguments I had not heard. I joined in when the boys said that they knew of a machine for punishment the mister kept in his upper rooms, and they knew of a boy who 5 years before had died of fright when he had merely seen the terrible machine. I thought there was probably no such machine, but in my duties I did not go upstairs. I did not know what punishments and secrets and humiliations lay in the bedroom of the mister and the bedroom of the mister's wife, and I kept quiet. "Does the mister ever speak to you?" she said once to me one afternoon as we sat with our cooling totosa. Her conversation was like that, simple questions you could not understand. "Yes, he does," I said. "Does he speak to you when you're on your own?" she said. "I don't know," I said after a while. "If he asks you to come to the house when I'm not here," she said, "there seemed to be nothing more." She was looking at something with sudden fierceness. She was looking at a big fly, making a noise like thick paper tearing at the far wall. I sat and waited for the next thing she would say, but she said nothing more. And in 6 months I was no longer the youngest boy when I came back from my 6 weeks with my family in the quiet, stilted house in the mud by the river. Before long, the fat progress of the creamy, yellow flesh of the mister's wife through the shady cloisters was as comic to me as to every other boy, for years behind and years to come. That was the way to talk about her, in a funny story, because I told the stories to the dormitory, the stories of how she talked to me. But it was no story, and the boys of the long room after dark laughed at me for thinking it was something to be told. And yet it was. Years passed. They always do, and the time came to go, and I was exactly the same, except that I knew more, and I talked differently, louder, I suppose, and I knew my father, when I jumped out of the boat back from school, would, as he had every year, seem smaller. I knew his way of talking would suddenly develop a funny, unexpected yaw I would want to correct. The dead languages we learned at school, we guessed at their pronunciation. I knew and guessed wrongly, and I knew that if a speaker of those dead languages was to leap out of a boat and talk to us, his way of saying even "I love" and "you love" would seem strange to us, but it would be a way of speaking we had once known and had forgotten, a way newly unfamiliar to us, because we have so changed. The time came to go and not to return, and I did not know whether I was supposed to go. The mister asked me to go to his room once more, and I went. He was sitting behind his desk as he had before. This time I looked at him, but his eyes were dark and sad as they always had been, and we looked at each other. "Here," he eventually said to me, "you've been good. We ought to be proud of you."
3: "Thank you, sir," I said.
2: "I'd like to give you a leaving present," he said. "Something you will always keep."
3: "No need, sir," I said.
2: "No need to call me sir now," he said.
3: "I would like to say goodbye to your wife," I said after a time.
2: My wife is out for the afternoon," he said. I did not understand the mister and his wife. I did not know what contracts passed between them in the dark, and in fact I still do not. He reached for his wrist and unhitched his watch. He glanced at it, as if checking it still told him what now it was, and offered it to me across the broad expanse of his desk. I shook my hands at him. His smile insisted, and I carried on shaking my hands at him, and I did not know whether my refusals were the sort of polite refusals which always intend to finish in acceptance, or if I did not want the watch. I did not know, and on either side of the desk I shook my hands at him, and he smiled at me and proffered. The mister's tiny wristwatch was what I once called tick-tick, knowing no better, and with every tick another second gone, and another moment, and a chance lost, and perhaps no new chances to take their place. Once I wanted to learn and learn until I knew enough, but now I know that I will never know enough, that the exams in that unmastered subject, enough, have never yet been set, that they have never been passed, and never will be.
4: 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And now, here's Still Bill.
5: Ladies and gentlemen, we're asking you to sit with us for another segment of Still Bill Spotlight on Music. I'm your host, Still Bill Asbury, and my co-host and partner in crime, right hand, Stan the Research Man Smith. Stan, how you feeling today,
6: man? Hey, man, I'm doing great. How about yourself, Bill?
5: Doing wonderful, doing wonderful. You know, this show today, Stan, is going to be what we titled a tribute to this gentleman. Just recently lost him, too, but
6: yes,
5: we can get into a lot of this information with you. But at any rate, the gentleman that we're talking about today, Stan, is Donald Cortez Cornelius.
6: Yeah, better known as Don Cornelius.
5: Don Cornelius with the smooth velvet voice.
6: The smooth velvet voice.
5: Yes, sir. born September 27, 1936. Right here in Chicago.
6: He's a Chi-Town guy.
5: Yes, sir. Right here in Chicago.
6: Yeah.
5: And, you know, he was a television host and the producer and the creator of Soul Train.
6: Sure.
5: Soul Train. Yes. And he was active, really, for quite a while here from 1966 up to 2010, up until just 2 years ago. And, you know, he had a couple of spouses, question mark as to the, I guess, the timing of the divorces. But his first wife is Dolores Harrison. And he had two sons by Dolores, Anthony and Yukon, which I thought kind of different.
6: Yukon. Okay.
5: And then, of course, his second wife, which there's a question mark about that, about whether or not they were divorced. I think it said December 13th, 2001. And that was Miss Victoria, how you pronounce that last name?
6: Chapman.
5: Okay, because I got the Avila.
6: You got the Avila, yeah.
5: Avila, that's it. But, Stan, unfortunately, we lost this brother recently, February 1st of this year. And he had complications from, he had a lot of things going on with him, from what I understand.
6: Yeah, he did.
5: Even including, they said, Alzheimer's. But according to the news, this brother unfortunately took his life by a single gunshot to the head. Don Cornelius.
6: Yep.
5: Icon.
6: Yep. Only 75, Bill.
5: 75 years young. Yes, indeed.
6: Yeah, and I think we all know something about Don Cornelius. Man, when you think of Soul Train, that's the first name that pops into your head.
5: How can you not? How can you not?
6: I'll get into more of that as I get into the biography of Don Cornelius, and we'll talk more about it, Bill.
5: Mm-hmm, mm-hmm.
6: As you know, Don was born on Chicago's South Side.
5: Mm-hmm.
6: He was raised in Bronzeville. Now, following his graduation from DuSable High School in 1954, he joined the United States Marine Corps and served 18 months in Korea.
5: Mm.
6: He worked at various jobs following his stint in the military, including selling tires, automobiles, and insurance, and as a Chicago police officer.
5: Mm-hmm.
6: Now, he quit his day job to take a three-month broadcasting course in 1966, despite being married with two sons and only $400 in his bank account.
5: Mm-hmm.
6: In 66, he landed a job as an announcer, news reporter, and disc jockey on Chicago radio station, the iconic radio station,
5: yes, sir.
6: WBOE.
5: W-B-O-N.
6: Well, a little bit more about that, Bill. The background on that was, while he was a police officer,
5: mm-hmm.
6: he stopped the news director at VON and was going to give him a ticket, and the news director heard his voice and said, "Man, do you want to get into radio? Listen to that. You know, I'm listening to your voice."
5: And
6: that's where it started.
5: Isn't that something? Wonder if he got the ticket.
6: You know what? I don't know.
5: I bet he didn't.
6: I don't know. But you know what we're going to do, Bill?
5: Yeah.
6: About the music we're getting ready to play.
5: Mm-hmm.
6: Now, some of this music, you're saying, well, why are we playing this music? But Don also was a partner and part owner in Solar Records.
5: That's right.
6: Out in L.A.
5: That's right.
6: And these were some of his groups.
5: He had some people come out of
6: there. Yeah, he had the Whispers. He had the Silvers. He even had Babyface when he first came
5: out. That's right. Yes, he did.
6: Yeah. Mm-hmm. We're going to get to the break. We're going to hear some music from the Whispers
5: mm-hmm.
6: and the Silvers.
5: Okay.
6: You know.
5: Okay.
6: And we're going to do it like that in tribute to Mr. Don Cornelius. So we're going to hear Seems Like I Gotta Do Wrong. I think mm-hmm. that was the first
5: that
6: big
5: was
6: one with the
5: first
6: Whispers.
5: One. Yes.
6: And then Say Yes.
5: Uh-huh.
6: Take it out with the Whispers in the first segment. Brother, take us to the break.
5: Okay, we'll do that then, ladies and gentlemen. Sit back and check out these two tunes. You're going to remember them. But remember, we are doing a tribute to Mr. Don Cornelius. And we'll be right back after you hear these two tunes.

0: I love that Say Yes by the Whispers.
1: Oh, yeah.
0: I love that.
1: Seems like I got to do wrong. I remember that one very well.
0: Man, that was a crier. That was a crier. Good tune, though.
1: Yeah, it was. Well, Bill, prior to Don moving the show to Los Angeles, where it went into national syndication, Don began Soul Train as a local show on the Chicago television station WCIU. Now, for those of you who don't remember, that was a UHF station.
0: That's right.
1: Ultra high frequency.
0: Ultra high.
1: Well, I know we're dating ourselves, but that was before you had cable.
0: Uh-huh.
1: Yeah, there was no HBO and all of that.
0: No,
1: you know,
0: no,
1: so,
0: no.
1: Yeah.
0: And it was in black and white.
1: Right. And, I mean, it was in black and white, right?
0: Uh-huh.
1: Well, that was at WCIU-TV in Chicago in the mid-60s. Now, they broadcasted from the top. And they used the studio in the top of the Board of Trade.
0: Yeah.
1: That was it.
0: Well, you know, we performed in that same studio.
1: Yeah, I know it. I know it. If you went to Channel 26, you did.
0: That's all you could do.
1: and that was the call number, Channel 26.
0: Channel 26, that's it.
1: Better known today as the U.
0: Mm-hmm.
1: Okay?
0: Mm-hmm.
1: Originally, Don was a journalist, and he was inspired by the Civil Rights Movement. Don recognized that in the late 60s, there was no television venue in the United States for soul music, mm-hmm. and introduced many African-American musicians to a larger audience as a result of their appearance on Soul Train,
0: mm-hmm.
1: a program that was both influential among African-Americans and popular with a wider audience. As writer, producer, and host of Soul Train, Cornelius was instrumental in offering wider exposure to black musicians such as James Brown.
0: Uh-huh.
1: Aretha Franklin, Michael Jackson,
0: yeah.
1: as well as creating opportunities for talented dancers. You know, Jody Watley started there.
0: She started there as a dancer.
1: That's right.
0: Yeah. Mm-hmm.
1: And that would presage subsequent television dance programs.
0: Mm-hmm.
1: Don said we had a show that kids gravitated to, and Spike Lee described the program as an urban music time capsule. Besides his smooth and deep voice, Cornelius was best known for the catchphrase that he used to close the show with, Bill.
0: Mm-hmm.
1: And you can bet your last money
0: it's
1: all
0: going to
1: be a stone gas, honey. I'm Don Cornelius. And as always in parting, we wish you love,
0: peace,
1: and soul.
0: So.
1: After Cornelius's departure, it was shortened to just, and as always, we wish you love, peace, and
0: mm-hmm.
1: soul. And was used through the most recent last new episodes that were done in 2006.
0: Hmm.
1: Another introductory phrase he often used was, we got another sound coming out of Philly that's a show enough dilly.
0: Yeah, yes.
1: He had a number of little small film roles too, Bill.
0: Yeah, that surprised me.
1: Yeah, most notably as a record producer, believe it or not, as Mo Fuzz in 1988's Tap Heads.
0: Oh, okay. Hmm.
1: The 2008 Soul Train Music Awards ceremony was not held due to the WGA strike and the end of Tribune Entertainment complicating the process of finding a new distributor to air the ceremony and line up the stations to air it.
0: Mm.
1: The award show was moved in 2009 to Viacom's Centric Cable Channel. That was formerly BETJ, which now airs Soul Train in reruns.
0: Mm.
1: Don last appeared at the 2009 BET Awards to present the OJs with the 2009 BET Lifetime Achievement Award.
0: All right.
1: Hmm. Yep.
0: And, you know, he had the last thing here in September.
1: Yeah, he did.
0: September of last year.
1: Yeah.
0: Had a street named after him, too.
1: Oh, yeah. That was a big party.
0: Yes.
1: That was a big party. I remember.
0: I missed it.
1: I remember he was on Herb's show, Ken's show.
0: Yes, yes.
1: And Herb had the opportunity to interview him and, you know, see what was going on. But I know recently, Herb said he could tell something was going on with Don, and he just didn't know what it was.
0: Yeah, he said he wasn't himself.
1: Yeah.
0: Those were his words.
1: Yeah.
0: Mm-hmm.
1: One of our legends, Bill.
0: Wow. And quite
1: one of
0: legend.
1: Our legends.
0: Quite
1: yep.
0: a legend.
1: Mm-hmm. Had an idea, and I remember, what was the guy's name? Clinton Gent. He was here in Chicago.
0: Yes.
1: I remember he was here with him.
0: Yes. Now, Stan, who was it that did the Soul Train at the beginning of it?
1: Who was that?
0: It was one of the, Franklin McCarthy, I think?
1: No.
0: Rodney Jones.
1: No, Joe Cobb.
0: Joe Cobb, okay.
1: Jolton Joe Cobb.
0: Okay. With that
1: and guess who else was on that, on those promos with him?
0: Hmm.
1: Sid McCoy. Yep.
0: Yes, indeed.
1: Hey, man, we got to move. We got to get out of here.
0: A lot of memories.
1: Listen,
0: man.
1: We're going to hear the Silvers,
0: mm-hmm.
1: Boogie Fever.
0: Mm-hmm.
1: Then we got to go to the 3 Degrees.
0: Mm.
1: Mm-hmm. When Will I See You Again? And then we're going to close it out with the signature T.S.O.P., the Soul Train theme.
0: Yes, sir. Yes,
1: hey,
0: sir.
1: My brother, take us home.
0: Well, Stan, thank you for the information, and thank our engineer, Mr. Brian Hawkins.
1: Brian.
0: Once again, ladies and gentlemen, a Don Cornelius thing that we're doing here, a tribute to him. And as he said, in parting, we're going to wish you love, peace, and soul. Stan, the research man, Smith, and Still Bill Asbury. 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
1: Welcome to From the Left and From the Right, with opinionated writing from both ends of the political spectrum. I'm Sheila Nicholas. Today we start with, can Trump still claim victory if Kim Jong-un keeps his nuclear arms? The New York Times, May 22, 2018. Tokyo. From the moment President Trump accepted an audacious invitation to meet Kim Jong-un, North Korea's leader, he raised expectations that he would finally do what none of his predecessors had, get North Korea to abandon its nuclear arsenal. Yet, as a warning last week from the North made clear, and as most experts on the country have long declared, Mr. Kim may have no intention of giving up his nuclear weapons anytime soon, if ever. Now the question is how Mr. Trump will redefine success if the summit meeting actually takes place as planned. If Mr. Trump and Mr. Kim do sit down in a room in Singapore on June 12th, it is clear that denuclearization is all but off the table in the short term. But analysts suggested Mr. Trump would have no trouble finding other ways to claim victory. The reality is that the summit will be a success because Trump will package, sell, and call it a success to his supporters, said Doo-yeon Kim, a visiting senior fellow at the Korean Peninsula Future Forum in Seoul, the South Korean capital. It unfortunately won't matter what the experts think. In a sign that plans were still moving forward, the South's president, Moon Jae-in, arrived in Washington for a meeting with Mr. Trump on Tuesday to discuss details of the coming talks. Experts, many of whom have sharply criticized Mr. Trump's improvisational approach to diplomacy and apparent lack of knowledge about the history of prior failed deals with North Korea, said one realistic outcome could be a simple declaration stating that denuclearization is an eventual goal. With the memory of North Korea's missile and nuclear tests and Mr. Trump's fire and fury rhetoric still fresh in most minds, analysts said even a vague deal could be more desirable than a return to the rising tensions of last year. Coupled with a North Korean agreement to extend its moratorium on nuclear and long-range missile tests and a promise not to export nuclear arms, analysts said such a deal would be an important starting point for future negotiations. That's not what the president is promising or what everybody is hoping for, but it would be really good and they should take it, said Jeffrey Lewis, a Korea expert at the Middlebury Institute of International Studies. You're not getting rid of the weapons, but putting yourself on the path where someday they might not be needed. Maybe not in Kim Jong-un's lifetime, but it is still worth making that progress, especially because 2017 was really scary. Mr. Trump's desire for a quick, tweetable triumph could leave room for professional diplomats and nuclear experts to hammer out a longer-term agreement with North Korean officials, some analysts say. He will come out and say, "Where is my peace prize?" said Suzanne DiMaggio, a director and senior fellow at the New American Research Group who has been involved in unofficial talks with North Korea. He really just wants to emerge from the summit as saying, "I got them to do what no other president could," and I think then he will probably lose interest. The less President Trump is involved in that process, Ms. DiMaggio said, the better. A vague promise to denuclearize would probably disappoint many in Washington, where there are memories of the North Koreans reneging on deals before. It would also fall far short of the demands of hawks like John R. Bolton, President Trump's national security advisor, who has called for total and immediate denuclearization. And having recently pulled out of the Iran nuclear accord because it was a horrible one-sided deal, Mr. Trump has set expectations that he could get a better agreement from North Korea. Some analysts said North Korea was also unlikely to be satisfied by vague proclamations. Mr. Kim is likely to demand a clear guarantee that the United States would never attack, as well as a quick relief from international sanctions. Mr. Trump has praised those sanctions for bringing Mr. Kim to the table in the first place. But even if Mr. Trump tries to hold firm on them, analysts said, he may already have lost that leverage, as both South Korea and, more crucially, China have indicated that they are willing to lower the pressure on the North. The North will count on the fact that they have opened up a track with the Chinese, and the Chinese are not in a favorable mind towards Trump right now, said Christopher R. Hill, who negotiated with Pyongyang for several years during the George W. Bush administration. There's a problem with U.S.-Chinese relations that the North Koreans will seek to exploit in the coming months. Given the North's negative reaction last week to South Korea's joint military exercises with the United States, Mr. Kim may also use the talks with Mr. Trump to call for scaling back the number of American troops in South Korea. It would be a mistake to concede that right away, analysts said. If Trump puts significant sanctions relief or a rollback of U.S. military forces in the region on the table too soon, he may not have enough leverage to incentivize North Korea to take steps down the road to continue dismantling its nuclear program, said Kelsey Davenport, Director for Non-Proliferation Policy at the Arms Control Association in Washington. In his meeting with Mr. Trump on Tuesday, Mr. Moon of South Korea may also push again for signing a peace treaty with North Korea to formally end the Korean War after more than 60 years. Such a deal could be appealing for Mr. Trump because it would give him a clear opportunity to declare a success that no other president has achieved. Yet even that could compromise the security of American allies if a deal were signed without negotiating a drawdown of North Korea's conventional weapons, particularly the thousands of artillery pieces it has pointed at the South, and its short- and medium-range missiles that can reach Japan. If you just sign a treaty because it sounds Nobel Peace Prize worthy, but you don't address the threat, then you've created a more dangerous situation, said Bruce Klingner, a specialist in Korean and Japanese affairs at the Heritage Foundation in Washington. Signing a peace treaty that triggers a reduction of U.S. forces on the peninsula without getting anything in return from the North on nuclear or even conventional artillery aimed at Seoul or missiles aimed at Tokyo would be a disastrous success, Mr. Klingner said. Some analysts said that North Korea would make its own down payment in Singapore, giving up some of its weapons or missiles or agreeing to inspections of its existing storage sites. Whatever the agreement, given the intensity of Mr. Trump's threats last year and Mr. Bolton's continued warnings that the administration is prepared to use military action if talks fail, longtime North Korea watchers suggested that Pyongyang would be restrained while Mr. Trump is in office. As long as Trump remains in the White House and a threat of a military attack looms, North Koreans will probably keep their part of the bargain, said Andrei Lankov, a North Korea expert at Kukmin University in Seoul. But make no mistake, Mr. Lankov said, the North will make a lot of declarations about eventual surrender of nuclear weapons, but these will just be empty promises without the slightest intention to carry them through. Even some critics of the Trump administration said that any deal emerging from the talks would be better than nothing. The way the administration was talking a month ago, it was like all of a sudden there was going to be a fairy tale ending, said Victor Cha, an expert on North Korea, whose nomination to be ambassador to South Korea was scotched after he criticized the Trump administration's North Korea policy. But we all know there are no fairy tale endings when it comes to North Korea. This is going to be long, hard, and Trump is going to have to roll up his sleeves, Mr. Cha said. Even if it is a repeat of previous negotiations, do we really have a choice? Trump, illegal and disgrace if spies were on my campaign. TheHill.com May 22, 2018. A lot of people are saying they had spies in my campaign. If they had spies in my campaign, that would be a disgrace to this country, he said. It would be very illegal, aside from everything else. I hope they weren't, Trump added, because that would be unprecedented in the history of our country. The comments come as Trump is escalating his attacks on Special Counsel Robert Mueller. Trump has repeated conservative claims that federal law enforcement spied on his campaign, perhaps at the direction of senior leaders in the Obama administration, in an effort to sink his chances of winning the 2016 presidential election. Media reports have said FBI agents used an informant to speak with a trio of Trump campaign advisors after the bureau heard they had suspicious contacts with Russia. There is no evidence a spy or mole was embedded in the Trump campaign. Critics say Trump is using the allegations to muddy the waters in the Russia probe, which is looking into whether his campaign colluded with Moscow's efforts to interfere in the election and if the president obstructed the probe. Trump took his criticism a step further over the weekend when he demanded the Justice Department open an investigation into whether the FBI used improper surveillance to infiltrate his campaign. The department asked its internal watchdog to examine the claims, a move that satisfied Trump and diffused, for now, a burgeoning crisis with the top law enforcement agency. In a concession to Trump and his allies, the FBI and Justice Department will meet with lawmakers to review highly classified information related to the Russia investigation. The meeting will be overseen by White House Chief of Staff John Kelly. Trump backers, such as House Intelligence Committee Chairman Devin Nunes, Republican California, have demanded documents related to the earliest days of the Russia probe. It is not clear exactly what information lawmakers will be allowed to see. Clapper, FBI was not spying on Trump, by Mel Leonor, Politico, May 22, 2018. Former Director of National Intelligence James Clapper said Tuesday that the FBI was not at any point spying on the Trump campaign. They were not. They were spying, a term I don't particularly like, on what the Russians were doing, Clapper said during an appearance on The View to promote his new book, Facts and Fears, Hard Truths from a Life in Intelligence. The FBI, Clapper said, was simply trying to answer the question, were the Russians infiltrating, trying to gain access, trying to gain leverage and influence? Clapper's comments came shortly after the Justice Department, under pressure from the White House, agreed to review allegations by Trump and his allies that the president's campaign was inappropriately surveilled in 2016. According to media reports, an FBI informant made contact with several members of the Trump campaign during the 2016 election, as part of the Bureau's probe into potential collusion with Russian officials on their attempts to interfere in the presidential race. But Trump and his backers have accused law enforcement officials of working to infiltrate the Trump campaign with the motivation of undermining the real estate mogul's White House bid. Clapper on Tuesday defended the use of an informant, characterizing it as a fairly benign tool available to the FBI, given all the other capabilities available to the agency. The Trump administration is also pushing for a review of the information collected by the informant and interviews with the FBI officials who made the decision to connect the informant with the campaign. Think, fresh opinions, sharp analysis, and powerful essays. By Robert F. Kennedy Jr., NBC News. May 22, 2018. America today is, as it always has been, an enduring struggle between two visions of what our country should be. One vision is that we should be an idealistic nation that serves as an example to the rest of the world of the success of this American experiment with self-government, equality, justice, and democracy. The other sees us as another refuge for the rich, where people with money can dominate and subjugate large populations and commoditize the public commons. There's an outrage in this country today among people who believe in the first, idealistic vision of America, and who then look at President Trump and believe that he has brought disrepute to the United States and discredited the entire American experiment in self-governance. President Trump's policies have been not to actively encourage democracy abroad, but to reach out to some of the most tyrannical governments in the world and to give them sustenance and encouragement. That's a discredit to democracy. It might be easy to be cynical about politics and politicians now, but for my family, the ability to participate in politics was important. And for other nations of the world that are considering democracy, Trump isn't helping the cause. Think about China, for example. Their system rewards intelligence, and so, when you meet with Chinese political leaders, which I've done, You are, generally speaking, meeting with some of the smartest people in a given province. So if you're Chinese and looking at what's happening in the United States today, why in the world would you ever choose a political system that could produce a national leader who is utterly incurious, superficial, and ultimately a buffoon? And I'm sure other nations are having the same second thoughts. It might be easy to be cynical about politics and politicians now, but for my family, the ability to participate in politics was important. The Irish coming to America, when my ancestors did, took to politics like a starving man takes to food, because they had been forbidden from participating in the political destiny of their own nation for 800 years. The British, as a colonial power in Ireland, forbade the Irish from holding political office, from practicing law, from voting, and from serving on juries in their own country. And when the Irish arrived in America, they were not only hungry for politics, but they had an idealistic view of the American political system, because they had been fighting against unfairness and injustice by an entrenched elite in the country they left. Those broader impulses merged with my family's Catholic faith in a kind of seamless zeitgeist, leaving us with a deep sense to this day that people should spend their lives at worthwhile endeavors to help a broader community or serve larger principles. My grandmother, Rose Kennedy, whose father was the first ghetto Irish mayor of Boston, and my grandfather, Joseph Kennedy, whose father was a political boss in Boston and a member of the state legislature, both felt that public service was a noble profession. They thought it was the highest calling, and those values were passed down within the family. When the Irish arrived in America, they were not only hungry for politics, but they had an idealistic view of the American political system. Maybe now there's an idea that these serious things are divorced from fun, but I hope my new book dispels that a little. My childhood was a very special time in American history, and our home was really a centerpiece of what was happening not only in governance, but in the broader culture. It was filled with civil rights leaders, with students from Indonesia, and from African countries that were then, for the first time, able to self-govern. But I could also wake up and come down to breakfast and find the Smothers brothers, Alan King and Buddy Hackett, in their pajamas around the dining room table. Our participation in the world was important, but it wasn't always so serious. You're listening to From the Left and From the Right, produced by Gatewave in New York City. The Constitutional Crisis is Here by Eugene Robinson, May 22, 2018, Real Clear Politics. On Sunday, via Twitter, Trump demanded that the Justice Department concoct a transparently political investigation with the aim of smearing veteran professionals at Justice and the FBI, and also throwing mud at the previous administration. Trump's only rational goal is casting doubt on the probe by Special Counsel Robert S. Mueller III, which appears to be closing in. Trump's power play is a gross misuse of his presidential authority and a dangerous departure from long-standing norms. Strongmen such as Russia's Vladimir Putin use their justice systems to punish enemies and deflect attention from their own crimes. Presidents of the United States do not, or did not, until Sunday's tweet. I hereby demand, and will do so officially tomorrow, that the Department of Justice look into whether or not the FBI, DOJ, infiltrated or surveilled the Trump campaign for political purposes, and if any such demands or requests were made by people within the Obama administration. Rather than push back and defend the rule of law, Justice tried to mollify the president by at least appearing to give him what he wants. The Republican leadership in Congress has been silent as a mouse. This is how uncrossable lines are crossed. The pretext Trump seized on is the revelation that a longtime FBI and CIA informant, described as a retired college professor, made contact with three Trump campaign associates before the election as part of the FBI's initial investigation into Russian meddling. With the full-throated backing of right-wing media, Trump has described this person as a spy who was implanted for political purposes into my campaign for president. This claim is completely unsupported by the facts as we know them. Trump wants you to believe a lie. The informant was not embedded or implanted or otherwise inserted into the campaign. He was asked to contact several campaign figures whose names had already surfaced in the FBI's counterintelligence probe. It would have been an appalling dereliction of duty not to take a look at Trump's advisors with Russia ties, such as Carter Page and George Papadopoulos, when the outlines of a Russian campaign to influence the election were emerging. Trump claims this is the nation's all-time biggest political scandal because, he alleges, Justice Department officials and the FBI used a spy to try to frame him and his campaign in an effort to boost his opponent Hillary Clinton's chance of winning the election. This conspiracy theory has so many holes in it that it's hard to know where to begin. But let's start with the glaringly obvious. If the aim was to make Trump lose, why wasn't all the known information about the Trump campaign's Russia connections leaked before the election when it might have had some impact? The truth appears to be precisely the opposite of what Trump says, which is not uncommon. The record suggests that Justice and the FBI were so uncomfortable investigating a presidential campaign in the weeks and months before an election that they tiptoed around promising lines of inquiry rather than appear to be taking a side. The FBI director at the time was James B. Comey, and while we heard plenty about Clinton's emails before the vote, we had no idea that such a mature investigation of the Trump campaign was underway. Now that the Mueller probe has bored into Trump's inner circle, and federal authorities have raided the homes and office of his personal attorney, Michael Cohen, the president appears to be in a panic. The question is whether he sees this spy nonsense as a way to discredit Mueller's eventual findings or as a pretext for trying to end the investigation with a bloody purge akin to Richard Nixon's Saturday Night Massacre. The Justice Department answered Trump's tweeted demand by announcing that an existing investigation by its Inspector General will now include determining whether there was any impropriety or political motivation by the FBI. Deputy Attorney General Rod J. Rosenstein may hope that is enough to avoid a showdown. I fear he is wrong. None of this is normal or acceptable. One of the bedrock principles of our system of government is that no one is above the law, not even the president. But a gutless Congress has refused so far to protect this sacred inheritance. Trump is determined to use the Justice Department and the FBI to punish those he sees as political enemies. This is a crisis, and it will get worse. We can change the trend of fatal shootings by voting in November. Former Representative Steve Israel, Democrat, New York. Opinion contributor, The Hill. Friday morning's shooting at Santa Fe High School in Texas exposes us to the latest breaking news alerts on our televisions, smartphones, and tablets. I happened to be in O'Hare Airport in Chicago when the first reports flashed on the overhead televisions. School shooting, multiple fatalities, suspect in custody. My fellow passengers lifted their heads to the screens, nodded sadly, then went back to what they were doing. Meanwhile, in Santa Fe, families prepared to bury their dead, now never able to return to true normalcy. There's nothing breaking about this breaking news, folks. It's the same old story. The shooting, the pause to gasp, the shaking of heads, the fleeting question about when something finally will be done, the resignation that nothing will be done, the return to watching whatever we were streaming, reading, or working on before we were interrupted by the most recent tragedy, and then the forgetting. The Republican leaders of Congress will immediately consult their post-shooting emergency response manual. It goes like this: sorrowfully tweet thoughts and prayers, lower flags to half-staff, hold moments of silence, suggest arming teachers, or insert appropriate occupation here, and wait it out. You can chart it on a graph. It's the four stages of gun lobby grief. Stage one is the shock and uptick in public support for some reasonable gun safety standards, usually shared across party affiliation and gun owners. Expect up to a week of intensity. Stage two brings the rationalizations of why reasonable gun safety standards would not have stopped this particular shooter. Give a few more days for this transition. Stage three turns the tide, when defense goes on offense. Now the argument morphs into calls for even more guns in more hands. Stage four is when the shock wears off and we mostly forget consumed by the next wave of breaking news on Donald Trump. Maybe even a royal wedding. That's the usual cycle, proven by shooting after shooting. Remember Las Vegas when President Trump and even the NRA opened the door to regulating bump stocks after reports that their use may have made the shooter's weapons even more deadly? Here's what happened. Congress punted to the president, who ordered the attorney general to rewrite existing regulations. The public comment period for the new regulation expires on June 27th. Earlier this month, Reuters reviewed 4,200 of more than 17,000 public comments received, and 10 favored a bump stock ban, while almost all the rest opposed it. So let's see how that goes. In the weeks after the school shooting in Parkland, Florida, student energy was like nuclear fusion. Optimism was high. Change was around the corner. It was just a matter of time. Now it's a matter of a midterm election, which is just around the corner in November. It's up to them because my fellow passengers at the airport and many of my former colleagues in Congress have demonstrated an ability to cluck tongues rather than to act. Here's why my post-Parkland optimism isn't diminished by Santa Fe. A few weeks after the Parkland shooting, I was invited to address a student rally at my local town hall in Huntington on Long Island, New York. For 6 years before my 2000 election to Congress, I was a town councilman there. If we wanted to attract a rally of 30 people, we basically had to offer free pizza. But when I arrived in March, I saw thousands. My political instincts generated two observations. First, half of the crowd was too young to vote and, I thought, wouldn't be able to swing an election. Second, the other half of the crowd were adults who had to drive their kids to the rally. Usually parents drive children to the polls to teach them about voting. In November, if children send their parents to the polls to vote to keep them safe in schools, maybe we'll finally see the change we need. Maybe some seats in Congress will be lost instead of the lives of innocent young people who sat for a day of classes at Santa Fe High School. The only way to see change is to vote this November. This Gateway broadcast of From the Left and From the Right will return after this short break.
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1: Welcome back to this Gatewave broadcast of From the Left and From the Right. I'm Sheila Nicholas. Continuing with... Democrats have a better deal for teachers, Chuck Schumer and Nancy Pelosi. May 22, 2018, USA Today. For the better part of the 20th century, being a teacher in America meant being a part of the middle class. You worked hard and you received decent pay and benefits, enough to afford a home, a car, a vacation, and raise a family. But for the past 20 years, public sector employee pay, especially for teachers, has been falling behind. A 2016 report from the Economic Policy Institute found that teachers take home weekly wages that are 17% lower than comparable workers. Nationwide, 18% of teachers reported working jobs outside of school to supplement their full-time teacher salary. That's why thousands of teachers across the country have organized and staged walkouts to demand fair pay, adequate resources, and better working conditions. That teacher pay has fallen so far behind matters a great deal, and not just to teachers themselves, but to all of us. Education is the catalyst for economic mobility. It puts the rungs on the ladders of opportunity. We need great teachers in every classroom so that our children have every opportunity to succeed. And we must respect the voices of these professionals when making decisions about what's best for their students. In our view, teachers' pay should much more closely reflect their value to our society. After all, teachers are preparing our next generation. Investing in our future is not only the right thing to do, it's also the smart thing to do. Unfortunately, Republicans have been pushing federal and state education cuts to fund tax giveaways for the rich, resulting in fewer resources for schools and low teacher pay. That must end. How can we as a country better support teachers and school staff to match the critical work they are doing for our children? Democrats have put together a plan with five main components to offer our nation's teachers a better deal. First, we will dedicate $50 billion for states and school districts to increase teacher compensation and recruit and retain a strong, diverse workforce over the next 10 years. During the recession, public investment in K-12 schools declined dramatically. We should support states and school districts who want to reverse the trend and bolster teacher and school staff salaries. Second, we will establish a new $50 billion fund for school infrastructure and resources. Students and educators deserve 21st century classrooms and up-to-date educational technology and materials. We tell children that education is important and send them a different message by putting them in substandard schools. Improving our nation's school infrastructure will help retain our best educators. Third, we will give additional support to initiatives that improve Title I schools serving low-income children and ensure that all students have access to academic opportunities such as computer science, music, and civics. We need to provide all students with a well-rounded education to get them ready for today's changing economy. Fourth, we will protect teachers' freedom to negotiate for better pay and conditions by safeguarding the right of public employees to join unions, collectively bargain, and engage in collective action to support each other. Currently, no federal law provides teachers and other public servants with collective bargaining rights. Democrats want to guarantee teachers the same freedoms that private sector workers have to negotiate collectively for a better deal. Fifth, we will work to meet our federal commitment to fund special education. When Congress first passed the Individuals with Disabilities Education Act in 1975, the federal government promised to provide 40% of the excess costs of educating children with disabilities. We are not even close to that. Fulfilling our federal promise will not only help provide resources to students with disabilities, it also will improve the quality of education for all students. How do we propose to pay for all this? Simple. We'd revisit the Trump tax cuts for the top 1%. Instead of allowing millionaires, billionaires, and massive corporations to keep their tax breaks and special interest loopholes, Democrats would invest in teachers and students.
4: The famous education reformer Horace Mann said, "Education, beyond all other devices of human origin, is the great equalizer of the human condition, the balance wheel of the social machinery." Public education allows every American, no matter their means, to secure a decent living for themselves and their family. That's what Horace Mann was talking about, the American dream. And education is the cornerstone. If we want the American dream to live on, as brightly and as widely accessible in our time as it was in the past, we need to start seriously investing in education. Democrats have a plan to do it by offering a better deal for teachers, and we're going to fight for it. America paves the way to the next tragedy. The Washington Post. The Post's view, opinion. Opinion interpretation of the news based on evidence, including data, as well as anticipating how events might unfold based on past events. Mourners pray at a makeshift memorial for the victims killed in a shooting at Santa Fe High School in Santa Fe, Texas, on May 21st. Too many doors, abortion, video games, Ritalin. Those are some of the explanations trotted out by Republicans and the National Rifle Association in the wake of Friday's mass shooting at a high school in Santa Fe, Texas. The willingness to say anything, no matter how ludicrous, would be laughable if not for the fact that 10 people are dead and that refusing to acknowledge the role played by this country's lax gun laws only paves the way for the next tragedy. Most of those killed, as classes were getting underway at Santa Fe High School, were students looking forward to the start of summer. Among them, Jared Black, who had just turned 17 and had been planning to celebrate with a weekend pool party. Shauna Fisher, a 16-year-old who found joy in art and music. Sabika Sheikh, an exchange student from Pakistan about to return home. To toss off their deaths as a result of too much Ritalin, as incoming NRA head Oliver North did, or abortions, an argument from Texas Lieutenant Governor Dan Patrick, avoids needed discussion of issues that have resulted, as the Post reported, in more people being killed at schools in the United States this year than service members killed while serving in the military. Friday's school shooting underscores that there are no simple solutions. There seem to have been no clear warning signs about the suspected shooter, a 17-year-old who had made the honor roll and once played on the school football team. The weapons he allegedly used were a shotgun loaded with buckshot and a .38 caliber revolver. His father had legally obtained, not a semi-automatic rifle. Opponents of gun control have seized on these factors as evidence of the futility of expanded background checks or an assault weapons ban. But it has always been understood that no single measure will be the answer for every crime. There are some hopeful signs. Companies increasingly are concluding that guns make for bad business, and states long loath to gun controls, Vermont and Florida, have enacted modest reforms. Even Texas Governor Greg Abbott, Republican, conceded that thoughts and prayers, the traditional official non-response to mass shootings, are no longer enough. We need to do more than just pray for the victims and their families, he said. It's time in Texas that we take action to step up and make sure this tragedy is never repeated ever again in the history of the state of Texas. The next step is to acknowledge this reality. What sets the United States apart from the rest of the civilized world is not Ritalin or school entrances or violent video games, but the astronomical number of guns and the easy access to them. Members of the Washington Post editorial board appeal to President Trump and Congress to stand up to the gun lobby. It takes moral courage, they say, to back gun control legislation and prevent mass shootings. How social media turns neighbors into vigilantes. The Huffington Post. May 22, 2018. My daughter and husband begged me not to do it, but I had seen one too many headlines about white people calling the police on black people for breathing. I had seen too many thinly veiled classist and racist listserv comments deployed from behind the safety of an iPhone. I was too frustrated with a growing number of city neighbors full of digital courage but lacking basic face-to-face human decency. And now, too many of them are wasting my tax dollars with calls to the police. I reread the post on Nextdoor, a social networking site notoriously popular among gentrifiers, about calling the police on drivers blasting their car stereos too loud in our dense urban neighborhood. I crafted a biting response, and I hit post. I did not bring back Tamir Rice or Trayvon Martin, but it did make me feel better. It's a problem all around the country, a clash between changes in communications technology and changes in neighborhood demographics. For every San Diego do-gooder patting themselves on the back for using social media to catch bike-riding thieves, there are communities like the ones in Portland that are torn apart over questions of etiquette. Beyond what could and does go wrong when racially biased civilians play cops and robbers, I worry about what all of this neighborly digital surveillance is doing to the social glue of our communities. Sometimes it seems these technological tools designed to facilitate human connection bring more heat than light. Before social media, our neighborhood had a superb network of black grandmothers and grandfathers who used to sweep the front porches of our skinny DC row houses and report any and all suspicious activities directly to us. They would tell you if someone stole your trash can or lingered too long on your porch. They knew which kid missed curfew and whose marriage was on the rocks and who was out of town on business. Sometimes they'd bring over plates of grilled rabbit or pound cake. Today these neighborhood pillars are dying off or selling out, and they are being replaced by yoga mat-carrying, bike-commuting millennials. Many of our new neighbors are friendly people who caught on to the warm porch-sitting culture of our D.C. neighborhood, which was shaped by generations of black families with roots in Virginia, the Carolinas, and parts further south. But others often don't return a simple hello on the street. Instead, they pull out their iPhones to log on to Twitter or Nextdoor to inquire about the weather or a lost bike, or to brag about calling the police on neighbors. I need another social media feed like I need another tax deadline. But a few years ago, I decided to get on to Nextdoor mostly as a defensive measure. I had been hearing about people using the site to post photos of perps in our neighborhood. These grainy surveillance pictures, accompanied by frenzied vague descriptions, are bland enough to describe my husband and my son, who are 26 years and 50 pounds apart. It was only a matter of time before something went wrong with these self-appointed digital vigilantes. We are a black family, and black people are currently under siege for walking babies while black, waiting at Starbucks while black, barbecuing while black, and sleeping while black. When there is so little you can control, this was one thing I could do. I thought of it as a community service. I wanted to know if some new neighbor was popping off about a beloved but eccentric neighborhood figure like Mr. Mumbles, a schizophrenic who rode his bike singing in a basso profundo so exquisite we dubbed him the voice of an angel. Or if someone was complaining about tea, a sweet and completely harmless heroin addict who lived in a homeless shelter who would wash cars and watch your back. If a new neighbor was posting about these men, I needed to know about it right away. That way, I could intervene. Some of my neighbors log on to do the same. It is our own counter-surveillance program. We monitor what amounts to a crime blotter for gentrification-related offenses. We all agreed that we need to keep our eyes on these strange people who moved into our community of skinny row houses. They move silently. They enter and exit through fortified garages, avoid eye contact, and emerge only in odd hours. Often the only time we lay eyes on them is when our kids go trick-or-treating. Some of them have strange ways. Just last week, a neighbor took to Nextdoor to post photos and complain about another neighbor's trash spilling over. This neighbor always complains about rats, but look at what their trash looks like, he ranted. No doubt tipped off by someone in our clandestine network, the neighbor in question signed on to respond. We speak to each other every day, she told him. You never mentioned the trash issue to me. I had no idea that my English basement tenants had been leaving trash out like this. It would have been helpful if you told me, she typed. Boom. In posting my response to the police calling neighbor, I was just doing my part for the cause. But 3 days later, I got a notice from the site. A message you posted was reported by another Nextdoor member as violating Nextdoor's community guideline. Be helpful, not hurtful. Public shaming. My comment would be reviewed by the appointed community moderators for my neighborhood, who would decide if it will be taken down, but I could also voluntarily edit my comment. It figures. The same people who believe they are entitled to use the police to harass their neighbors or as their own anti-anxiety drug will also use social media tools, avoid being called out. I ignored this message. I probably need to ignore this site altogether. It is probably best for all of us if we make more time to meet each other and learn to work these things out face to face, human to human. You're listening to From the Left and From the Right on Gatewave, audio for independent living. Jimmy Kimmel calls off ceasefire, takes shot at Sean Hannity. Real clear life. May 22, 2018. Jimmy Kimmel seemingly ended his ceasefire with Fox News host Sean Hannity on Monday night after he took aim at the anchor and other personalities on the network for being what he believes is too differential to what the president suggests. If Trump said, "Robert Mueller is a lizard who came here from space to destroy America," based on how things are going so far, I have to believe that Sean Hannity and Lou Dobbs and those dummies on Fox and Friends would jump in and go, "Yes, Robert Mueller is an iguana. He's an iguana who's been living in a terrarium in the Obama family den." Kimmel apologized to Hannity early last month in a statement on Twitter for making harmful comments in a previous back and forth over a skit by Kimmel poking fun at the First Lady's Slovenian accent. "The vile attacks against my wife and wishes for death on my infant son are shocking, and I encourage those who made them to give their words and actions thought," Kimmel wrote after the last battle with Hannity. "I, too, will give my words more thought and recognize my role in inciting their hatefulness." At the time, Hannity accepted the apology on his show. TBD if he'll do it again. Ryan Facing Growing Doubts About Hold on Speakership by Rachel Bade and John Brashannon. Politico, May 21, 2018. Top House Republicans are privately questioning whether retiring Speaker Paul Ryan can make it through Election Day. No one's plotting to take him out at this point, and Ryan insists he's not going anywhere. But rank-and-file Republicans, including moderates who've been unflinchingly loyal to Ryan during his 3-year tenure, have become increasingly willing to defy the lame duck leader. And White House officials have also discussed whether Ryan should remain in the job, administration sources said, though there is no effort by the Trump White House to push Ryan out. The doubts have been fueled by a series of high-profile embarrassments for the Wisconsin Republican. The most recent was the collapse of the Republican Farm Bill Friday on the House floor. But centrist Republicans have also backed Ryan into a corner on immigration, the most contentious issue facing the party. And this week, those moderates are expected to reach the 218-vote threshold needed to force bipartisan votes to protect Dreamers, despite Ryan's effort to stop them. "The conference is in open warfare. Paul has run out of juice," said a senior Republican lawmaker who wants a speaker vote to happen soon and requested anonymity to speak frankly. It became clear on Friday that it's time to let go. Adding to the awkwardness, Office of Management and Budget Director Mick Mulvaney over the weekend endorsed the idea of Ryan stepping down now and allowing his likely successor, Majority Leader Kevin McCarthy, to become Speaker this year. Procedurally, such a vote would also force Democrats to vote for or against Nancy Pelosi as party leader. "I've talked with Kevin about this privately, but not as much publicly," Mulvaney said at an event hosted by the Weekly Standard. "Wouldn't it be great to force a Democrat running in a tight race to have to put up or shut up about voting for Nancy Pelosi 8 weeks before an election? That's a really, really good vote for us to force if we can figure out how to do it." McCarthy denied suggestions Monday that he was trying to get President Donald Trump to oust Ryan, dismissing a separate report in the Weekly Standard that a coup was afoot. He also downplayed Mulvaney's comments, arguing that the only thing Mulvaney has ever talked about is, "Will you run for Speaker if we keep the majority? Nothing different than that whatsoever." "Paul is here until the end of election," McCarthy said, disputing the notion that Ryan is too weak to remain Speaker. The majority leader blamed Democrats for last week's debacle on the farm bill. "Democrats don't want to work with us on anything, from the farm bill to taxes to opioids or anything else, so we had to do the farm bill all by ourselves," McCarthy said. Ryan allies argue that pushing him out wouldn't solve the GOP's internal problems. Plus, Republicans from all camps agree that McCarthy currently wouldn't have 218 votes to be Speaker, mainly because he hasn't yet cut a deal with Freedom Caucus members for their votes. "Speaker Ryan has said he intends to run through the tape and that has not changed," said spokeswoman Ashley Strong. But it's unclear how long that argument will keep Ryan skeptics at bay. After Ryan announced in mid-April his plans to retire at the end of the year but remain Speaker through the election, White House officials asked members of the Speaker's staff whether it would be sustainable for him to remain in the job for 7 more months, according to one administration official. Around that time, Representative Tom Graves, Republican, Georgia, a close friend of McCarthy, suggested publicly that Ryan should step down as Speaker sooner rather than later. Some GOP donors also began expressing concerns about giving money to a lame duck Speaker who wouldn't be there next year. Ryan's office, however, insisted he would not be pushed out. And since then, both the White House and McCarthy allies have kept their concerns about Ryan's effectiveness private, according to at least 5 sources. McCarthy and the White House don't want to be seen as pushing Ryan out because the move could backfire and repel some House Republicans. Still, some Republicans feel strongly that Ryan is losing his grip on the conference. The farm bill exposed that, they argue, because normally reliable Republicans opposed the bill despite Ryan personally lobbying for their support. Those members included Representatives Fred Upton and Rodney Frelinghuysen. Another recent episode provided more evidence of Ryan's waning power. During a private meeting with top Republicans last week, Ryan backed Republican Study Committee Chairman Mark Walker to fill a vacancy on the powerful Ways and Means Committee. Republicans typically heed Ryan's preferences for such openings, but in this case the committee went against the Speaker and backed Representative Brad Wenstrup instead. Meanwhile, the White House has grown frustrated with the lack of movement on Trump's proposal to cut spending, and some blame Ryan for the slowdown. It was Ryan who insisted several weeks ago that the so-called rescissions package be modified, siding with GOP appropriators who were concerned that revisiting a deal they had reached months earlier with Democrats and that Trump had signed would set a bad precedent. The House has delayed consideration of the package because Republicans have been unable to lock down the votes, though leaders still expect to pass the bill after making additional tweaks to the proposal. Ryan still enjoys support from a majority of the conference, National Republican Congressional Committee Chairman Steve Stivers said in an interview Monday that Paul's our best face on the issues and has historically been our best fundraiser and is doing an incredible job. "There may be those who try to challenge him, but I feel like he's not going anywhere anytime soon, nor will he because he's the best person to be Speaker,"

0: Mike Pompeo just gave the Iran speech Kerry should have given, by Jonathan Schanzer, New York Post. May 22, 2018. In his first major speech as Secretary of State, a searing 20-minute stemwinder, Mike Pompeo on Monday laid out the new U.S. strategy toward Iran, following President Trump's decision to withdraw from the 2015 nuclear agreement. Pompeo unveiled Washington's plan to deploy intense economic warfare against the Islamic Republic until it halts a wide range of nuclear and non-nuclear activity. But the speech was more than just that. It was the one Pompeo's predecessor, John Kerry, should have delivered in 2013. Kerry, of course, was the nation's top diplomat when America announced its interim deal with Iran that year. To reward the mullahs merely for coming to the table, he said the United States would pay hundreds of billions of dollars in blackmail to the Islamic Republic, the world's most prolific state sponsor of terrorism, in exchange for a temporary and reversible halt to its nuclear activity. Fast forward 2 years, and Kerry bound America to a more permanent arrangement, offering more than $150 billion in blackmail while recklessly agreeing to limits on Iran that would expire within a decade. Worse, Kerry failed to address issues like missiles, terrorism, and other malign activity that Iran carries out to destabilize the Middle East. We were told it was the best deal we could get. Pompeo on Monday put an end to all that. He declared that his goal was to return to the global consensus before the deal. No longer will the United States tolerate Iran's rogue behavior, which he detailed. This includes Iran's quest for the bomb, but also the support Iran has been providing to terrorist groups in Yemen, Syria, and Iraq, and the Gaza Strip. Pompeo vowed to crush these proxies and declared that Iran would never get a nuclear bomb. Not now, not ever. The new secretary announced that the U.S. Treasury would unleash the strongest sanctions in history unless the regime in Tehran yields. If it doesn't, Pompeo warned, the regime will be battling to keep its economy alive. Good for him. Fact is, this is the only kind of language and policy that could get Iran to change course. Thank you for listening to From the Left and From the Right, produced by Gatewave. I'm volunteer reader and editor Sheila Nicholas. 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For most of you, our world is coming up next, here on Gatewave.
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2: Philip Hinch was born in London in 1965 and has degrees from both Oxford and Cambridge. He now teaches creative writing at Exeter University. He serves as a judge of the Booker Prize, awarded each year for the best original full-length novel written in the English language by a citizen of the British Commonwealth. Here is Dead Languages by Philip Hensher. I did not know when I was a boy that most people in the world went away to school. I only knew that no one from my family had ever left the stilted house in the Forest River to travel 15 miles in 2 days to arrive, with the mud dry on my bare feet, at the big white school where they laughed at the way my family had always spoken. They kitted me out with clothes which scratched and made you sweat, clothes which either gripped you like ropes and made you want to pluck an itch, or hung loosely over your hands and feet and got in the way of running, and a pair of brown shoes which, 8 months later, my father would take from around my neck where they had been hanging during the journey back home, and sit with them for an entire week, looking at them and thinking his thoughts no one ever asked about. The mister of the school was a Christian and had a wife. They lived in the school in a separate wing, which the boys called the house. It was the way of the school and the mister for one of the younger boys or one of those less accustomed to shoes and stuffed square beds to be taken into the house to learn its clean domestic ways, the ways of what I learnt to call civilization. I was the young

0: oldest boy, at least at first, and unused to the life of the school, and of schools like it. So, like boys before me, I was taken into the house to work. When I first went to see the mister to be told of this, I shook in my shoes. I stood at the end of the long, dark wood room and waited to be shouted at. But the mister did not shout. He said good morning, and, with his way of pausing before speaking, asked me to come closer. He asked about the place I came from, and he asked how old I was, and my family, how was it? And then he stopped asking, and in the room there was silence for so long that I raised my head, and I looked at what he looked like. He was just looking at me, in silence, without talking, and his big black eyes were sad in the way the eyes of animals are sad, or look sad when you know that, in fact, they are really nothing of the kind. There were few duties for me, and they did not interfere with what I had to learn. I learnt that I lived on an island, too big to walk around. I learnt not only what I knew, that you could add things and take things away, but that things could be multiplied, and more often, because it was harder, divided. I learnt that there were languages which were dead, and civilizations which were gone, and I chanted the words which humans once spoke freely and in feeling to say, I love and you love. And I felt nothing except what I happened to be feeling at the time, and I learnt other things in the mister's house. Every day at 4 I would walk around the trim square of grass to the house. For 2 hours I was supposed to do the housework. At first I dreaded going round there because the boys of my age told me stories about the mister and the mister's wife. They said they would fight in front of you. They said he would punish you. They said the mister was afraid of his wife and he took it out on you. I was afraid that these things would come to pass, and then quickly I saw that they would not. It did not occur to me to tell the boys who said these things about my meeting with the mister. It seemed to me then that nothing happened. When he said nothing and gazed at me, I was intended to dust, to tidy, and to iron clothes, to make certain preparations for food. But in fact I did not do these things. After some time each afternoon, perhaps no more than half an hour, the mister's wife would call to me. "Come and sit," she said. And I went and sat, and drank Tosa with her in the heat of the afternoon, and we talked. I liked to listen to her. The mister was immensely tall, and his limbs were immensely long. They were insect-like, or lizardy, his limbs, in the way they gave the sense that through sheer length they would easily break, or easily turn themselves backwards. When I think of him, I think first of his loping vaguely across the thin lawn of the school. But then I think of his wife. Because the mister's wife was round and sweet and idle like a sweet yellow bun, and reminded you of the mister because she was so unlike him. "Come here, Bobo," she would say. A silly name she had for me. Her voice comes to me, it still comes to me, her husk and hint of a rattle which made your own throat ache with the urge to cough and clear it. And her conversation, the silliness we let ourselves jabber about. She would ask me things which I was certain, once I knew enough, I would be able to answer. "Why is the sea sometimes blue and sometimes not at all?" Or she would ask me about my family, and I would tell her about my tiny mother, no taller than I, and my little brothers and my new sister or brother who must now be born, whom I knew nothing about, and the long, stilted house, no more than 15 miles, and no less than half a world away, which my father and his father together built. I did not talk too much about my family. I had a constant fear that one of them might have died, and I would know nothing about it. It would be bad to sit and talk fondly about my father, and laugh about what now seemed to me the funny way he had of putting a little yaw in the middle of words. A bad thing if he was dead and I did not know it. We talked once about death, the mister's wife and me, and it was like another fancy of hers. "If there was a day," she said once, "when nobody in the world died, nobody anywhere died, who would notice?" I sat and thought about the world without death for one day, how it would be happy and untouched by suffering, and yet no one would know until long afterwards when suffering and death and pain had returned, enchanting these conversations, and a secret they were from the mister. I came to understand that he slept upstairs after he had finished teaching, while his wife talked to me in the dark, cool rooms with their resiny smell of teak. The creak and lollop of his coming downstairs was for me a sign to rise and be busy with the furniture and a rag, and for her a sign to sigh and stretch and smile for her husband. "Who built the school?" I said once. "Long, long ago," she said. "It belongs to me now." I digested this. "It was the mister's," she said, "but he thought he would lose it, so he gave it to me." "How could he lose it?" I said. "It could be taken away from him," she said. "He was afraid it would be, so he gave it to me." I thought about it. It made no sense to give something away because somebody would otherwise take it from you. And now he'd like to be off, to be rid of his old baggage. "But he can't," she said. "He's stuck with me, and I'm stuck with him, because the school is mine." I thought. "If you give it back to him," I began. "They would take it away from him," she said. It made no sense. In the dark corner of the sitting room, I heard the quick creak of the ceiling, which meant he was getting up, and I reached for the duster. The boys in the long room where I slept laughed at me at first, and soon I learned to speak as they spoke and to wear my shoes always and not to scratch myself under their laughter, and soon I joined in with their fanciful night talk about the mister and his wife, the tales of shouting, tales of hurled insults, the names of vegetables and beasts they yelled at each other, the throwing of objects in their epic rows. I listened, and soon I too found I could tell of arguments I had not heard. I joined in when the boys said that they knew of a machine for punishment the mister kept in his upper rooms, and they knew of a boy who 5 years before had died of fright when he had merely seen the terrible machine. I thought there was probably no such machine, but in my duties I did not go upstairs. I did not know what punishments and secrets and humiliations lay in the bedroom of the mister and the bedroom of the mister's wife, and I kept quiet. "Does the mister ever speak to you?" she said once to me one afternoon as we sat with our cooling totosa. Her conversation was like that, simple questions you could not understand. "Yes, he does," I said. "Does he speak to you when you're on your own?" she said. "I don't know," I said after a while. "If he asks you to come to the house when I'm not here," she said, "there seemed to be nothing more." She was looking at something with sudden fierceness. She was looking at a big fly, making a noise like thick paper tearing at the far wall. I sat and waited for the next thing she would say, but she said nothing more. And in 6 months I was no longer the youngest boy when I came back from my 6 weeks with my family in the quiet, stilted house in the mud by the river. Before long, the fat progress of the creamy yellow flesh of the mister's wife through the shady cloisters was as comic to me as to every other boy, for years behind and years to come. That was the way to talk about her, in a funny story, because I told the stories to the dormitory, the stories of how she talked to me. But it was no story, and the boys at the long room after dark laughed at me for thinking it was something to be told. And yet it was. Years passed. They always do. And the time came to go, and I was exactly the same, except that I knew more, and I talked differently, louder, I suppose. And I knew my father, when I jumped out of the boat back from school, would, as he had every year, seem smaller. I knew his way of talking would suddenly develop a funny, unexpected yaw I would want to correct. The dead languages we learned at school, we guessed at their pronunciation. I knew and guessed wrongly, and I knew that if a speaker of those dead languages was to leap out of a boat and talk to us, his way of saying even "I love" and "you love" would seem strange to us. But it would be a way of speaking we had once known and had forgotten, a way newly unfamiliar to us, because we have so changed. The time came to go and not to return, and I did not know whether I was supposed to go. The mister asked me to go to his room once more, and I went. He was sitting behind his desk as he had before. This time I looked at him, but his eyes were dark and sad as they always had been, and we looked at each other. "Here," he eventually said to me, "you've been good. We ought to be proud of you."
1: "Thank you, sir," I said.
0: "I'd like to give you a leaving present," he said. "Something you will always keep."
1: "No need, sir," I said.
0: "No need to call me sir now," he said.
1: "I would like to say goodbye to your wife,"
0: I said after a time. My wife is out for the afternoon," he said. I did not understand the mister and his wife. I did not know what contracts passed between them in the dark, and in fact I still do not. He reached for his wrist and unhitched his watch. He glanced at it, as if checking it still told him what now it was, and offered it to me across the broad expanse of his desk. I shook my hands at him. His smile insisted, and I carried on shaking my hands at him, and I did not know whether my refusals were the sort of polite refusals which always intend to finish in acceptance, or if I did not want the watch. I did not know, and on either side of the desk I shook my hands at him, and he smiled at me and proffered. The mister's tiny wristwatch was what I once called tick-tick, knowing no better. And with every tick, another second gone, and another moment, and a chance lost, and perhaps no new chances to take their place. Once I wanted to learn and learn until I knew enough. But now I know that I will never know enough, that the exams in that unmastered subject, enough, have never yet been set, that they have never been passed, and never will be.
2: 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And now, here's Still Bill.
3: Ladies and gentlemen, we're asking you to sit with us for another segment of Still Bill Spotlight on Music. I'm your host, Still Bill Asbury, and my co-host and partner in crime, right hand, Stan the Research Man Smith. Stan, how you feeling today,
4: man? Hey, man, I'm doing great. How about yourself, Bill?
3: Doing wonderful, doing wonderful. You know, this show today, Stan, is going to be what we titled a tribute to this gentleman.
4: Yeah.
3: Just recently lost him, too, but
4: yes,
3: we
4: did.
3: Can get into a lot of this information with you. But at any rate, the gentleman that we're talking about today, Stan, is Donald Cortez Cornelius.
4: Yeah, better known as Don Cornelius.
3: Don Cornelius with the smooth velvet voice.
4: The smooth velvet voice.
3: Yes, sir. born September 27, 1936, right here in Chicago.
4: He's a Chi-Town guy.
3: Yes, sir, right here in Chicago.
4: Yeah.
3: And, you know, he was a television host and the producer and the creator of Soul Train.
4: Sure.
3: Soul Train.
4: Uh-huh. That's it.
3: Yes. And he was active, really, for quite a while here, from 1966 up to 2010, up until just 2 years ago.
4: Mm-hmm.
3: And, you know, he had a couple of spouses, question mark as to the, I guess, the timing of the divorces. But his first wife is Dolores Harrison.
4: Mm-hmm.
3: And he had two sons by Dolores, Anthony and Yukon, which I thought kind of different.
4: Yukon. Okay.
3: And then, of course, his second wife, which there's a question mark about that, about whether or not they were divorced. I think it said December 13th, 2001. And that was Miss Victoria, how you pronounce that last name?
4: Chapman.
3: Okay, because I got the Avila.
4: You got the Avila, yeah.
3: Avila, yeah. That's it. But, Stan, unfortunately, we lost this brother recently, February 1st of this year, and he had complications from, he had a lot of things going on with him, from what I understand.
4: Yeah, he did.
3: Even including, they said, Alzheimer's, but according to the news, this brother unfortunately took his life by a single gunshot to the head.
4: Mm.
3: Don Cornelius.
4: Yep.
3: Icon.
4: Yep. Mm-hmm. Only 75, Bill.
3: 75 years young, yes, indeed.
4: Yeah, and I think we all know something about Don Cornelius.
3: Mm-hmm.
4: Man, when you think of Soul Train, that's the first name that pops into your head.
3: How can you not?
4: I'll get into more of that as I get into the biography of Don Cornelius, and we'll talk more about it, Bill.
3: Mm-hmm, mm-hmm.
4: As you know, Don was born on Chicago's South Side.
3: Mm-hmm.
4: He was raised in Bronzeville. Now, following his graduation from DuSable High School in 1954, he joined the United States Marine Corps and served 18 months in Korea.
3: Mm.
4: He worked at various jobs following his stint in the military, including selling tires, automobiles, and insurance, and as a Chicago police officer.
3: Mm-hmm.
4: Now, he quit his day job to take a three-month broadcasting course in 1966, despite being married with two sons and only $400 in his bank account.
3: Mm-hmm.
4: In 66, he landed a job as an announcer, news reporter, and disc jockey on Chicago radio station, the iconic radio station,
3: yes,
4: WBON.
3: W-B-O-N.
4: Well, a little bit more about that, Bill. The background on that was, while he was a police officer,
3: mm-hmm.
4: he stopped the news director at VON and was going to give him a ticket, and the news director heard his voice and said, man, do you want to get into radio? Listen to that. You know, I'm listening to your voice.
3: And oh.
4: That's where it started.
3: Isn't that something? Wonder if he got the ticket.
4: You know what? I don't know.
3: I bet he didn't.
4: I don't know. But you know what we're going
3: to
4: do, Bill?
3: Yeah.
4: About the music we're getting ready to play.
3: Mm-hmm.
4: Now, some of this music, you're saying, well, why are we playing this music? But Don also was a partner and part owner in Solar Records.
3: That's right.
4: Out in L.A.
3: That's right.
4: And these were some of his groups.
3: He had some people come out of
4: there. Yeah, he had the Whispers. He had the Silvers. He even had Babyface when he first came
3: out. That's right. Yes,
4: he did. Yeah. Mm-hmm. We're going to get to the break. We're going to hear some music from the Whispers
3: mm-hmm.
4: and the Silvers.
3: Okay.
4: You know.
3: Okay.
4: And we're going to do it like that in tribute to Mr. Don Cornelius. So we're going to hear Seems Like I Gotta Do Wrong. I think that was the first
3: that
4: big one with the Whispers.
3: One. Yes.
4: And then Say Yes.
3: Uh-huh.
4: Take it out with the Whispers in the first segment. Brother, take us to the break.
3: Okay, we'll do that then, ladies and gentlemen. Sit back and check out these two tunes. You're going to remember them. But remember, we are doing a tribute to Mr. Don Cornelius, and we'll be right back after you hear these two tunes.

0: I love that Say Yes by the Whispers.
1: Oh, yeah.
0: Love that.
1: Seems like I got to do wrong. I remember that one very well.
0: Man, that was a crier. That was a crier. Good tune, though.
1: Yeah, it was. Mm-hmm. Yeah, it was.
0: Mm-hmm.
1: Well, Bill, prior to Don moving the show to Los Angeles, where it went into national syndication, Don began Soul Train as a local show on the Chicago television station WCIU. Now, for those of you who don't remember, that was a UHF station.
0: That's right.
1: Ultra high frequency.
0: Ultra high.
1: Well, I know we're dating ourselves, but that was before you had cable.
0: Uh-huh.
1: You know, there was no HBO and all of that.
0: No. Yeah. And it was in black and white.
1: Right. And, I mean, it was in black and white, right?
0: Uh-huh.
1: Well, that was at WCIU-TV in Chicago in the mid-60s. Now, they broadcasted from the top. And they used the studio in the top of the Board of Trade.
0: Yeah.
1: That was it.
0: Well, you know, we performed in that same studio.
1: Yeah, I know it. I know it. If you went to Channel 26, you did.
0: That's all you could do.
1: and that was the call number, Channel 26.
0: Channel 26, that's it.
1: Better known today as the U.
0: Mm-hmm.
1: Okay?
0: Mm-hmm.
1: Originally, Don was a journalist, and he was inspired by the Civil Rights Movement. Don recognized that in the late 60s, there was no television venue in the United States for soul music, and introduced many African-American musicians to a larger audience as a result of their appearance on Soul Train, a program that was both influential among African-Americans and popular with a wider audience. As writer, producer, and host of Soul Train, Cornelius was instrumental in offering wider exposure to black musicians such as James Brown, Aretha Franklin, Michael Jackson, as well as creating opportunities for talented dancers. You know, Jody Watley started there.
0: She started there as a dancer.
1: That's right.
0: Yeah. Mm-hmm.
1: And that would presage subsequent television dance programs. Mm-hmm. Don said we had a show that kids gravitated to. And Spike Lee described the program as an urban music time capsule. Besides his smooth and deep voice, Cornelius was best known for the catchphrase that he used to close the show with, Bill.
0: Mm-hmm.
1: And you can bet your last money
0: it's all going to be a stone gas, honey.
1: I'm Don Cornelius. And as always in parting, we wish you love,
0: peace, and soul.
1: After Cornelius' departure, it was shortened to just... And as always, we wish you love, peace, and soul. And was used through the most recent last new episodes that were done in 2006. Another introductory phrase he often used was, we got another sound coming out of Philly that's a show enough dilly.
0: Yes.
1: He had a number of little small film roles too, Bill.
0: Yeah, that surprised me.
1: Yeah, most notably as a record producer, believe it or not. As Mo Fuzz in 1988's Tap Heads.
0: Oh, okay.
1: The 2008 Soul Train Music Awards ceremony was not held due to the WGA strike and the end of Tribune Entertainment complicating the process of finding a new distributor to air the ceremony and line up the stations to air it. Mm. The award show was moved in 2009 to Viacom's Centric Cable Channel. That was formerly BETJ. Which now airs Soul Train and reruns. Don last appeared at the 2009 BET Awards to present the OJs with the 2009 BET Lifetime Achievement Award.
0: All right.
1: Yep.
0: And, you know, he had the last thing here in September.
1: Yeah, he did.
0: September of last year.
1: Yeah.
0: Had a street named after him, too.
1: Oh, yeah. That was a big party.
0: Yes.
1: That was a big party. I remember.
0: I missed it.
1: I remember he was on Herb's show, Herb Kent's show.
0: Yes, yes.
1: And Herb had the opportunity to interview him and, you know, see what was going on. But I know recently Herb said he could tell something was going on with Don and he just didn't know what it was.
0: Yeah. He said he wasn't himself.
1: Yeah.
0: Those were his words.
1: Yeah. Mm-hmm. One of our legends, Bill.
0: Wow. And
1: one of our legends.
0: Quite a legend. Mm, mm,
1: mm. Had an idea, and I remember, what was the guy's name? Clinton Gent.
0: Clinton Gent.
1: He was here in Chicago. Yes. I remember he was here with him.
0: Yes. Now, Stan, who was it that did the Soul Train at the beginning of it?
1: Who was that?
0: It was one of the, Franklin McCarthy, I think?
1: No.
0: Rodney Jones.
1: No, Joe Cobb.
0: Joe Cobb, okay.
1: Jolton Joe Cobb.
0: Okay. With that
1: and guess who else was on that, on those promos with him?
0: Hmm.
1: Sid McCoy. Yep.
0: Yes, indeed.
1: Hey, man, we got to move. We got to get out of here.
0: A lot of memories.
1: Listen, we're going to hear the Silvers, Boogie Fever, Then we got to go to the 3 degrees. Mm-hmm. When will I see you again? And then we're going to close it out with the signature TSOP, the Soul Train theme.
0: Yes, sir. Yes,
1: hey,
0: sir.
1: My brother, take us home.
0: Well, Stan, thank you for the information, and thank our engineer, Mr. Brian Hawkins.
1: Brian.
0: Once again, ladies and gentlemen, a Don Cornelius thing that we're doing here, a tribute to him. And as he said, in parting, we're going to wish you love, peace, and soul. Stan, the research man, Smith, and Still Bill Asbury. You're listening to Chris Radio.

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1: Welcome to From the Left and From the Right, with opinionated writing from both ends of the political spectrum. I'm Sheila Nicholas. Today we start with, can Trump still claim victory if Kim Jong-un keeps his nuclear arms? The New York Times, May 22, 2018. Tokyo. From the moment President Trump accepted an audacious invitation to meet Kim Jong-un, North Korea's leader, he raised expectations that he would finally do what none of his predecessors had, get North Korea to abandon its nuclear arsenal. Yet, as a warning last week from the North made clear, and as most experts on the country have long declared, Mr. Kim may have no intention of giving up his nuclear weapons anytime soon, if ever. Now the question is how Mr. Trump will redefine success if the summit meeting actually takes place as planned. If Mr. Trump and Mr. Kim do sit down in a room in Singapore on June 12th, it is clear that denuclearization is all but off the table in the short term. But analysts suggested Mr. Trump would have no trouble finding other ways to claim victory. The reality is that the summit will be a success because Trump will package, sell, and call it a success to his supporters, said Doo-yeon Kim, a visiting senior fellow at the Korean Peninsula Future Forum in Seoul, the South Korean capital. It unfortunately won't matter what the experts think. In a sign that plans were still moving forward, the South's president, Moon Jae-in, arrived in Washington for a meeting with Mr. Trump on Tuesday to discuss details of the coming talks. Experts, many of whom have sharply criticized Mr. Trump's improvisational approach to diplomacy and apparent lack of knowledge about the history of prior failed deals with North Korea, said one realistic outcome could be a simple declaration stating that denuclearization is an eventual goal. With the memory of North Korea's missile and nuclear tests and Mr. Trump's fire and fury rhetoric still fresh in most minds, analysts said even a vague deal could be more desirable than a return to the rising tensions of last year. Coupled with a North Korean agreement to extend its moratorium on nuclear and long-range missile tests and a promise not to export nuclear arms, analysts said such a deal would be an important starting point for future negotiations. That's not what the president is promising or what everybody is hoping for, but it would be really good and they should take it, said Jeffrey Lewis, a Korea expert at the Middlebury Institute of International Studies. You're not getting rid of the weapons, but putting yourself on the path where someday they might not be needed. Maybe not in Kim Jong-un's lifetime, but it is still worth making that progress, especially because 2017 was really scary. Mr. Trump's desire for a quick, tweetable triumph could leave room for professional diplomats and nuclear experts to hammer out a longer-term agreement with North Korean officials, some analysts say. He will come out and say, "Where is my peace prize?" said Suzanne DiMaggio, a director and senior fellow at the New American Research Group who has been involved in unofficial talks with North Korea. He really just wants to emerge from the summit as saying, "I got them to do what no other president could," and I think then he will probably lose interest. The less President Trump is involved in that process, Ms. DiMaggio said, the better. A vague promise to denuclearize would probably disappoint many in Washington, where there are memories of the North Koreans reneging on deals before. It would also fall far short of the demands of hawks like John R. Bolton, President Trump's national security advisor, who has called for total and immediate denuclearization. And having recently pulled out of the Iran nuclear accord because it was a horrible one-sided deal, Mr. Trump has set expectations that he could get a better agreement from North Korea. Some analysts said North Korea was also unlikely to be satisfied by vague proclamations. Mr. Kim is likely to demand a clear guarantee that the United States would never attack, as well as a quick relief from international sanctions. Mr. Trump has praised those sanctions for bringing Mr. Kim to the table in the first place. But even if Mr. Trump tries to hold firm on them, analysts said, he may already have lost that leverage, as both South Korea and, more crucially, China have indicated that they are willing to lower the pressure on the North. The North will count on the fact that they have opened up a track with the Chinese, and the Chinese are not in a favorable mind towards Trump right now, said Christopher R. Hill, who negotiated with Pyongyang for several years during the George W. Bush administration. There's a problem with U.S.-Chinese relations that the North Koreans will seek to exploit in the coming months. Given the North's negative reaction last week to South Korea's joint military exercises with the United States, Mr. Kim may also use the talks with Mr. Trump to call for scaling back the number of American troops in South Korea. It would be a mistake to concede that right away, analysts said. If Trump puts significant sanctions relief or a rollback of U.S. military forces in the region on the table too soon, he may not have enough leverage to incentivize North Korea to take steps down the road to continue dismantling its nuclear program, said Kelsey Davenport, Director for Non-Proliferation Policy at the Arms Control Association in Washington. In his meeting with Mr. Trump on Tuesday, Mr. Moon of South Korea may also push again for signing a peace treaty with North Korea to formally end the Korean War after more than 60 years. Such a deal could be appealing for Mr. Trump because it would give him a clear opportunity to declare a success that no other president has achieved. Yet even that could compromise the security of American allies if a deal were signed without negotiating a drawdown of North Korea's conventional weapons, particularly the thousands of artillery pieces it has pointed at the South, and its short- and medium-range missiles that can reach Japan. If you just sign a treaty because it sounds Nobel Peace Prize worthy, but you don't address the threat, then you've created a more dangerous situation, said Bruce Klingner, a specialist in Korean and Japanese affairs at the Heritage Foundation in Washington. Signing a peace treaty that triggers a reduction of U.S. forces on the peninsula without getting anything in return from the North on nuclear or even conventional artillery aimed at Seoul or missiles aimed at Tokyo would be a disastrous success, Mr. Klingner said. Some analysts said that North Korea would make its own down payment in Singapore, giving up some of its weapons or missiles or agreeing to inspections of its existing storage sites. Whatever the agreement, given the intensity of Mr. Trump's threats last year and Mr. Bolton's continued warnings that the administration is prepared to use military action if talks fail, longtime North Korea watchers suggested that Pyongyang would be restrained while Mr. Trump is in office. As long as Trump remains in the White House and a threat of a military attack looms, North Koreans will probably keep their part of the bargain, said Andrei Lankov, a North Korea expert at Kukmin University in Seoul. But make no mistake, Mr. Lankov said, the North will make a lot of declarations about eventual surrender of nuclear weapons, but these will just be empty promises without the slightest intention to carry them through. Even some critics of the Trump administration said that any deal emerging from the talks would be better than nothing. The way the administration was talking a month ago, it was like all of a sudden there was going to be a fairy tale ending, said Victor Cha, an expert on North Korea, whose nomination to be ambassador to South Korea was scotched after he criticized the Trump administration's North Korea policy. But we all know there are no fairy tale endings when it comes to North Korea. This is going to be long, hard, and Trump is going to have to roll up his sleeves, Mr. Cha said. Even if it is a repeat of previous negotiations, do we really have a choice? Trump, illegal and disgrace if spies were on my campaign. TheHill.com May 22, 2018. A lot of people are saying they had spies in my campaign. If they had spies in my campaign, that would be a disgrace to this country, he said. It would be very illegal, aside from everything else. I hope they weren't, Trump added, because that would be unprecedented in the history of our country. The comments come as Trump is escalating his attacks on Special Counsel Robert Mueller. Trump has repeated conservative claims that federal law enforcement spied on his campaign, perhaps at the direction of senior leaders in the Obama administration, in an effort to sink his chances of winning the 2016 presidential election. Media reports have said FBI agents used an informant to speak with a trio of Trump campaign advisors after the bureau heard they had suspicious contacts with Russia. There is no evidence a spy or mole was embedded in the Trump campaign. Critics say Trump is using the allegations to muddy the waters in the Russia probe, which is looking into whether his campaign colluded with Moscow's efforts to interfere in the election and if the president obstructed the probe. Trump took his criticism a step further over the weekend when he demanded the Justice Department open an investigation into whether the FBI used improper surveillance to infiltrate his campaign. The department asked its internal watchdog to examine the claims, a move that satisfied Trump and diffused, for now, a burgeoning crisis with the top law enforcement agency. In a concession to Trump and his allies, the FBI and Justice Department will meet with lawmakers to review highly classified information related to the Russia investigation. The meeting will be overseen by White House Chief of Staff John Kelly. Trump backers, such as House Intelligence Committee Chairman Devin Nunes, Republican California, have demanded documents related to the earliest days of the Russia probe. It is not clear exactly what information lawmakers will be allowed to see. Clapper, FBI was not spying on Trump, by Mel Leonor, Politico, May 22, 2018. Former Director of National Intelligence James Clapper said Tuesday that the FBI was not at any point spying on the Trump campaign. They were not. They were spying, a term I don't particularly like, on what the Russians were doing, Clapper said during an appearance on The View to promote his new book, Facts and Fears, Hard Truths from a Life in Intelligence. The FBI, Clapper said, was simply trying to answer the question, were the Russians infiltrating, trying to gain access, trying to gain leverage and influence?

available to the FBI, given all the other capabilities available to the agency. The Trump administration is also pushing for a review of the information collected by the informant and interviews with the FBI officials who made the decision to connect the informant with the campaign. Think. Fresh Opinions, Sharp Analysis, and Powerful Essays by Robert F. Kennedy, Jr., NBC News. May 22, 2018. America today is, as it always has been, an enduring struggle between two visions of what our country should be. One vision is that we should be an idealistic nation that serves as an example to the rest of the world of the success of this American experiment with self-government, equality, justice, and democracy. The other sees us as another refuge for the rich, where people with money can dominate and subjugate large populations and commoditize the public commons. There's an outrage in this country today among people who believe in the first, idealistic vision of America, and who then look at President Trump and believe that he has brought disrepute to the United States and discredited the entire American experiment in self-governance. President Trump's policies have been not to actively encourage democracy abroad, but to reach out to some of the most tyrannical governments in the world and to give them sustenance and encouragement. That's a discredit to democracy. It might be easy to be cynical about politics and politicians now, but for my family, the ability to participate in politics was important. And for other nations of the world that are considering democracy, Trump isn't helping the cause. Think about China, for example. Their system rewards intelligence, and so, when you meet with Chinese political leaders, which I've done, you are, generally speaking, meeting with some of the smartest people in a given province. So, if you're Chinese and looking at what's happening in the United States today, why in the world would you ever choose a political system that could produce a national leader who is utterly incurious, superficial, and ultimately a buffoon? And I'm sure other nations are having the same second thoughts. It might be easy to be cynical about politics and politicians now, but for my family, the ability to participate in politics was important. The Irish coming to America, when my ancestors did, took to politics like a starving man takes to food, because they had been forbidden from participating in the political destiny of their own nation for 800 years. The British, as a colonial power in Ireland, forbade the Irish from holding political office, from practicing law, from voting, and from serving on juries in their own country. And when the Irish arrived in America, they were not only hungry for politics, but they had an idealistic view of the American political system, because they had been fighting against unfairness and injustice by an entrenched elite in the country they left. Those broader impulses merged with my family's Catholic faith in a kind of seamless zeitgeist, leaving us with a deep sense to this day that people should spend their lives at worthwhile endeavors to help a broader community or serve larger principles. My grandmother, Rose Kennedy, whose father was the first ghetto Irish mayor of Boston, and my grandfather, Joseph Kennedy, whose father was a political boss in Boston and a member of the state legislature, both felt that public service was a noble profession. They thought it was the highest calling, and those values were passed down within the family. When the Irish arrived in America, they were not only hungry for politics, but they had an idealistic view of the American political system. Maybe now there's an idea that these serious things are divorced from fun, but I hope my new book dispels that a little. My childhood was a very special time in American history, and our home was really a centerpiece of what was happening not only in governance, but in the broader culture. It was filled with civil rights leaders, with students from Indonesia and from African countries that were then, for the first time, able to self-govern. But I could also wake up and come down to breakfast and find the Smothers brothers, Alan King and Buddy Hackett, in their pajamas around the dining room table. Our participation in the world was important, but it wasn't always so serious. 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The Constitutional Crisis is Here by Eugene Robinson, May 22, 2018,
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0: politics. On Sunday, via Twitter, Trump demanded that the Justice Department concoct a transparently political investigation with the aim of smearing veteran professionals at Justice and the FBI, and also throwing mud at the previous administration. Trump's only rational goal is casting doubt on the probe by Special Counsel Robert S. Mueller III, which appears to be closing in. Trump's power play is a gross misuse of his presidential authority and a dangerous departure from long-standing norms. Strongmen such as Russia's Vladimir Putin use their justice systems to punish enemies and deflect attention from their own crimes. Presidents of the United States do not, or did not, until Sunday's tweet. I hereby demand, and will do so officially tomorrow, that the Department of Justice look into whether or not the FBI, DOJ, infiltrated or surveilled the Trump campaign for political purposes, and if any such demands or requests were made by people within the Obama administration. Rather than push back and defend the rule of law, Justice tried to mollify the president by at least appearing to give him what he wants. The Republican leadership in Congress has been silent as a mouse. This is how uncrossable lines are crossed. The pretext Trump seized on is the revelation that a longtime FBI and CIA informant, described as a retired college professor, made contact with three Trump campaign associates before the election as part of the FBI's initial investigation into Russian meddling. With the full-throated backing of right-wing media, Trump has described this person as a spy who was implanted for political purposes into my campaign for president. This claim is completely unsupported by the facts as we know them. Trump wants you to believe a lie. The informant was not embedded or implanted or otherwise inserted into the campaign. He was asked to contact several campaign figures whose names had already surfaced in the FBI's counterintelligence probe. It would have been an appalling dereliction of duty not to take a look at Trump's advisors with Russia ties, such as Carter Page and George Papadopoulos, when the outlines of a Russian campaign to influence the election were emerging. Trump claims this is the nation's all-time biggest political scandal because, he alleges, Justice Department officials and the FBI used a spy to try to frame him and his campaign in an effort to boost his opponent Hillary Clinton's chance of winning the election. This conspiracy theory has so many holes in it that it's hard to know where to begin. But let's start with the glaringly obvious. If the aim was to make Trump lose, why wasn't all the known information about the Trump campaign's Russia connections leaked before the election when it might have had some impact? The truth appears to be precisely the opposite of what Trump says, which is not uncommon. The record suggests that Justice and the FBI were so uncomfortable investigating a presidential campaign in the weeks and months before an election that they tiptoed around promising lines of inquiry rather than appear to be taking a side. The FBI director at the time was James B. Comey, and while we heard plenty about Clinton's emails before the vote, we had no idea that such a mature investigation of the Trump campaign was underway. Now that the Mueller probe has bored into Trump's inner circle, and federal authorities have raided the homes and office of his personal attorney, Michael Cohen, the president appears to be in a panic. The question is whether he sees this spy nonsense as a way to discredit Mueller's eventual findings or as a pretext for trying to end the investigation with a bloody purge akin to Richard Nixon's Saturday Night Massacre. The Justice Department answered Trump's tweeted demand by announcing that an existing investigation by its Inspector General will now include determining whether there was any impropriety or political motivation by the FBI. Deputy Attorney General Rod J. Rosenstein may hope that is enough to avoid a showdown. I fear he is wrong. None of this is normal or acceptable. One of the bedrock principles of our system of government is that no one is above the law, not even the president. But a gutless Congress has refused so far to protect this sacred inheritance. Trump is determined to use the Justice Department and the FBI to punish those he sees as political enemies. This is a crisis, and it will get worse. We can change the trend of fatal shootings by voting in November. Former Representative Steve Israel, Democrat, New York. Opinion contributor, The Hill. Friday morning shooting at Santa Fe High School in Texas exposes us to the latest breaking news alerts on our televisions, smartphones, and tablets. I happened to be in O'Hare Airport in Chicago when the first reports flashed on the overhead televisions. School shooting, multiple fatalities, suspect in custody. My fellow passengers lifted their heads to the screens, nodded sadly, then went back to what they were doing. Meanwhile, in Santa Fe, families prepared to bury their dead, now never able to return to true normalcy. There's nothing breaking about this breaking news, folks. It's the same old story. The shooting, the pause to gasp, the shaking of heads, the fleeting question about when something finally will be done, the resignation that nothing will be done, the return to watching whatever we were streaming, reading, or working on before we were interrupted by the most recent tragedy, and then the forgetting. The Republican leaders of Congress will immediately consult their post-shooting emergency response manual. It goes like this: sorrowfully tweet thoughts and prayers, lower flags to half-staff, hold moments of silence, suggest arming teachers, or insert appropriate occupation here, and wait it out. You can chart it on a graph. It's the four stages of gun lobby grief. Stage one is the shock and uptick in public support for some reasonable gun safety standards, usually shared across party affiliation and gun owners. Expect up to a week of intensity. Stage two brings the rationalizations of why reasonable gun safety standards would not have stopped this particular shooter. Give a few more days for this transition. Stage three turns the tide, when defense goes on offense. Now the argument morphs into calls for even more guns in more hands. Stage four is when the shock wears off and we mostly forget, consumed by the next wave of breaking news on Donald Trump. Maybe even a royal wedding. That's the usual cycle, proven by shooting after shooting. Remember Las Vegas when President Trump and even the NRA opened the door to regulating bump stocks after reports that their use may have made the shooter's weapons even more deadly? Here's what happened. Congress punted to the president, who ordered the attorney general to rewrite existing regulations. The public comment period for the new regulation expires on June 27th. Earlier this month, Reuters reviewed 4,200 of more than 17,000 public comments received, and 10 favored a bump stock ban, while almost all the rest opposed it. So let's see how that goes. In the weeks after the school shooting in Parkland, Florida, student energy was like nuclear fusion. Optimism was high. Change was around the corner. It was just a matter of time. Now it's a matter of a midterm election, which is just around the corner in November. It's up to them, because my fellow passengers at the airport and many of my former colleagues in Congress have demonstrated an ability to cluck tongues rather than to act. Here's why my post-Parkland optimism isn't diminished by Santa Fe. A few weeks after the Parkland shooting, I was invited to address a student rally at my local town hall in Huntington on Long Island, New York. For 6 years before my 2000 election to Congress, I was a town councilman there. If we wanted to attract a rally of 30 people, we basically had to offer free pizza. But when I arrived in March, I saw thousands. My political instincts generated two observations. First, half of the crowd was too young to vote and, I thought, wouldn't be able to swing an election. Second, the other half of the crowd were adults who had to drive their kids to the rally. Usually, parents drive children to the polls to teach them about voting. In November, if children send their parents to the polls to vote to keep them safe in schools, maybe we'll finally see the change we need. Maybe some seats in Congress will be lost instead of the lives of innocent young people who sat for a day of classes at Santa Fe High School. The only way to see change is to vote this November. This Gatewave broadcast of From the Left and From the Right will return after this short break.
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0: Welcome back to this Gatewave broadcast of From the Left and From the Right. I'm Sheila Nicholas. Continuing with Democrats Have a Better Deal for Teachers, Chuck Schumer and Nancy Pelosi. May 22, 2018, USA Today. For the better part of the 20th century, being a teacher in America meant being a part of the middle class. You worked hard and you received decent pay and benefits, enough to afford a home, a car, a vacation, and raise a family. But for the past 20 years, public sector employee pay, especially for teachers, has been falling behind. A 2016 report from the Economic Policy Institute found that teachers take home weekly wages that are 17% lower than comparable workers. Nationwide, 18% of teachers reported working jobs outside of school to supplement their full-time teacher salary. That's why thousands of teachers across the country have organized and staged walkouts to demand fair pay, adequate resources, and better working conditions. That teacher pay has fallen so far behind matters a great deal, and not just to teachers themselves, but to all of us. Education is the catalyst for economic mobility. It puts the rungs on the ladders of opportunity. We need great teachers in every classroom, so that our children have every opportunity to succeed. And we must respect the voices of these professionals when making decisions about what's best for their students. In our view, teachers' pay should much more closely reflect their value to our society. After all, teachers are preparing our next generation. Investing in our future is not only the right thing to do, it's also the smart thing to do. Unfortunately, Republicans have been pushing federal and state education cuts to fund tax giveaways for the rich, resulting in fewer resources for schools and low teacher pay. That must end. How can we as a country better support teachers and school staff to match the critical work they are doing for our children? Democrats have put together a plan with 5 main components to offer our nation's teachers a better deal. First, we will dedicate $50 billion for states and school districts to increase teacher compensation and recruit and retain a strong, diverse workforce over the next 10 years. During the recession, public investment in K-12 schools declined dramatically. We should support states and school districts who want to reverse the trend and bolster teacher and school staff salaries. Second, We will establish a new $50 billion fund for school infrastructure and resources. Students and educators deserve 21st century classrooms and up-to-date educational technology and materials. We tell children that education is important and send them a different message by putting them in substandard schools. Improving our nation's school infrastructure will help retain our best educators. Third, we will give additional support to initiatives that improve Title I schools serving low-income children and ensure that all students have access to academic opportunities such as computer science, music, and civics. We need to provide all students with a well-rounded education to get them ready for today's changing economy. Fourth, we will protect teachers' freedom to negotiate for better pay and conditions by safeguarding the right of public employees to join unions, collectively bargain, and engage in collective action to support each other. Currently, no federal law provides teachers and other public servants with collective bargaining rights. Democrats want to guarantee teachers the same freedoms that private sector workers have to negotiate collectively for a better deal. Fifth, we will work to meet our federal commitment to fund special education. When Congress first passed the Individuals with Disabilities Education Act in 1975, the federal government promised to provide 40% of the excess costs of educating children with disabilities. We are not even close to that. Fulfilling our federal promise will not only help provide resources to students with disabilities, it also will improve the quality of education for all students. How do we propose to pay for all this? Simple. We'd revisit the Trump tax cuts for the top 1%. Instead of allowing millionaires, billionaires, and massive corporations to keep their tax breaks and special interest loopholes, Democrats would invest in teachers and students. The famous education reformer Horace Mann said, "Education, beyond all other devices of human origin, is the great equalizer of the human condition, the balance wheel of the social machinery." Public education allows every American, no matter their means, to secure a decent living for themselves and their family. That's what Horace Mann was talking about, the American dream. And education is the cornerstone. If we want the American dream to live on, as brightly and as widely accessible in our time as it was in the past, we need to start seriously investing in education. Democrats have a plan to do it by offering a better deal for teachers, and we're going to fight for it. America paves the way to the next tragedy. The Washington Post. The Post's view, opinion. Opinion interpretation of the news based on evidence, including data, as well as anticipating how events might unfold based on past events. Mourners pray at a makeshift memorial for the victims killed in a shooting at Santa Fe High School in Santa Fe, Texas, on May 21st. Too many doors, abortion, video games, Ritalin. Those are some of the explanations trotted out by Republicans and the National Rifle Association in the wake of Friday's mass shooting at a high school in Santa Fe, Texas. The willingness to say anything, no matter how ludicrous, would be laughable if not for the fact that 10 people are dead and that refusing to acknowledge the role played by this country's lax gun laws only paves the way for the next tragedy. Most of those killed, as classes were getting underway at Santa Fe High School, were students looking forward to the start of summer. Among them, Jared Black, who had just turned 17 and had been planning to celebrate with a weekend pool party. Shauna Fisher, a 16-year-old who found joy in art and music. Sabika Sheikh, an exchange student from Pakistan about to return home. To toss off their deaths as a result of too much Ritalin, as incoming NRA head Oliver North did, or abortions, an argument from Texas Lieutenant Governor Dan Patrick, avoids needed discussion of issues that have resulted, as the Post reported, in more people being killed at schools in the United States this year than service members killed while serving in the military. Friday's school shooting underscores that there are no simple solutions. There seem to have been no clear warning signs about the suspected shooter, a 17-year-old who had made the honor roll and once played on the school football team. The weapons he allegedly used were a shotgun loaded with buckshot and a .38 caliber revolver. His father had legally obtained not a semi-automatic rifle. Opponents of gun control have seized on these factors as evidence of the futility of expanded background checks or an assault weapons ban. But it has always been understood that no single measure will be the answer for every crime. There are some hopeful signs. Companies increasingly are concluding that guns make for bad business, and states long loath to gun controls, Vermont and Florida, have enacted modest reforms. Even Texas Governor Greg Abbott, Republican, conceded that thoughts and prayers, the traditional official non-response to mass shootings, are no longer enough. We need to do more than just pray for the victims and their families, he said. It's time in Texas that we take action to step up and make sure this tragedy is never repeated ever again in the history of the state of Texas. The next step is to acknowledge this reality. What sets the United States apart from the rest of the civilized world is not Ritalin or school entrances or violent video games, but the astronomical number of guns and the easy access to them. Members of the Washington Post editorial board appeal to President Trump and Congress to stand up to the gun lobby. It takes moral courage, they say, to back gun control legislation and prevent mass shootings. How social media turns neighbors into vigilantes. The Huffington Post, May 22, 2018. My daughter and husband begged me not to do it. But I had seen one too many headlines about white people calling the police on black people for breathing. I had seen too many thinly veiled classist and racist listserv comments deployed from behind the safety of an iPhone. I was too frustrated with a growing number of city neighbors, full of digital courage but lacking basic face-to-face human decency. And now, too many of them are wasting my tax dollars with calls to the police. I reread the post on Nextdoor, a social networking site notoriously popular among gentrifiers, about calling the police on drivers blasting their car stereos too loud in our dense urban neighborhood. I crafted a biting response, and I hit post. I did not bring back Tamir Rice or Trayvon Martin, but it did make me feel better. It's a problem all around the country, a clash between changes in communications technology and changes in neighborhood demographics. For every San Diego do-gooder patting themselves on the back for using social media to catch bike-riding thieves, there are communities like the ones in Portland that are torn apart over questions of etiquette. Beyond what could and does go wrong when racially biased civilians play cops and robbers, I worry about what all of this neighborly digital surveillance is doing to the social glue of our communities. Sometimes it seems these technological tools, designed to facilitate human connection, bring more heat than light. Before social media, our neighborhood had a superb network of black grandmothers and grandfathers who used to sweep the front porches of our skinny DC row houses and report any and all suspicious activities directly to us. They would tell you if someone stole your trash can or lingered too long on your porch. They knew which kid missed curfew and whose marriage was on the rocks, and who was out of town on business. Sometimes they'd bring over plates of grilled rabbit or pound cake. Today these neighborhood pillars are dying off or selling out, and they are being replaced by yoga mat-carrying, bike-commuting millennials. Many of our new neighbors are friendly people who caught on to the warm porch-sitting culture of our D.C. neighborhood, which was shaped by generations of black families with roots in Virginia, the Carolinas, and parts further south. But others often don't return a simple hello on the street. Instead, they pull out their iPhones to log on to Twitter or next door to inquire about the weather or a lost bike, or to brag about calling the police on neighbors. I need another social media feed like I need another tax deadline. But a few years ago, I decided to get on to Nextdoor mostly as a defensive measure. I had been hearing about people using the site to post photos of perps in our neighborhood. These grainy surveillance pictures, accompanied by frenzied vague descriptions, are bland enough to describe my husband and my son, who are 26 years and 50 pounds apart. It was only a matter of time before something went wrong with these self-appointed digital vigilantes. We are a black family, and black people are currently under siege for walking babies while black, waiting at Starbucks while black, barbecuing while black, and sleeping while black. When there is so little you can control, this was one thing I could do. I thought of it as a community service. I wanted to know if some new neighbor was popping off about a beloved but eccentric neighborhood figure like Mr. Mumbles, a schizophrenic who rode his bike singing in a basso profundo so exquisite we dubbed him the voice of an angel. Or if someone was complaining about T, a sweet and completely harmless heroin addict who lived in a homeless shelter who would wash cars and watch your back. If a new neighbor was posting about these men, I needed to know about it right away. That way, I could intervene. Some of my neighbors log on to do the same. It is our own counter-surveillance program. We monitor what amounts to a crime blotter for gentrification-related offenses. We all agreed that we need to keep our eyes on these strange people who moved into our community of skinny row houses. They move silently. They enter and exit through fortified garages, avoid eye contact, and emerge only in odd hours. Often the only time we lay eyes on them is when our kids go trick-or-treating. Some of them have strange ways. Just last week, a neighbor took to next door to post photos and complain about another neighbor's trash spilling over. This neighbor always complains about rats, but look at what their trash looks like, he ranted. No doubt tipped off by someone in our clandestine network, the neighbor in question signed on to respond. We speak to each other every day, she told him. You never mentioned the trash issue to me. I had no idea that my English basement tenants had been leaving trash out like this. It would have been helpful if you told me, she typed. Boom. In posting my response to the police calling neighbor, I was just doing my part for the cause. But 3 days later, I got a notice from the site. A message you posted was reported by another Nextdoor member as violating Nextdoor's community guideline, be helpful, not hurtful, public shaming. My comment would be reviewed by the appointed community moderators for my neighborhood, who would decide if it will be taken down, but I could also voluntarily edit my comment. It figures. The same people who believe they are entitled to use the police to harass their neighbors or as their own anti-anxiety drug will also use social media tools, avoid being called out. I ignored this message. I probably need to ignore this site altogether. It is probably best for all of us if we make more time to meet each other and learn to work these things out face to face, human to human. You're listening to From the Left and From the Right on Gatewave, audio for independent living. Jimmy Kimmel calls off ceasefire, takes shot at Sean Hannity. Real clear life. May 22, 2018. Jimmy Kimmel seemingly ended his ceasefire with Fox News host Sean Hannity on Monday night after he took aim at the anchor and other personalities on the network for being what he believes is too differential to what the president suggests. If Trump said, Robert Mueller is a lizard who came here from space to destroy America, based on how things are going so far, I have to believe that Sean Hannity and Lou Dobbs and those dummies on Fox and Friends would jump in and go, yes, Robert Mueller is an iguana. He's an iguana who's been living in a terrarium in the Obama family den. Kimmel apologized to Hannity early last month in a statement on Twitter for making harmful comments in a previous back and forth over a skit by Kimmel poking fun at the First Lady's Slovenian accent. The vile attacks against my wife and wishes for death on my infant son are shocking, and I encourage those who made them to give their words and actions thought, Kimmel wrote after the last battle with Hannity. I, too, will give my words more thought and recognize my role in inciting their hatefulness. At the time, Hannity accepted the apology on his show. TBD, if he'll do it again. Ryan Facing Growing Doubts About Hold on Speakership by Rachel Bade and John Brashannon. Politico, May 21, 2018. Top House Republicans are privately questioning whether retiring Speaker Paul Ryan can make it through Election Day. No one's plotting to take him out at this point, and Ryan insists he's not going anywhere. But rank-and-file Republicans, including moderates who've been unflinchingly loyal to Ryan during his 3-year tenure, have become increasingly willing to defy the lame duck leader. And White House officials have also discussed whether Ryan should remain in the job. Administration sources said though there is no effort by the Trump White House to push Ryan out. The doubts have been fueled by a series of high-profile embarrassments for the Wisconsin Republican. The most recent was the collapse of the Republican Farm Bill Friday on the House floor. But centrist Republicans have also backed Ryan into a corner on immigration, the most contentious issue facing the party. And this week, those moderates are expected to reach the 218-vote threshold needed to force bipartisan votes to protect Dreamers, despite Ryan's effort to stop them. The conference is in open warfare. Paul has run out of juice, said a senior Republican lawmaker who wants a speaker vote to happen soon and requested anonymity to speak frankly. It became clear on Friday that it's time to let go. Adding to the awkwardness, Office of Management and Budget Director Mick Mulvaney over the weekend endorsed the idea of Ryan stepping down now and allowing his likely successor, Majority Leader Kevin McCarthy, to become Speaker this year. Procedurally, such a vote would also force Democrats to vote for or against Nancy Pelosi as party leader. I've talked with Kevin about this privately, but not as much publicly, Mulvaney said at an event hosted by the Weekly Standard. Wouldn't it be great to force a Democrat running in a tight race to have to put up or shut up about voting for Nancy Pelosi 8 weeks before an election? That's a really, really good vote for us to force if we can figure out how to do it. McCarthy denied suggestions Monday that he was trying to get President Donald Trump to oust Ryan, dismissing a separate report in the Weekly Standard that a coup was afoot. He also downplayed Mulvaney's comments, arguing that the only thing Mulvaney has ever talked about is, "Will you run for Speaker if we keep the majority?" Nothing different than that whatsoever. Paul is here until the end of election, McCarthy said, disputing the notion that Ryan is too weak to remain Speaker. The majority leader blamed Democrats for last week's debacle on the farm bill. "Democrats don't want to work with us on anything, from the farm bill to taxes to opioids or anything else, so we had to do the farm bill all by ourselves," McCarthy said. Ryan allies argue that pushing him out wouldn't solve the GOP's internal problems. Plus, Republicans from all camps agree that McCarthy currently wouldn't have 218 votes to be Speaker, mainly because he hasn't yet cut a deal with Freedom Caucus members for their votes. Speaker Ryan has said he intends to run through the tape and that has not changed, said spokeswoman Ashley Strong. But it's unclear how long that argument will keep Ryan skeptics at bay. After Ryan announced in mid-April his plans to retire at the end of the year but remain Speaker through the election, White House officials asked members of the Speaker's staff whether it would be sustainable for him to remain in the job for 7 more months, according to one administration official. Around that time, Representative Tom Graves, Republican, Georgia, a close friend of McCarthy, suggested publicly that Ryan should step down as Speaker sooner rather than later. Some GOP donors also began expressing concerns about giving money to a lame duck Speaker who wouldn't be there next year. Ryan's office, however, insisted he would not be pushed out. And since then, both the White House and McCarthy allies have kept their concerns about Ryan's effectiveness private, according to at least 5 sources. McCarthy and the White House don't want to be seen as pushing Ryan out because the move could backfire and repel some House Republicans. Still, some Republicans feel strongly that Ryan is losing his grip on the conference. The farm bill exposed that, they argue, because normally reliable Republicans opposed the bill despite Ryan personally lobbying for their support. Those members included Representatives Fred Upton and Rodney Frelinghuysen. Another recent episode provided more evidence of Ryan's waning power. During a private meeting with top Republicans last week, Ryan backed Republican Study Committee Chairman Mark Walker to fill a vacancy on the powerful Ways and Means Committee. Republicans typically heed Ryan's preferences for such openings, but in this case, the committee went against the Speaker and backed Representative Brad Wenstrup instead. Meanwhile, the White House has grown frustrated with the lack of movement on Trump's proposal to cut spending, and some blame Ryan for the slowdown. It was Ryan who insisted several weeks ago that the so-called rescissions package be modified, siding with GOP appropriators who were concerned that revisiting a deal they had reached months earlier with Democrats and that Trump had signed would set a bad precedent. The House has delayed consideration of the package because Republicans have been unable to lock down the votes, though leaders still expect to pass the bill after making additional tweaks to the proposal. Ryan still enjoys support from a majority of the conference, National Republican Congressional Committee Chairman Steve Stivers said in an interview Monday that Paul's our best face on the issues and has historically been our best fundraiser and is doing an incredible job. There may be those who try to challenge him, but I feel like he's not going anywhere anytime soon, nor will he because he's the best person to be speaker, the Ohio Republican said. Asked whether stories about GOP infighting would hurt Republicans' fundraising ability, Stivers allowed that it might, but then argued he didn't think so. People are still supporting him because it's not about one person. It's about what our House majority means, and he's able to articulate that very well, Stivers said. So I don't think it's going to be a problem. We keep watching it, but he's continuing to do very, very well. However, things are going to get only more difficult for Ryan in the coming weeks when moderates are expected to force a contentious floor vote on immigration. Ryan had promised the centrists that if they don't seek a showdown right away, he'd help them write a bill that codifies the Obama-era program to protect Dreamers and increases border security. Yet moderate Republicans, annoyed with conservatives who helped sink the farm bill Friday, are expected to forge ahead with their initial plan. Ryan will likely be powerless to stop it as more and more Republicans sign on to the petition forcing votes on bipartisan DACA bills. Mike Pompeo just gave the Iran speech Kerry should have given by Jonathan Schanzer, New York Post. May 22, 2018. In his first major speech as Secretary of State, a searing 20-minute stem winder, Mike Pompeo on Monday laid out the new U.S. strategy toward Iran following President Trump's decision to withdraw from the 2015 nuclear agreement. Pompeo unveiled Washington's plan to deploy intense economic warfare against the Islamic Republic until it halts a wide range of nuclear and non-nuclear activity. But the speech was more than just that. It was the one Pompeo's predecessor, John Kerry, should have delivered in 2013. Kerry, of course, was the nation's top diplomat when America announced its interim deal with Iran that year. To reward the mullahs merely for coming to the table, he said the United States would pay hundreds of billions of dollars in blackmail to the Islamic Republic, the world's most prolific state sponsor of terrorism, in exchange for a temporary and reversible halt to its nuclear activity. Fast forward 2 years, and Kerry bound America to a more permanent arrangement, offering more than $150 billion in blackmail while recklessly agreeing to limits on Iran that would expire within a decade. Worse, Kerry failed to address issues like missiles, terrorism, and other malign activity that Iran carries out to destabilize the Middle East. We were told it was the best deal we could get. Pompeo on Monday put an end to all that. He declared that his goal was to return to the global consensus before the deal. No longer will the United States tolerate Iran's rogue behavior, which he detailed. This includes Iran's quest for the bomb, but also the support Iran has been providing to terrorist groups in Yemen, Syria, and Iraq, and the Gaza Strip. Pompeo vowed to crush these proxies and declared that Iran would never get a nuclear bomb. Not now, not ever. The new secretary announced that the U.S. Treasury would unleash the strongest sanctions in history unless the regime in Tehran yields. If it doesn't, Pompeo warned, the regime will be battling to keep its economy alive. Good for him. Fact is, this is the only kind of language and policy that could get Iran to change course. Thank you for listening to From the Left and From the Right, produced by Gatewave. I'm volunteer reader and editor Sheila Nicholas. Please join us again next Wednesday. For most of you, our world is coming up next, here on Gatewave.
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5: Philip Hincher was born in London in 1965 and has degrees from both Oxford and Cambridge. He now teaches creative writing at Exeter University. He serves as a judge of the Booker Prize, awarded each year for the best original full-length novel written in the English language by a citizen of the British Commonwealth. Here is Dead Languages by Philip Hincher. I did not know when I was a boy that most people in the world went away to school. I only knew that no one from my family had ever left the stilted house in the Forest River to travel 15 miles in 2 days to arrive, with the mud dry on my bare feet, at the big white school where they laughed at the way my family had always spoken. They kitted me out with clothes which scratched and made you sweat, clothes which either gripped you like ropes and made you want to pluck an itch, or hung loosely over your hands and feet and got in the way of running, and a pair of brown shoes which, 8 months later, my father would take from around my neck where they had been hanging during the journey back home, and sit with them for an entire week, looking at them and thinking his thoughts no one ever asked about. The mister of the school was a Christian and had a wife. They lived in the school in a separate wing, which the boys called the house. It was the way of the school and the mister for one of the younger boys or one of those less accustomed to shoes and stuffed square beds to be taken into the house to learn its clean domestic ways, the ways of what I learnt to call civilization. I was the youngest boy, at least at first, and unused to the life of the school, and of schools like it. So, like boys before me, I was taken into the house to work. When I first went to see the mister to be told of this, I shook in my shoes. I stood at the end of the long, dark wood room and waited to be shouted at. But the mister did not shout. He said good morning, and, with his way of pausing before speaking, asked me to come closer. He asked about the place I came from, and he asked how old I was, and my family how was it. And then he stopped asking, and in the room there was silence for so long that I raised my head, and I looked at what he looked like. He was just looking at me, in silence, without talking, and his big black eyes were sad in the way the eyes of animals are sad, or look sad when you know that in fact they are really nothing of the kind. There were few duties for me, and they did not interfere with what I had to learn. I learnt that I lived on an island, too big to walk around. I learnt not only what I knew, that you could add things and take things away, but that things could be multiplied and more often, because it was harder, divided. I learnt that there were languages which were dead and civilizations which were gone, and I chanted the words which humans once spoke freely and in feeling to say, I love and you love. And I felt nothing except what I happened to be feeling at the time, and I learnt other things in the mister's house. Every day at 4 I would walk around the trim square of grass to the house. For 2 hours I was supposed to do the housework. At first I dreaded going round there because the boys of my age told me stories about the mister and the mister's wife. They said they would fight in front of you. They said he would punish you. They said the mister was afraid of his wife, and he took it out on you. I was afraid that these things would come to pass, and then quickly I saw that they would not. It did not occur to me to tell the boys who said these things about my meeting with the mister. It seemed to me then that nothing happened. When he said nothing and gazed at me, I was intended to dust, to tidy, and to iron clothes, to make certain preparations for food. But in fact I did not do these things. After some time each afternoon, perhaps no more than half an hour, the mister's wife would call to me. "Come and sit," she said. And I went and sat, and drank Totosa with her in the heat of the afternoon, and we talked. I liked to listen to her. The mister was immensely tall, and his limbs were immensely long. They were insect-like, or lizardy, his limbs, in the way they gave the sense that through sheer length they would easily break, or easily turn themselves backwards. When I think of him, I think first of his loping vaguely across the thin lawn of the school, but then I think of his wife. because the minister's wife was round and sweet and idle like a sweet yellow bun, and reminded you of the mister because she was so unlike him. "Come here, Bobo," she would say. A silly name she had for me. Her voice comes to me, it still comes to me, her husk and hint of a rattle which made your own throat ache with the urge to cough and clear it, and her conversation, the silliness we let ourselves jabber about. She would ask me things which I was certain, once I knew enough, I would be able to answer. Why is the sea sometimes blue and sometimes not at all? Or she would ask me about my family, and I would tell her about my tiny mother, no taller than I, and my little brothers and my new sister or brother who must now be born, whom I knew nothing about, and the long, stilted house, no more than 15 miles, and no less than half a world away, which my father and his father together built. I did not talk too much about my family. I had a constant fear that one of them might have died, and I would know nothing about it. It would be bad to sit and talk fondly about my father, and laugh about what now seemed to me the funny way he had of putting a little yaw in the middle of words. A bad thing if he was dead and I did not know it. We talked once about death, the mister's wife and me, and it was like another fancy of hers. If there was a day, she said once, when nobody in the world died, nobody anywhere died, who would notice? I sat and thought about the world without death for one day, how it would be happy and untouched by suffering, and yet no one would know until long afterwards when suffering and death and pain had returned, enchanting these conversations, and a secret they were from the mister. I came to understand that he slept upstairs after he had finished teaching, while his wife talked to me in the dark, cool rooms with their resiny smell of teak. The creak and lollop of his coming downstairs was for me a sign to rise and be busy with the furniture and a rag, and for her a sign to sigh and stretch and smile for her husband. "Who built the school?" I said once. "Long, long ago," she said. "It belongs to me now." I digested this. "It was the mister's," she said, "but he thought he would lose it, so he gave it to me." "How could he lose it?" I said. "It could be taken away from him," she said. "He was afraid it would be, so he gave it to me." I thought about it. It made no sense to give something away because somebody would otherwise take it from you. And now he'd like to be off, to be rid of his old baggage. "But he can't," she said. "He's stuck with me, and I'm stuck with him, because the school is mine." I thought. "If you give it back to him," I began. "They would take it away from him," she said. It made no sense. In the dark corner of the sitting room, I heard the quick creak of the ceiling, which meant he was getting up, and I reached for the duster. The boys in the long room where I slept laughed at me at first, and soon I learned to speak as they spoke and to wear my shoes always and not to scratch myself under their laughter, and soon I joined in with their fanciful night talk about the mister and his wife, the tales of shouting, tales of hurled insults, the names of vegetables and beasts they yelled at each other, the throwing of objects in their epic rows. I listened, and soon I too found I could tell of arguments I had not heard. I joined in when the boys said that they knew of a machine for punishment the mister kept in his upper rooms, and they knew of a boy who 5 years before had died of fright when he had merely seen the terrible machine. I thought there was probably no such machine, but in my duties I did not go upstairs. I did not know what punishments and secrets and humiliations lay in the bedroom of the mister and the bedroom of the mister's wife, and I kept quiet. "Does the mister ever speak to you?" she said once to me one afternoon as we sat with our cooling totosa. Her conversation was like that, simple questions you could not understand. "Yes, he does," I said. "Does he speak to you when you're on your own?" she said. "I don't know," I said after a while. "If he asks you to come to the house when I'm not here," she said, "there seemed to be nothing more." She was looking at something with sudden fierceness. She was looking at a big fly, making a noise like thick paper tearing at the far wall. I sat and waited for the next thing she would say, but she said nothing more. And in 6 months I was no longer the youngest boy when I came back from my 6 weeks with my family in the quiet, stilted house in the mud by the river. Before long, the fat progress of the creamy, yellow flesh of the minister's wife through the shady cloisters was as comic to me as to every other boy, for years behind and years to come. That was the way to talk about her, in a funny story, because I told the stories to the dormitory, the stories of how she talked to me. But it was no story, and the boys of the long room after dark laughed at me for thinking it was something to be told. And yet it was. Years passed. They always do. And the time came to go, and I was exactly the same, except that I knew more, and I talked differently, louder, I suppose. And I knew my father, when I jumped out of the boat back from school, would, as he had every year, seem smaller. I knew his way of talking would suddenly develop a funny, unexpected yaw I would want to correct. The dead languages we'd learned at school, we guessed at their pronunciation. I knew and guessed wrongly, and I knew that if a speaker of those dead languages was to leap out of a boat and talk to us, his way of saying even I love and you love would seem strange to us. But it would be a way of speaking we had once known and had forgotten, a way newly unfamiliar to us, because we have so changed. The time came to go and not to return, and I did not know whether I was supposed to go. The mister asked me to go to his room once more, and I went. He was sitting behind his desk as he had before. This time I looked at him, but his eyes were dark and sad as they always had been, and we looked at each other. "Here," he eventually said to me. "You've been good. We ought to be proud of you." "Thank you, sir," I said. "I'd like to give you a leaving present," he said. "Something you will always keep." "No need, sir," I said. "No need to call me sir now," he said. "I would like to say goodbye to your wife," I said after a time. My wife is out for the afternoon," he said. I did not understand the mister and his wife. I did not know what contracts passed between them in the dark, and in fact I still do not. He reached for his wrist and unhitched his watch. He glanced at it, as if checking it still told him what now it was, and offered it to me across the broad expanse of his desk. I shook my hands at him. His smile insisted, and I carried on shaking my hands at him. And I did not know whether my refusals were the sort of polite refusals which always intend to finish in acceptance, or if I did not want the watch. I did not know, and on either side of the desk I shook my hands at him, and he smiled at me and proffered. The mister's tiny wristwatch was what I once called tick-tick, knowing no better, and with every tick another second gone, and another moment, and a chance lost, and perhaps no new chances to take their place. Once I wanted to learn and learn until I knew enough, but now I know that I will never know enough, that the exams in that unmastered subject, enough, have never yet been set, that they have never been passed, and never will be.
6: 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And now, here's Still Bill.
7: Ladies and gentlemen, we're asking you to sit with us for another segment of Still Bill Spotlight on Music. I'm your host, Still Bill Asbury, and my co-host and partner in crime, right hand, Stan the Research Man Smith. Stan, how you feeling today,
8: man? Hey, man, I'm doing great. How about yourself, Bill?
7: Doing wonderful, doing wonderful. You know, this show today, Stan, is going to be what we titled a tribute to this gentleman.
8: Yeah.
7: just recently lost him, too. But
8: yes, we
7: can get into a lot of this information with you. But at any rate, the gentleman that we're talking about today, Stan, is Donald Cortez Cornelius.
8: Yeah, better known as Don Cornelius.
7: Don Cornelius, yeah. With the smooth velvet voice.
8: The smooth velvet voice.
7: Yes, sir. born September 27, 1936, right here in Chicago.
8: He's a Chi-Town.

0: lures, Anthony and UConn, which I thought kind of different.
1: UConn. Okay.
0: And then, of course, his second wife, which there's a question mark about that, about whether or not they were divorced. I think it said December 13th, 2001. And that was Miss Victoria, how you pronounce that last name?
1: Chapman.
0: Okay, because mm-hmm. I got the Avila.
1: You got the Avila, yeah.
0: Avila, yeah. That's it. But, Stan, unfortunately, we lost this brother recently, February 1st of this year. And he had complications from, he had a lot of things going on with him, from what I understand.
1: Yeah, he did.
0: Even including, they said, Alzheimer's. But according to the news, this brother unfortunately took his life by a single gunshot to the head. Mm. Don Cornelius.
1: Yep.
0: Icon.
1: Yep. Mm-hmm. Only 75, Bill.
0: 75 years young. Yes, indeed.
1: Yeah, and I think we all know something about Don Cornelius. Man, when you think of Soul Train, that's the first name that pops into your head.
0: How can you not?
1: I'll get into more of that as I get into the biography of Don Cornelius, and we'll talk more about it, Bill.
0: Mm-hmm, mm-hmm.
1: As you know, Don was born on Chicago's South Side.
0: Mm-hmm.
1: He was raised in Bronzeville. Now, following his graduation from DuSable High School in 1954, he joined the United States Marine Corps and served 18 months in Korea.
0: Mm.
1: He worked at various jobs following his stint in the military, including selling tires, automobiles, and insurance, and as a Chicago police officer.
0: Mm-hmm.
1: Now, he quit his day job to take a three-month broadcasting course in 1966, despite being married with two sons and only $400 in his bank account.
0: Mm-hmm.
1: In 66, he landed a job as an announcer, news reporter, and disc jockey on Chicago radio station, the iconic radio station,
0: yes,
1: WBOE.
0: W-B-O-N.
1: Well, a little bit more about that, Bill. The background on that was, while he was a police officer,
0: mm-hmm.
1: he stopped the news director at VON and was going to give him a ticket, and the news director heard his voice and said, "Man, do you want to get into radio? Listen to that. You know, I'm listening to your voice." And that's where it started.
0: Isn't that something? Wonder if he got the ticket.
1: You know what? I don't know.
0: I bet he didn't.
1: I don't know. But you know what we're going to do, Bill?
0: Yeah.
1: About the music we're getting ready to play.
0: Mm-hmm.
1: Now, some of this music, you're saying, well, why are we playing this music? But Don also was a partner and part owner in Solar Records.
0: That's right.
1: Out in L.A.
0: That's right.
1: And these were some of his groups.
0: He had some people come out of
1: them. Yeah, he had the Whispers. He had the Silvers. He even had Babyface when he first came
0: out. That's right. Yes, he did.
1: Yeah. Mm-hmm. We're going to get to the break. We're going to hear some music from the Whispers
0: mm-hmm.
1: and the Silvers.
0: Okay.
1: You know.
0: Okay.
1: And we're going to do it like that in tribute to Mr. Don Cornelius. So we're going to hear Seems Like I Gotta Do Wrong. I think mm-hmm. that was the first
0: that
1: big
0: was
1: one with the
0: first
1: Whispers.
0: One. Yes.
1: And then Say Yes.
0: Uh-huh.
1: Take it out with the Whispers in the first segment. Brother, take us to the break.
0: Okay, we'll do that then, ladies and gentlemen. Sit back and check out these two tunes. You're going to remember them. But remember, we are doing a tribute to Mr. Don Cornelius, and we'll be right back after you hear these two tunes.

0: I love that Say Yes by the Whispers.
1: Oh, yeah.
0: I love that. Just
1: seems
0: yes.
1: Like I got to do wrong. I remember that one very well.
0: Man, that was a crier. That was a crier. Good tune, though.
1: Yeah, it was. Mm-hmm. Yeah, it was.
0: Mm-hmm.
1: Well, Bill, prior to Don moving the show to Los Angeles, where it went into national syndication, Don began Soul Train as a local show on the Chicago television station WCIU. Now, for those of you who don't remember, that was a UHF station.
0: That's right.
1: Ultra high frequency.
0: Ultra high.
1: Well, I know we're dating ourselves, but
0: that's
1: that was right. Before you had cable.
0: Uh-huh.
1: You know, there was no HBO and all of that.
0: No,
1: you know,
0: no, so, no. Yeah. And it was in black and white.
1: Right. And, I mean, it was in black and white, right?
0: Uh-huh.
1: Well, that was at WCIU-TV in Chicago in the mid-60s. Now, they broadcasted from the top. And they used the studio in the top of the Board of Trade.
0: Yeah.
1: That was it.
0: Well, you know, we performed in that same studio.
1: Yeah, I know it. I know it. If you went to Channel 26, you did.
0: That's all you could do.
1: and that was the call number, Channel 26.
0: Channel 26, that's it.
1: Better known today as the U.
0: Mm-hmm.
1: Okay?
0: Mm-hmm.
1: Originally, Don was a journalist, and he was inspired by the Civil Rights Movement. Don recognized that in the late 60s, there was no television venue in the United States for soul music,
0: mm-hmm.
1: and introduced many African-American musicians to a larger audience as a result of their appearance on Soul Train,
0: mm-hmm.
1: a program that was both influential among African-Americans and popular with a wider audience. As writer, producer, and host of Soul Train, Cornelius was instrumental in offering wider exposure to black musicians such as James Brown.
0: Uh-huh.
1: Aretha Franklin, Michael Jackson,
0: yeah.
1: as well as creating opportunities for talented dancers. You know, Jody Watley started there.
0: She started there as a dancer.
1: That's right.
0: Yeah. Mm-hmm.
1: And that would presage subsequent television dance programs.
0: Mm-hmm.
1: Don said we had a show that kids gravitated to, and Spike Lee described the program as an urban music time capsule. Besides his smooth and deep voice, Cornelius was best known for the catchphrase that he used to close the show with, Bill.
0: Mm-hmm.
1: And you can bet your last money
0: it's
1: all
0: going to
1: be a stone gas, honey. I'm Don Cornelius. And as always in parting, we wish you love,
0: peace,
1: and soul.
0: So.
1: After Cornelius's departure, it was shortened to just, and as always, we wish you love, peace, and
0: mm-hmm.
1: soul. And was used through the most recent last new episodes that were done in 2006.
0: Hmm.
1: Another introductory phrase he often used was, we got another sound coming out of Philly that's a show enough dilly.
0: Yeah, yes.
1: He had a number of little small film roles too, Bill.
0: Yeah, that surprised me.
1: Yeah, most notably as a record producer, believe it or not, as Mo Fuzz in 1988's Tap Heads.
0: Oh, okay. Hmm.
1: The 2008 Soul Train Music Awards ceremony was not held due to the WGA strike and the end of Tribune Entertainment complicating the process of finding a new distributor to air the ceremony and line up the stations to air it.
0: Mm.
1: The award show was moved in 2009 to Viacom's Centric Cable Channel. That was formerly BETJ, which now airs Soul Train in reruns.
0: Mm.
1: Don last appeared at the 2009 BET Awards to present the OJs with the 2009 BET Lifetime Achievement Award.
0: All right.
1: Hmm. Yep.
0: And, you know, he had the last thing here in September.
1: Yeah, he did.
0: September of last year.
1: Yeah.
0: Had a street named after him, too.
1: Oh, yeah. That was a big party.
0: Yes.
1: That was a big party. I remember.
0: I missed it.
1: I remember he was on Herb's show, Ken's show.
0: Yes, yes.
1: And Herb had the opportunity to interview him and, you know, see what was going on. But I know recently, Herb said he could tell something was going on with Don, and he just didn't know what it was.
0: Yeah, he said he wasn't himself.
1: Yeah.
0: Those were his words.
1: Yeah.
0: Mm-hmm.
1: One of our legends, Bill.
0: Wow. And quite
1: one of
0: legend.
1: Our legends.
0: Quite
1: yep.
0: a legend.
1: Mm-hmm. Had an idea, and I remember, what was the guy's name? Clinton Gent. He was here in Chicago.
0: Yes.
1: I remember he was here with him.
0: Yes. Now, Stan, who was it that did the Soul Train at the beginning of it?
1: Who was that?
0: It was one of the, Franklin McCarthy, I think?
1: No.
0: Rodney Jones.
1: No, Joe Cobb.
0: Joe Cobb, okay.
1: Jolton Joe Cobb.
0: Okay. With that
1: and guess who else was on that, on those promos with him?
0: Hmm.
1: Sid McCoy. Yep.
0: Yes, indeed.
1: Hey, man, we got to move. We got to get out of here.
0: A lot of memories.
1: Listen,
0: man.
1: We're going to hear the Silvers,
0: mm-hmm.
1: Boogie Fever.
0: Mm-hmm.
1: Then we got to go to the 3 Degrees.
0: Mm-hmm.
1: When Will I See You Again? And then we're going to close it out with the signature TSOP, the Soul Train theme.
0: Yes, sir. Yes,
1: hey,
0: sir.
1: My brother, take us home.
0: Well, Stan, thank you for the information, and thank our engineer, Mr. Brian Hawkins.
1: Brian.
0: Once again, ladies and gentlemen, a Don Cornelius thing that we're doing here, a tribute to him. And as he said, in parting, we're going to wish you love, peace, and soul. Stan, the research man, Smith, and still Bill Asbury. 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

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S O R R Y. Period. Space. 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Sorry, do you need to use it? 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
0: 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G. B. A. H. E. N. A. Password. Password. Edit. Star. Star. Star. Star. Star. Star. Star. Star. Star. Blank. Blank. Star. Star. Star. Star. Star. Star. Star. Star. Star. Star. Star. Start. Yes button. Back space.
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Yes but no button. 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Yes but downloads. 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
0: Or complete vision loss in one eye that does not resolve within 5 or 10 minutes may initially appear as a curtain of darkness moving across the visual field. A sudden grain or blacking out of all vision to one eye. A sudden increase in floaters, specks, or thread-like squiggles randomly moving through your vision that persist longer than a half hour. A sudden increase in flashes, little scintillations of light that last longer than a half hour.
1: Connected
0: sudden
1: to
0: sharp eye
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0: Becomes a
1: close one drive
0: and lasts
1: desktop.
0: Longer than 10 minutes or is continual, often strikes in low to mid light situations, for example, dusk or dawn, and may be accompanied by eye redness, as well as slight changes in vision. Persistent pain around the eye or in the temple area that may be exacerbated by chewing. If you didn't know these symptoms were that serious, you are not alone. In a recent survey conducted at the Mount Sinai Hospital in New York City, fellow researchers and I found most people to be unaware of 4 rare eye diseases that underlie one or more of the above symptoms and are considered eye emergencies. Even fewer were knowledgeable about the diseases pathophysiology, symptoms, and treatment. Here are the 4 eye diseases. Number 1, retinal detachment. The retina is a light-sensitive tissue that sends visual signals to the brain, allowing us to see. Retinal detachment occurs when the tissue pulls away, detaches from the back of the eye. The detached retina needs to be put back in place in a matter of hours to days, otherwise it will die, causing permanent vision loss. This disease is more common in patients who are very nearsighted. Treatments for retinal detachment include applying heat with a laser to glue the retina back into the eye, inserting a small gas bubble into the eye to press the retina back into place, and surgically reattaching the retina.
1: One drive. Personal not
0: Number
1: signed
0: two,
1: in.
0: Acute
1: Minimize moves
0: closure,
1: the connect
0: glaucoma.
1: App station playlist. 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
0: closure,
1: studio per app desk options.
0: The iris, the
1: options desktop
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0: Did
1: Thomas Lemeter DSPTLV 1.DLL.
0: It's too close to the front periphery.
1: Closed
0: it gets
1: station playlist studio pro. CRI studio monitor closed studio
0: causing an intense spike in pressure inside
1: connected
0: the
1: to.
0: Eye.
1: CLA
0: this can
1: connect
0: and cause partial loss of vision or complete blindness in one eye if you don't
1: desktop.
0: See care immediately.
1: Google Chrome
0: it is usually
1: desktop.
0: Treated with eye drops and other
1: SPL
0: medications
1: creator.
0: To lower
1: Shortcut.
0: The intraocular
1: SPL creator.
0: And help release Short. The iris
1: create.
0: From the drain.
1: Station
0: but surgery
1: playlist
0: may be necessary
1: station playlist
0: in some
1: creator
0: cases.
1: Pro.

0: experience immediate medical attention, ideally within an hour, gives patients the best chance of saving their vision. Although there are no scientifically proven treatments, anecdotal evidence suggests that therapies to restore the retina, including blood thinners and hyperbaric oxygen therapy, breathing pure oxygen in a pressurized chamber, help some people. And number four, giant cell arteritis, also known as temporal arteritis. This disease causes pain in the temple area due to an inflammation of blood vessels around the eye. It typically strikes patients older than 50. But unlike other diseases, which affect only one eye at a time, this is a systemic disease affecting the whole body. Symptoms usually occur first on one side, then continue on the other. Untreated, it can result in blindness in one or both eyes. Oral steroid medication is an effective treatment for giant cell arteritis. Again, those four rare eye diseases that would require emergency medical treatment are retinal detachment, acute angle closure glaucoma, central retinal artery occlusion, and giant cell arteritis. Quick care is crucial. As these diseases are rare, our survey results finding low awareness were unsurprising. But if you happen to be that 1 in 1,000 persons affected, recognizing the symptoms and getting quick care can mean the difference between saving your vision and suffering permanent visual impairment or blindness. That paper on quick care and rare eye diseases
1: pain.
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1: Errors occurred.
0: At the Icahn School
1: Click
0: of Medicine
1: to view log.
0: At Mount Sinai in New York. The next story, guidance and hope for people living with the most common age-related vision problem. BPT. Silver screen icon Betty Davis once famously pronounced, "Getting old ain't for sissies." Caring for yourself or a loved one with age-related health issues is no picnic either. Of all the health issues you may face as you age, vision problems can be particularly devastating. Yet a new study reveals that many people still don't understand the leading cause of legal blindness for older Americans, a condition that could seriously affect their quality of life. Age-related macular degeneration, AMD, is the leading cause of vision loss in Americans aged 60 and older, affecting an estimated 15 million
1: pain.
0: People,
1: pain.
0: According to Macular Degeneration Partnership. Prevent Blindness America estimates that 2 million Americans are living with an advanced form or end-stage macular degeneration, where central vision is completely blocked in both eyes, and that number is expected to increase as the baby boomer cohort ages. Damage to the macula, the part of the retina that perceives color and fine detail, results in the inability to see images in straight-ahead vision, and therefore affects a person's ability to read, drive, watch TV, focus on small objects, and even see the faces of family and friends. Despite the prevalence of macular degeneration, more than 40% of older Americans have it or know someone who does. 3 out of 4 people don't know it's the leading cause of blindness in people older than 60, according to an awareness survey by Wakefield Research. What's more, 66% say they aren't confident they could care for a loved one if he or she developed AMD. As macular degeneration worsens and vision diminishes, the need for caregiving increases. In fact, more than a third, 35% of people who know someone with macular degeneration say they frequently assist the patient, the survey found. As their visual acuity decreases, AMD patients may feel the need to ask for help with tasks of daily living, such as shopping, writing checks, or reading menus, hinders their independence, says Dr. Mark Milner, associate clinical professor at Yale University School of Medicine, and the co-founder and co-medical director of the I

0: Center of Southern Connecticut and Precision LASIK Group. This puts them at higher risk of feeling depressed and makes it critical for patients, their caregivers, and their physicians to develop an individualized management plan that incorporates a range of treatment and caregiving strategies. As the need for care increases, the patient becomes more at risk of developing depression and anxiety, a study in clinical ophthalmology found. Milner offers some tips for people with AMD and their caregivers. 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While there is no cure for AMD, lifestyle changes may help slow its progression. If you smoke, quit. Try to lose weight if you need to, and monitor your blood pressure. Be sure to talk to your doctor about these health concerns, too. Simple changes like adjusting lighting and investing in an e-reader that allows you to enlarge print can also make everyday life easier. Have a serious conversation with your doctor and your family about whether it's still safe for you to drive. 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Research the latest treatments. Medical science is always making progress toward treating incurable conditions like AMD. For example, an FDA-approved and Medicare-eligible surgical device is available for patients today living with the most advanced form of the disease. The implant magnifies images approximately 3 times their size onto the healthy portion of the retina, enabling patients to discern the object of interest. 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That's 877-99-SIGHT. As you grow older, it's important to monitor your vision health, since the early and intermediate stages of macular degeneration usually have no symptoms, says Dr. Samuel Maskett, a clinical professor at the David Geffen School of Medicine at UCLA. Only a comprehensive dilated eye exam can detect AMD. The good news is that preventative and treatment options for patients with macular degeneration have advanced remarkably just in the past 10 years. Now these patients may be able to improve their vision and maintain as much of their independence as possible. The next article is titled, Woman Accuses Hospital and Circuit of Rendering Her Blind. June 2, 2016. A 55-year-old woman from Maynatada and Bariganga Municipality 2, who lost vision of her eye following a cataract surgery, have accused Maynatada Community Hospital of negligence and registered a complaint against the hospital and its doctors at the District Administration Office, the DAO. Kumari Rasaili went blind in her left eye after the surgery in December 2015. She said blood started to pool in her eye following the operation. Though I am a diabetes patient, the doctors had assured me that my condition would not affect the surgery outcome, she said. But there was a complication, and I had to undergo another operation in Nepalgunj before I was referred to New Delhi for an advanced treatment. Kumari's husband, Kimekami, said they spent around 800,000 rupees in treatment until the doctors in New Delhi told them that her eye had been permanently damaged. The couple has registered a complaint at the DAO demanding sufficient compensation. Last year, 8 cataract patients of Kalyan, Dasharthpur, and Lakhparsa had lost their vision after undergoing cataract surgery in Sirkat Eye Hospital. Advocate Nadaram Bhandari said there are various cases of blindness caused by cataract surgery in the district. Many victims cannot get justice as they had already passed the deadline to register their complaints and the DAO, said Bhandari. Next, we have an article titled Star Trek Dark Goggles Allowing Bionic Vision to be Tested on Patients Who Have Lost Their Sight. This written by John von Radowitz. A Star Trek-style bionic vision system is to be tested up to 10 British patients who have lost their sight. Regulators have granted permission for the trial to go ahead at Moorfields Eye Hospital in London. The Iris 2 system, developed by French company Pixium Vision, uses a bio-inspired camera to stimulate a retinal implant and send image signals to the brain. Patients don dark goggles reminiscent of the eyewear worn by blind Star Trek Lieutenant Commander Geordi LaForge. Other trials of the system are taking place in France, Germany, and Austria. The British study will include patients suffering from the conditions retinitis pigmentosa, RP, Usher syndrome, cone rod dystrophy, and choroideremia, all of which can lead to blindness. Consultant ophthalmologist Dr. Mahi Mukit, who is leading the Moorfields trial, said, "We are excited to participate in the clinical trial of Iris 2 and be the first site in the UK." Patients with RP can now benefit from a new choice of retinal implant that may potentially further improve vision outcomes. This new clinical trial is key for ophthalmic reference centers like Moorfields to evaluate the latest technologies. A number of competing retinal implant systems are being developed by private companies and institutions around the world. At the heart of Iris 2 is a small silicone chip with 150 electrodes that is implanted onto the retina. A video camera integrated into the goggles sends images to a smartphone-sized portable computer, which converts them to electrical signals. These are transmitted wirelessly to the implant, which in turn stimulates the optic nerve. After surgery, patients have to learn to use the system, but with practice are able to see black, white, and gray shapes. No starting date has yet been set for the trial, which has been approved by UK medical device regulators, the Medicines and Healthcare Products Regulatory Agency, MHRA. Tina Houlihan, chief executive of the charity RP Fighting Blindness, said, "We're always pleased to hear of new clinical trials being launched and welcome this announcement. Retinal implant technology is of great interest to our patient group, and the progress made by researchers in the field over the past few years has been very encouraging. We wish those running the trial the very best of luck and look forward to learning about its outcomes." And our next article is titled, Kane Fu Class Teaches Blind to Defend Selves. This written by Sammy Kayola. Wanda Thomas, 68, enjoys shopping, going to the movies, and attending classes at Society for the Blind in Midtown. But when she travels down the sidewalk with her white fiberglass cane, she doesn't always feel safe. Thomas, who began losing her eyesight 10 years ago due to the degenerative disease retinitis pigmentosa, joined other seniors Saturday for a Kane Fu self-defense class, intended to give those with vision challenges a combative advantage against attackers when they're out alone. About 3 years ago, Thomas was approached by a strange man while at a light rail stop. She was waiting for the bus, she said, when she felt the man lingering nearby, then coming toward her. She couldn't see where he was, but she could sense his shadow shifting around her. He kept pacing back and forth, she said. It just didn't feel right. Normal people don't do that. Fortunately, the man backed off when her sighted helper arrived, but Thomas said she wants to be prepared in case that happens again. I'm hoping to be the best that I can be if I'm approached by anyone, she said. I want to know how my cane can help me, not just to walk down the street, but to defend myself. Society for the Blind is a Sacramento nonprofit group that serves people in 26 Northern California counties. Sherry Rosler, the organization's executive director and martial arts instructor, said assailants often see people with sight impairment as easy targets. Her classes teach blind students how to walk with confidence, stay aware of their surroundings, and make a quick exit when necessary. People will unfortunately take advantage when they realize someone has vision loss, hearing loss, or another disability that may impair their mobility, she said. That's why it's important that we teach folks that regardless of vision loss or anything else, you can still defend yourself and feel confident being out there. She also teaches them to use any nearby object to aid in self-defense, including the white cane that many people use to identify obstacles while walking. Often seniors feel the cane is something that makes them look more vulnerable so they won't take them out, but it's a great weapon of opportunity. It becomes a tool. That's all the time we'll have today for the Chris Radio Report on Blindness. I'm Sanjay Taylor. For our producer, Brian Hawkins, broadcasting from the Chicago Lighthouse, this is Chris Radio. Welcome to the Chris Radio Report on Blindness, a report that blends news and human interest stories from across America and around the world that would be of interest to the blind and visually impaired. I'm Sanjay Taylor. Our first feature article is Blind Man Sues McDonald's for Refusing Drive-Thru Service, written by Mary Bowerman of USA Today Network. The company's vehicles-only drive-thru policy is discriminatory against those with disabilities, according to a new lawsuit. A blind Louisiana man is suing McDonald's because he says the fast food chain's late-night drive-thru policy discriminates against people who are visually impaired. According to court documents, Scott McGee of Metairie, Louisiana, was laughed at and refused service when he tried to order food from the drive-thru window during McDonald's late-night hours in August of 2015. McGee said he felt ashamed following the incident and noted that it was not the first time the chain denied him service. During the late-night hours, many McDonald's locations closed the main dining rooms and only served food through the drive-thru windows. According to the suit, McDonald's policy not to serve pedestrians through the drive-thru window denies service to those who are unable to drive. In the court documents, which were filed in U.S. District Court in Chicago, McGee notes that the drive-thru windows lack any meaningful accommodation for the blind. Because McDonald's does not permit pedestrians to order from its drive-thru windows, the blind are totally precluded from accessing the defendant's products during late-night hours, according to the court document. The court documents allege that the restaurants are violating basic equal access requirements under federal law. The lawyer involved in the case, Roberto Luis Costales, told the Chicago Tribune the issue could be easily resolved by McDonald's allowing blind customers to call and order food, which would be brought out to them by staff. McDonald's told the Associated Press it will not comment on pending litigation. The next story's title is Remarkable Senior Bishop Snyder's Ross Minor Didn't Let Blindness Tragedies Impede His Success. Written by Joe Duraskovich. Ross Minor, who is blind, is a Times Union Remarkable Senior and graduated from Bishop Snyder High. A video game wizard, an extreme sports athlete, and an avid swimmer, not unusual activities for many 18-year-olds, but imagine for a moment doing it all without eyesight. Ross Minor has recorded video game tutorials to show people how someone who is blind can compete with people with sight. And he said people are often surprised when he beats them. One of his YouTube tutorials has over 150,000 views and his story is spreading. How does a person play video games without seeing or compete on the swim team? That's the story of Minor. But it started with tragedy and darkness. And out of the darkness there was light. 313, a gunshot to his head when he was 8 years old left Minor blind for the rest of his life. His father pulled the trigger and he then shot Minor's 10-year-old brother before turning the gun on himself. That was 10 years ago. Minor, the only one of the three who survived, decided that instead of hiding behind his disability, he would share his experience with others, perhaps motivating people to feel to live full lives despite obstacles that may seem insurmountable. Obstacles are nothing new to Minor. As the only blind student at Bishop Snyder High, he learned quickly how to negotiate the hallways. He then learned how to negotiate a swimming pool at competitive speeds, becoming the swim team captain as a senior. He graduated with his class May 19th. "People treat me differently once they find out how I went blind," Miner said shortly after graduation, "but being blind has changed me and my mom for the better." The shooting happened at the family's home in Charlotte, North Carolina, as his parents started to go through a separation. Grace Miner was downstairs when she heard the gunshots, but when she ran to see what happened, it was too late. She found both of her sons critically wounded in their bedrooms and then heard the final shot. Her husband was dead in another room. After his dad's rampage, Miner's mother and grandparents were his only family. Life goes on, and for an 8-year-old, that means school. In North Carolina, it was difficult to get the tools he needed to learn alongside students who were not blind. Miner said his mother fought with the public school system there before she eventually moved him south so he could attend the Florida School for the Deaf and the Blind in St. Augustine. "He started at the school in 7th grade and finally felt like he was normal," Miner said. After a few years there, a chance encounter led him to evaluate his place in
1: Vanity
0: the sighted world.
1: Friday 30 APR 21 VAF 04 3021
0: swim meet.
1: 57
0: He had won
1: 56.
0: The race, but he didn't even know he won, said Grace Miner of her son. Bishop Snyder's swim team members were quick to congratulate the blind swimmer, who beat them, but at the time they had no idea who would be swimming for their school one day. The family couldn't afford the private school tuition, but Miner found a way to make his dream of attending the school happen. It's called the McKay Scholarship Program for Students
1: Time,
0: with Disabilities.
1: 11:39 and 21 seconds
0: AM. He was eligible for the
1: Title,
0: scholarship, and
1: VAF,
0: after the fall semester
1: Vanity
0: of the
1: Fair,
0: sophomore year
1: Friday
0: in St. Augustine,
1: APR 21 VAF 0430
0: I just felt like
1: errors,
0: I wasn't being challenged enough
1: 7/13/2026
0: and decided to take a chance on the blind swimmer, said Drew
1: Station
0: Schmell,
1: change master
0: the school's
1: password.
0: Guidance counselor. "When they first looked to come to us, we were a little apprehensive because we didn't know if we would be able to support his needs," Schmell said. But Florida State College
1: Advanced
0: at Jacksonville,
1: from 17.
0: Which has a program for the blind, was very helpful in the transition, she said. The Florida Department of Education also was helpful by making Braille textbooks for
1: Advanced,
0: Miner.
1: Advanced, but one
0: the
1: running
0: move to
1: window.
0: Bishop Snyder turned out to be the right one. Schmell said students and faculty embraced the first blind student at the school, but Miner's transition wasn't
1: volume
0: complete
1: speakers,
0: until the
1: Synaptics
0: retreat.
1: HD audio 9%.
0: I think at senior retreat he finally
1: troubleshoot
0: started to understand.
1: Sound settings.
0: He was just one of the kids, Schmell said. That led to deeper involvement with his friends and classmates.
1: CRI
0: outside
1: in
0: the
1: choose
0: pool.
1: A device. Choose settings when
0: inside
1: expanded.
0: The pool, Miner
1: choose
0: had
1: a device. Add device. Here a new input device
0: he
1: grouping.
0: He was always
1: add
0: assigned
1: cancel.
0: To the outside
1: here a new
0: lane,
1: input device.
0: And his coach would walk along next to him with the swimmer's cane as he raced toward the wall. Miner knew it was time to make a turn when his coach touched him on the back with the cane. "At first it was hard for him to get the timing down, but now he's the only one I trust with the cane," Miner said of his coach. Miner has also been passionate about technology and plans to pursue a degree in computer science when he enrolls at Florida State College at Jacksonville. But lately he's gotten hooked on another opportunity that he hopes to turn into a career. That's motivational speaking. He said he didn't realize what an impact he could make on people until he was encouraged to tell his life story at an extreme sports camp this winter. Extreme mobility camps are where blind or visually impaired teens and young adults experience activities like skiing, snowboarding, hiking, and rock climbing. Miner has gone to the winter and summer versions of the camp multiple times. He said when his counselors encouraged him to open up about his past, he reluctantly agreed. The video of that talk now has more than 120,000 views on YouTube.
1: Loading
0: and
1: NVDA.
0: Miner said it has opened doors.
1: Please,
0: he didn't
1: agent
0: even know
1: were
0: there.
1: NVDA.
0: I realized the full potential of my story, Miner said, of the internet traffic his talk generated. He said from there he did something called
1: settings.
0: Ask Me Anything on Reddit, and thousands of people asked him questions. Miner said he was sure to answer each question, welcome and the ones station that surprised welcome him were about video games.
1: Well, okay.
0: He's an avid gamer and plays by listening local in host. Stereo through his headphones. You can hear where all the sounds are coming from, he said. Using my ears, I can
1: application
0: target where to shoot
1: minimize,
0: or where
1: desk,
0: to punch.
1: Minimize,
0: this summer
1: desk,
0: will include
1: maxim,
0: another trip to XMO
1: desktop.
0: Camp. And plenty of music.
1: Desktop.
0: Miner plays guitar, piano, and drums, depending on his mood. He said the highlight of the summer will be a trip to New Jersey to get his first guide.
1: Loading NVDA.
0: Miner said the dog
1: NVDA
0: will be a
1: menu.
0: Necessary companion
1: to
0: who
1: reference,
0: will allow him to become
1: menu.
0: More independent.
1: Preference,
0: it will
1: references
0: take 3
1: menu.
0: Weeks to get the two acclimated to each other, but after that,
1: speech,
0: they will be together
1: settings,
0: wherever they
1: settings.
0: Go.
1: NVDA
0: Miner
1: settings,
0: knows now he's
1: general,
0: got unlimited
1: normal configuration,
0: for the rest of his life,
1: dialogue,
0: and he's ready
1: categories,
0: for the adventure.
1: List alt plus desktop.
0: He said he hopes to keep inspiring people all along the journey. The next story is titled Gum, an Unlikely Ally in Tackling Blindness. Medical researchers have found an unlikely ally in their quest to tackle a crippling disease which causes blindness, strokes, and death, the humble chewing gum. Researchers from the University of Sydney's Safe Sight Institute say they've discovered a simple chewing gum test which could hold the key to identifying and treating giant cell arteritis, GCA. The condition is caused by the inflammation of the lining of arteries in the head, restricting blood flow. It is most common among people aged over 50 and can be hard to diagnose. Symptoms can include headaches, scalp tenderness, jaw pain, and vision problems. But early symptoms are often subtle and found in other diseases, researchers say. They point to claudication of jaw muscles, a cramping pain caused by inadequate arterial blood flow, as a specific identifier of GCA, which has no specific test to differentiate it from other causes of jaw pain. Enter the chewing gum. Researchers have found that chewing gum at a rate of one chew per second can reproduce a patient's pain and prompt further blood and biopsy tests to confirm the diagnosis. In a letter published in the New England Journal of Medicine, researchers presented two cases where their chewing gum test allowed clinicians to better characterize jaw pain, confirm a diagnosis, and successfully treat both patients. Safe Sight Institute Director Peter McCluskey said, GCA was one of the most common causes of blindness in older people. Not only can it send you blind, but it can kill you, Dr. McCluskey said. It can also affect vision extremely quickly. It's a very serious condition which requires rapid and correct diagnosis. Further research is being undertaken to validate the chewing gum tests, incorporating specialists from dentistry, nuclear medicine, and rheumatology. The next story is titled, Teachers at Midtown Toronto School Get Pied in the Face as Fundraiser for Foundation Fighting Blindness, written by Justin Skinner from Inside Toronto. Tossing food around in school, particularly at teachers, is typically a one-way ticket to detention, or worse. On Friday, May 27th, however, many students at Edmonton Public School got a chance to pie their schoolmates or teachers in the face for a good cause. The event was part of a four-day fundraising effort for the Foundation Fighting Blindness. The initiative, which included a bake sale, yard sale, basketball tournament, and more, was started up in honor of Eglinton PS grade 6 student Owen McGowan, who was diagnosed last year with retinitis pigmentosa, a degenerative
1: desktop.
0: Eye condition
1: did main,
0: that leads to
1: main
0: tunnel
1: player
0: vision
1: 75.
0: And eventually
1: main
0: blindness.
1: Player.
0: McGowan, who took a turn getting pied by classmates, said, getting hit in the face with a whipped cream pie felt far better than he would have ever imagined. It felt really good, he said. I'm just really happy so many people are willing to help raise money to find a cure. The grade 6 student had kept his condition from his classmates for a while after he was first diagnosed. Finally, when it came time to give speeches for class, He chose to tackle the subject and admit it was something he was dealing with. His speech was so impressive it earned him a spot in a competition that included schools throughout the Davisville area. More than the accolades, however, McGowan benefited from the empowerment he got from speaking on his condition and from knowing device he had to the have control. Of his classmates.
1: Main player collapsed.
0: Everything they've done, it shows they care a lot, he said. It makes me more hopeful they'll find a cure. His teacher, Amanda Brewer, said the students' desire to step up once they knew about their classmates' condition was evident immediately. Once everyone knew about it, our class said, "What can we do about it?" she said. She and fellow teacher Joanna Hopkins set to organizing the week-long fundraising
1: expanded
0: event,
1: primary
0: which brought in $2,300 even before Friday's pie toss.
1: Main
0: the pie toss alone
1: primary
0: solicited
1: 30
0: volunteers from Eglinton's grade 6 class, plus a number of teachers who took turns getting pied. McGowan's mother, Catherine Hancock, said the school's efforts were overwhelming, but in the best way. They took something that was challenging for Owen and turned it into 4 days of incredibleness, she said. For more information on Foundation Fighting Blindness, visit www.ffb.ca. The next article is titled, Fighting Blindness and Obesity Through Fitness, Aboriginal Man Turns Adversity into Achievement. This from ABC Central Rest and written by Luke Wong, Melanie Pierce, and Julie Clift. Overcoming a degenerative eye condition and weight problems were the catalyst for Aboriginal man Wayne Wright of Orange in central west New South Wales to start a major life turnaround. Mr. Wright's life is now healthier, he has taken up and received accolades for further education, and has become a role model and mentor to others. His weight loss journey started in 2014 after the death of his father, Bruce, who suffered from diabetes. At his heaviest, Mr. Wright weighed 135 kilograms, but 18 months later, he was 58 kilograms lighter. "I just wanted to change my life," Mr. Wright told ABC Central West's Julie Clift. A physical change for the better. At the age of 16, Mr. Wright was diagnosed with dominant optic atrophy plus, a degenerative eyesight condition that afflicts his mother's side of the family. Now in his 40s, he goes to the gym most days and works through exercises that he hopes will help stave off the severity of his health conditions. "I thought I'd live a healthy lifestyle to gain a little bit more out of life," Mr. Wright said. Taken on a local Aboriginal health challenge, Mr. Wright's current goal is to gain muscle mass to reach his personal goal of 90 kilograms. On the advice of his doctor, he also quit drinking alcohol.
1: "I've never been this fit before, settings,
0: so it's
1: options,
0: quite rewarding,"
1: options,
0: he said.
1: Close, and station,
0: life
1: and
0: on the road.
1: General,
0: an
1: snap.
0: Aboriginal man of Kinalawari
1: audio 4 of 19.
0: Mr. Wright grew up in the western
1: audio,
0: New South
1: audio
0: Wales
1: property
0: town
1: page.
0: Of Warren
1: audio
0: before
1: output
0: completing
1: of speak,
0: his schooling
1: audio.
0: In Orange.
1: Volume of NVDA sounds follows voice volume.
0: Followed the same line of
1: audio,
0: work as his
1: audio
0: father,
1: out default
0: driving heavy
1: audio
0: machinery
1: ducking
0: for
1: mode
0: a living.
1: No ducking.
0: He
1: NVDA
0: would
1: settings
0: cold
1: audio,
0: winters by traveling
1: normal
0: to
1: configuration
0: the top end to grade out
1: dialogue
0: roads
1: no
0: and
1: audio
0: fire breaks. However, by 2014, his eyesight
1: audio,
0: had deteriorated
1: audio,
0: to the point that his driver's license was revoked,
1: NVDA on the
0: NVDA
1: on the
0: NVDA
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0: Taking
1: no
0: a different course
1: no
0: in life,
1: audio.
0: Mr. Wright decided to study a Certificate 3 in Community Services at TAFE Western NSW. "It had been a couple of decades since I studied, so it was a big challenge for me to go back to TAFE and do something. But I knew it was going to be beneficial in the long run," Mr. Wright said. Due to his eye condition, reading small text on computer screens was difficult, so he had to use a special application to aid him. His efforts led him to work at Mission Australia as a trainee Indigenous caseworker, which involves mentoring and training young people in physical activities. "Working in the community services sector is rewarding. You're helping someone's needs," Mr. Wright said. He has also been invited to give talks at local schools to inspire Indigenous children. "Being called Mr. Wright was quite a privilege, and to be sat down and tell a few stories when I was up the top end working, it was quite amazing," he exclaimed. One of his biggest rewards this year came when he was named as TAFE Western's Aboriginal Student of the Year and Aboriginal Vocational Student of the Year. "When my name got called out, I was blown away," Mr. Wright said. Motivated by his achievements, he now hopes to complete further studies and continue working in community services. "I know I can gain so much from this now. By winning this award, it can give me an extra stepping stone in life," Mr. Wright said. "I just can't wait for more doors to open." The next article is titled "ProQR's Drug Candidate QR110 for Leber's Congenital Amaurosis Type 10 Receives EMA and FDA Orphan Drug Designation." This story is from the Globe Newswire from Leiden, Netherlands. ProQR Therapeutics NV, on NASDAQ, it is PRQR, today announced that the company's investigational drug, QR110, received orphan drug designation, ODD, from both the U.S. Food and Drug Administration and the European Medicines Agency, EMA, for the treatment of Leber's congenital amaurosis type 10, LCA10, the most common cause of drugs that are being developed for rare diseases.
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0: We expect that development of QR110 will benefit from tax credits for certain research and a waiver of the NDA application user fee, as well as market exclusivity for 7 years in the U.S. for the product and its indication, and 10 years in the European Union after market approval.
1: Spectralissime audio frequency
0: and expect VB Audio VB Cable is a virtual audio device working as virtual VB Cable VB Cable driver pack. And there is currently no approved therapy available for these patients. We are working on a novel and elegant approach to make a meaningful impact on the lives of patients suffering from LCA10
1: to get missing image descriptions
0: name PCYS9986998X mutation, said Daniel DeBoer.
1: I extract Chief Executive extra, Officer extract of button press completes type VBO last
0: obtaining orphan drug name VB name VB name VB name VB name cut alt name pop up window dial secure desktop for this disease and our important milestones for our program
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0: is the version 2.1.5.8 children and consists of a group of disease of which LCA type 10 LCA10 is one of the most severe forms. LCA10 leads to progressive loss of vision, causing most patients to lose their sight in the first few years of life. Today, there are no treatments approved or products in clinical development to treat the underlying cause of the disease. LCA10 is an autosomal recessive disease caused by mutations in the C-

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Main device 20 let main admin till Monday 1 next main track applicate 200 close option stage till Monday 1 5 1 menu 5 options Monday gen device 11 equalizer DSP super dll. 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

Hundreds of polar bears gather on the western shore of Canada's Hudson Bay. The hungry bears will spend weeks along the snowy shoreline, waiting for sea ice to form on top of cold waters. When it does, they'll head out onto the frozen floes for the rest of winter to hunt their main food source, ringed seals. This annual migration has made nearby Churchill, Manitoba, an ideal destination for thousands of tourists each year who want to witness these bears close up. Signs leading into the town proclaim it to be the polar bear capital of the world. In October and November, conservation officers patrol the streets day and night, scaring wayward bears out of neighborhoods with loud cracker shells. Bruins that return are often hauled off to the polar bear holding facility in an old military hangar on the edge of town, known by locals as the Polar Bear Jail, until they can be released onto the sea ice. When this moment comes for the bears to hit the ice, many visitors will traverse this portion of the Canadian Shield, exposed Precambrian rock that forms the geological core of North America, by tundra vehicle. These large all-terrain autos, also called polar rovers, are essentially the cold wear equivalent of a safari jeep and can hold about 40 people each. Churchill's southerly location in the subarctic makes it the most convenient place to see polar bears in the world, with an entire industry dedicated to bear viewing. Svalbard, Norway, and Alaska, two other polar bear locales accessible to humans, require traveling by cruise ship or a whole lot of luck for successful spottings. But Churchill's location also means that the polar bears here are among the most vulnerable to global warming. Biologists with the University of Toronto and Polar Bears International, or PBI, a non-profit conservation organization, recently reported that polar bears living in the western Hudson Bay region are very likely to experience reproductive failure by 2060 as the sea ice disappears. By 2100, without dramatic intervention, it's inevitable that the population will collapse. Already the number of bears living in western Hudson Bay has declined by roughly 30% since the late 1980s. Today, Churchill is often counted among Australia's bleaching Great Barrier Reef and flooding Venice as a last-chance tourism destination imperiled by climate change. In half a century, the region may look little like it does right now, and the spectre of warming has raised difficult questions for a town whose economy revolves around polar bear tourism. Andrew DeRocha, a wildlife biologist at the University of Alberta who heads the Polar Bear Science Lab, says that northern communities that rely on these animals as a resource, whether through hunting or tourism, need to start planning for a future with fewer bears. These population projections refine what investment in polar bear tourism you should be making, DeRocha says. They also indicate the places and populations where we would expect to see increased human-bear conflicts. More and more bears coming into places where people live in search of food is not a good scenario for communities without well-developed human-bear conflict programs. After all, the ice provides polar bears with access to ringed seals. With less ice, there is less access to food. John Gunter, the CEO of family-owned Frontiers North Adventures, which is among the largest tourism operators in Churchill and owns a fleet of 12 tundra vehicles, which they call tundra buggies. The Tundra Inn and the Tundra Buggy Lodge at Polar Bear Point in the Churchill Wildlife Management Area, says that these are issues few thought of when the business was founded in 1987. Now, though, he says his livelihood and so much more rests on a single question. How do we do right by these polar bears? Polar bear conservation can't be done on the ground, according to PBI scientists. Protecting the bears' habitat will require a dramatic reduction in global greenhouse gas emissions.

0: to help inspire climate change action beyond their immediate locale, Frontiers North America's partners with PBI to educate visitors and locals about the threats facing the bears and the changes needed to stem the population's decline. Since 2006, Frontiers North Adventures has provided a research vehicle to PBI on permanent loan, which allows scientists to spend days or weeks on the tundra observing the bears. It is kitted out with live cameras that stream polar bear footage to a global audience. PBI scientists also give lectures to guests at the Tundra Buggy Lodge, and tourists and towns can stop by the educational Polar Bears International House, opened in 2019, to learn more about how warming temperatures are affecting the migrating bears. Part of our job is to explain these changes to people and explain what people can do to prevent the most drastic version of that reality, says Krista Wright, PBI's executive director. We want people to come here and engage and be part of the solution. If we can motivate people to act on behalf of things they experience, then there are benefits to ongoing tourism. Though Gunter doesn't see Churchill's travel industry as pure doom and gloom, he acknowledges his company will have to adapt as the climate, as the environment changes and the share of polar bear tourism may decline. The future of Churchill relies on more consistent and predictable visits. The more chips we stack on the polar bears, the more rickety this house of cards becomes and the more likely it's going to fall over. He says he's thinking about a stronger focus on beluga whale tourism in the summer and northern lights during the winter. Already, guests on Frontier North's classic Churchill Polar Bear Adventure are treated to other types of experiences. For example, dog sledding with local musher Dave Daly and a cultural presentation by local trappers. In addition to 2 days spent on a tundra buggy searching for bears, foxes, ptarmigan and snowy owls hiding among low-lying willows. Still, polar bear tourism is itself a quandary for businesses trying to operate responsibly in the remote north. To get to Churchill, most people will travel by airplane and explore the tundra by a diesel-powered vehicle, two activities that generate the kind of emissions imperiling polar bear populations. A recent study found that the total carbon footprint of the local Churchill tourism market increased by 50%. Between 2008 and 2018 alone. And while tourism operators don't expect visitor numbers during the bear viewing season to grow dramatically in the coming years, constrained by available lodging and services, they have been promoting shorter one-day tours to domestic tourists. Natural Habitat Adventures, a global ecotourism company and the travel partner of the World Wildlife Fund that hosts polar bear tours in Churchill, offers a carbon offset program for guests. Gunter, however, says he is determined to implement on-the-ground changes. I was never a fan of carbon offset programs because they're essentially going toward organizations that plant trees in other places like Peru, he says. I want to make sure we're making positive investments in Churchill, in our community, and our environment. Earlier this year, Frontiers North America debuted its first battery electric tundra buggy, which it hopes will be in operation in Churchill by the end of this polar bear viewing season. The company has a goal of converting its entire fleet of buggies to electric by the end of the decade. Energy for the vehicles will come from Manitoba's renewable hydroelectric facilities. Things are going to change for polar bears over the next couple decades, says PBI's Wright. They've changed in just the last 10 years, but there are still polar bears in Churchill, and there are still opportunities to see polar bears. Yes, there's an urgency for action, but that's not an urgency for going out to see polar bears before they disappear. Now, how to plan a conscious polar bear-focused visit to Churchill, Canada? Instead of flying, travel by train from Winnipeg, Manitoba to Churchill, a 4-day round-trip journey that takes you through Canada's spectacular northern landscapes. Book a polar bear viewing tour with a certified B Corporation business, such as Frontiers North Adventures. This means the company meets the highest standard of environmental performance. Or consider a carbon-neutral travel company, such as Natural Habitat Adventures. Stop by the Polar Bears International House on Kelsey Boulevard to educate yourself on the threats facing polar bears around the world and chat with the PBI ambassador. 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Next, what the land of Yellowstone National Park can teach us. Jacqueline Keller writes that indigenous people have called this place home for millennia, and as the planet warms, clues to its long history are being revealed. In 1870, an expedition led by Montana politician H. Henry D. Washburn bore witness to the tremendous power of Yellowstone's geysers. The trip had been difficult, and yet even in their damp and disheveled state, Washburn and his travellers were overcome with awe. So much so that Washburn gave Old Faithful its name that very day. Just 2 days later, President Ulysses S. Grant signed the Yellowstone National Park Protection Act into law. With the stroke of a pen, the first U.S. national park was born. Native people are continually forced to explain the need to preserve sacred lands, take the fight over the recently restored Bears Ayers National Monument in Utah, or the Dakota Access Pipeline near the Standing Rock Sioux Reservation in North and South Dakota. But the members of the 1870 expedition who had seen the terrain, though indifferent to the people who already inhabited it, understood its power. They saw that its value had nothing to do with mining, ranching, logging, or even property ownership and turning virgin land to the plow. This was not the first reserve to exist in the United States. There was Yosemite, which the state of California had already established as a park, and the hot springs in Arkansas that, owing to their therapeutic properties, had been set aside by an act of Congress. But the formal establishment of Yellowstone represented the first time the country had sought to safeguard an area simply out of respect for the land itself. Yet this respect for the place did not extend to acknowledging the humanity and value of the indigenous people who had called it home for millennia. Consider the forced removal of the Mountain Shoshone people from Yellowstone after it became a national park, to the Fort Hall Reservation in Idaho and the Wind River Reservation in Wyoming. After some 11,000 years, they were driven from their homeland to make room for pleasure seekers, as Lieutenant Gustavus C. Doan, a member of Washburn's expedition, proudly wrote about the trip. Calling himself the man who invented Wonderland, he took credit for the discovery and development of a new source of pleasure and instruction for the human race. His name has yet to be stripped from the park's most famous peak. Due to Doan's desire to turn the land into a tourism destination, what exists today is only a glimpse of the culture that once existed. In Yellowstone, there are more than 1,850 identified archaeological sites across the park, and that is with less than 3% of Yellowstone inventoried. However, as the planet warms, clues to that history are being revealed. In 2010, a researcher found a 10,300-year-old Atalatl dart recovered from an ice patch near the park, the oldest found anywhere in the world. What could we have learned from the Mountain Shoshone? Another clue to the park's history lies in specimens of mineralized lodgepole pine wood collected by scientists as part of the Greater Yellowstone Climate Assessment last summer. Radiocarbon dating of the samples pins them to between the early 13th and mid-14th centuries, extraordinary in itself. But there was another reason the finding made headlines. For trees to grow in its geyser mound, Old Faithful would have had to cease erupting for several decades, likely due to severe drought. It's a breadcrumb that cannot be ignored. Since 1950, temperatures in the greater Yellowstone ecosystem have increased by 2.3 degrees Fahrenheit, and average snowfall has decreased by nearly 2 feet, a matter of grave concern. Snowpack is a savings account for water. It melts and provides needed resources for plants and animals in the spring. The area is also home to the headwaters of major tributaries to some of the largest rivers in the West, the Columbia, the Missouri, and the Colorado. Higher temperatures could severely impact the availability of water downriver, which would in turn affect farmland and urban centers. The climate assessment found that average temperatures over the past 2 decades have been higher than at any period in the last 20,000 years. While the mean annual temperatures are projected to increase by 5 degrees Fahrenheit between 2061 and 2080, if it does, Old Faithful may stop spouting once again. Yellowstone is home to 10,000 thermal features, not just geysers, but hot springs, mud pots, and fumaroles, a landscape so dramatic that it led its early explorers who stumbled upon it to vividly compare it to hell. Now, as we approach the 150th anniversary of the park's creation, the beauty of those thermal features is exactly what draws so many people to the park. True hell would be failing to protect these unearthly wonders for generations to come. Next, author Casey McQuiston on the simple pleasures of New Orleans. He writes, "And how they mark the milestones in life, often with a classic char-grilled oyster. I'm in pursuit of New Orleans' perfect char-grilled oyster. I grew up not far outside the city, a short drive for afternoon excursions and birthday dinners. When I picture those magnificent, routine, formative family adventures, I see riverboats and artillery park street acrobats, and I taste butter and garlic and cheese dripping off a briny oyster shell. Char-grilled oysters are perhaps too much for a palate trained on raw shellfish with a drop of lemon, but for me, they were just right. Messy, decadent, ebullient, just like me and the city and the family that took me there. You can mark our milestones in oysters. Bienville, Rockefeller, concoctions of chili and jalapeno. On my 21st birthday, before our dutiful tumble down Bourbon Street, we piled around a table at Bourbon House and ordered them charbroiled in Bordelaise butter. My sister's wedding party waited in line for an hour to sample Acme Oyster House, because you just have to. Before my dad passed, he told me that my oyster search would always end at his own favorite spot, Drago's. About a month ago, I took my partner of 2 years home to meet both New Orleans and my family for the first time. It was an introduction for me, too, a reintroduction. I live in New York now, and I hadn't been able to come back since 2019. Just as I wondered how my partner and family would take to each other, I wondered how the city would take to me after all this time. Two flavors of longing that melted together on my palate, warm and thick and heavy, like garlic butter even. On our first night after we checked into our hotel, I took my partner into the quarter and sat us down at the bar of Felix's, right on the noisy corner of Bourbon and Iberville. I ordered a dozen char-grilled oysters, and I demonstrated how to scoop the meat out of its simmering butter bath and crush it onto a scrap of fresh French bread with the back of a fork. Over the shouts of line cooks cutting up with drunk tourists, I taught a lesson on scraping blackened parmesans out of the shell, because my pawpaw taught me that a good Cajun leaves nothing behind, especially if it's delicious. It wasn't a test, but it was just a bit. If the person I loved could love this tiny parcel of me, this jagged, greasy thing at the center of a gorgeous, screaming city, this little mollusk that tasted like home and took me back to being a kid on my dad's shoulders discovering the French Quarter for the first time, well, then it would all make sense, obviously. Everything would go together. my partner and my family, my past and my present, my city and me. We agreed it was a perfect oyster. Next, on a solo trip through China's Yunnan province, lessons in joyful aging. Yulia Denisyuk writes, "While searching for Yunnan's perfect bowl of noodles, I found reassurance about the future." Holding a steaming bowl of rice noodles in my hands, I sat at a small roadside stall in Yunnan, China. It was exactly how I wanted this trip to begin, solo, somewhere far from home. I decided to go to Yunnan, a province in China's southwest corner, on a whim. A friend from Beijing had mentioned terraced rice fields, snow-capped mountains, and cuisine that reflects the diversity of Yunnan's more than 50 ethnicities. That was enough to start planning my first ever birthday trip. Born in Kazakhstan and raised in Estonia, I'm a third culture kid, running up against some very traditional values held by my family. Birthdays after a certain age are a loaded affair. Every long-distance call from relatives comes with a question, "Still not married? No children? What are you thinking?" I was turning 30 and I didn't have the answers, so I dealt with the pressure in the surest way I knew, by booking a flight, an act that always makes me feel free and in control of my life. After 30 hours of travel, I arrived in Kunming, Yunnan's provincial capital, just in time for Crossing the Bridge, a local breakfast staple.
1: Use LFULLER, password,
0: second, a tangle of noodles, and third, an arrangement of pork, chicken, and mushrooms, alongside a dozen other condiments. Dipping my yu chow, or fried dough sticks, into the broth, I learned about the etymology of the dish from my bed and breakfast host. According to one legend, the name, Crossing the Bridge, came from a story about a local official's wife who used to cross the bridge carrying daily lunch for her husband. According to another, it was due to the way the noodles are transferred between bowls, acting as the bridge between ingredients. For me, noodles are a type of bridge as well. A single bite can transport me back to my childhood in Kazakhstan, when I used to eat langman noodles on the street of Almaty with my uncle, or watch my grandmother make hand-pulled strings of dough in her sunlit kitchen. Decades have passed since I've lived there, but I make it a point to seek out noodles every time I travel, to feel connected to my roots. It made sense to me then that my birthday trip should take place in China, the likely birthplace of noodles. Although their origin is disputed, a 4,000-year-old archaeological find in China is the earliest known mention of noodles on record. On day three of the trip, an overnight train took me to Dali, the ancient Bai Kingdom capital that today serves as the entryway into Tibet. My plans weren't going to take me that far, though. I was there because a stranger in Kunming had hinted that Dali is where I would find Yunnan's best noodles. In the early hours, I left my inn in the alleyways of Dali's old town in search of a noodle shop that would feel just right. Passing storefronts with colourful ceramic bowls laid out in the sun, I looked for Air C, a local take on Crossing the Bridge. I followed a narrow street to a quiet shop with a few wooden tables set on the sidewalk and ordered two bowls, one with soft roasted pork falling apart as soon as my chopsticks touched it, the other with chewy rice noodles topped with parsley, spring onions, and a burst of red chili peppers. The journey to Dali had been worth it. These spicy noodles tasted unlike any noodles I tried before, the flavour of fragrant herbs bursting through every bite. I spent the rest of the week exploring. I visited Lake Erhai, a placid alpine lake that borders Dali to the north, and watched fishermen bring their daily catch to the city's market. I hiked up the Kanshan mountain range flanking the city and visited 1,000-year-old pagodas at its base. On my 30th birthday, I got up before dawn to greet the sun rising over the city. I rode my bike down Dali's dark streets, passing a rice field that stretched all the way to the lake. At this hour it was smooth as a mirror, reflecting shadowy mountain slopes and grey skies on its surface. As the rising sun gave colour to everything around me, I stood in awe, just long enough to reflect on how brave I was, going this far, alone. Not just on this trip, but back home too, I knew then how I wanted my life to unfold, travelling to places that made me come alive, married or not, kids in tow or childless. Regardless of where I came from, I was a traveller, and I was ready to welcome my 30s with joy. Just before my stay in Yunnan was over, I headed to the nearby town of Weishan to try Yi Gen Mian, a local specialty featuring a single strand of noodle. This single strand of noodle, made once a day, gone by late morning, is often prepared for birthdays and celebrations, a local tradition dating back centuries. I had to taste it. Noodles were everywhere along Weishan's main street. They were drying in the wind, hung over tall wooden rods, and stacked on shopkeepers' home tables, violet logs, in bright blue tab, and red papers.
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0: 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Once I was done with my bowl,
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2: OK on air items view. Enslaved people via the Underground Railroad. But there's a lot more to her story. Pay a visit to the Equal Rights Heritage Center in Auburn and you'll gain a deep appreciation for the breadth of her achievements. Part welcome center and part exhibit hall, you'll find maps to key sites plus interactive displays on many of the great thinkers and activists of the 19th and 20th centuries. While the porticoed brick Harriet Tubman home itself is currently closed for restoration with no set reopening date, the visitor center and the modest white farmhouse that served as Tubman's home for aged and indigent Negroes are both open. Excellent interpretive tours delve into Tubman's various roles as an entrepreneur, an advocate for women's suffrage, and decorated military veteran as a Civil War spy. The Harriet Tubman Memorial AME Zion Church on nearby Franklin Street is not the actual building she worshipped in. That's the Eastlake-style AME Zion Church on Parker Street, which is also undergoing repair. But it offers a glimpse at how Tubman's message of hope and healing inspires the same active congregation today. Inside you'll find a Ghanaian wood-carved bust of the civil rights icon. Pay your respects to Tubman in her resting place in Fort Hill Cemetery, then attend one or more of the free public presentations and special events highlighting her bicentennial. Tubman is the most recognizable figure of the Underground Railroad, but she and many other freedom seekers relied on an extensive network of allies, one of whom was located just down the street. The Federal-style Seward House Museum was the home of William Henry Seward, a prominent abolitionist and the Secretary of State under President Lincoln, and Frances Miller Seward, a grassroots organizer in the women's and civil rights movements. Frances played an active role in the Underground Railroad, hiding freedom seekers in the basement kitchen of the home, even after her husband moved to Washington, D.C. to fulfill his political career. Last March, the Seward House debuted Forged in Freedom, an exhibit on the relationship between Tubman and the Sewards. It also details the early life of Margaret Stewart, a young girl Tubman rescued from slavery in Maryland in 1862 and delivered to the care of the Seward family. Historians have conjectured that Stewart was Tubman's daughter or niece. The exhibit presents the known facts and lets you decide. About 13 miles away,

0: The sleepy hamlet of Sherwood is composed of sprawling farmland interspersed with Victorian architecture. Here you'll find the Howland Stone Store Museum, a small cobblestone general store built in 1837 by Slocum Howland, a devout Quaker and active conductor on the Underground Railroad. Slocum's daughter Emily Howland became a leader in women's suffrage all the way up until her death at age 102 in 1929, and founded or philanthropically supported more than 50 schools for black Americans. A photo album of Emily's discovered at the store in 2017 contained images of a variety of abolitionists, including Tubman at the youngest age known to be depicted on film. The scrapbook is now on view at the Smithsonian's National Museum of African American History and Culture in Washington, D.C. Emily's niece, Isabel Howland, followed in her activist footsteps, too. Her home, Open Door, was built in 1910 and is now a museum. It features some of the treasures found among Emily and Isabel's possessions, from letters and daguerreotypes to one of the largest collections of women's rights posters in the United States. Continue 30 minutes northwest, crossing Cayuga Lake at the 10,000-acre Montezuma National Wildlife Refuge to Seneca Falls, home of the Women's Right National
1: More Option Items View.
0: National Historic Park.
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0: The unassuming Wesleyan Chapel device. On Fall Street
1: copy
0: was
1: pop,
0: the site
1: host.
0: Of the first
1: pop, pop, host.
0: Women's
1: Right Convention general type.
0: In 1848,
1: local to general,
0: with 300 people attended to engage in conversation
1: security.
0: With
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0: leaders
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0: in celebration of women's wilderness is inscribed on a 100-foot bluestone wall.
1: Start.
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0: Icons like Ruth Bader Ginsburg, Gloria Steinem, and Michelle Obama. 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
1: 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Okay.
0: 2022 Hall of Fame.
1: Permit permissions for on air dialogue.
0: At petition profiled in the 2016
1: allow chain
0: film
1: security.
0: Hidden
1: allow
0: Fulton.
1: Allow security unavailable. At
0: along
1: at
0: East
1: select
0: Bayard
1: users
0: Street,
1: computer
0: MUIL statue groups depicting
1: semi,
0: leaders like Susan B. Anthony, Amelia Bloomer, Martha Coffin Wright, and Sojourner Truth. Less than a quarter
1: semi,
0: mile away, you can take an NPS Ranger-led tour of the Elizabeth Cady Stanton House. If you've got an hour to spare, head to the picturesque Finger Lakes National
1: select,
0: Forest
1: so check,
0: to
1: check,
0: walk the
1: unavailable select,
0: gravel
1: select you advanced
0: trail to a
1: select
0: small
1: users
0: peaked
1: name
0: roof cabin
1: select
0: in Cable
1: close closes
0: Point
1: the window
0: on the edge
1: can't
0: of
1: select
0: Lake.
1: Okay oh, permissions
0: Guards
1: for allow full can read
0: castle, this little known
1: allow
0: spot,
1: allow chain security group or username
0: allow
1: security full can
0: camp
1: security group allow
0: chain
1: security group
0: Elizabeth Smith
1: full chain allow security group
0: in
1: or
0: scandalous activities such as swimming, playing
1: clock,
0: badminton,
1: okay,
0: and
1: new
0: about politics.
1: Setting per can, okay.
0: The region's brave women
1: oh, advanced sharing diet set apply apply okay on air
0: recreation
1: oh,
0: museum
1: sharing
0: visits,
1: shared network
0: dining,
1: path
0: shopping,
1: Chris CH2 cast Pico
0: honor important women in history while introducing travelers
1: close,
0: to their
1: device
0: parts
1: items view name
0: on
1: select
0: worlds.
1: Cut pop up host 2-3000
0: Gen
1: secure sharing
0: permission
1: sharing shared net
0: flying
1: share
0: into
1: press
0: Isoco
1: net type a name and then
0: click
1: lighthouse problem lighthouse
0: away.
1: And per choose share navigates to the next
0: the
1: page.
0: You can
1: choose
0: from
1: light content reads light lighthouse reads light content reads net lighthouse and lighthouse content reads slash net lighthouse mirror lighthouse and per I'm choose share secure desktop. Yeah,
0: most attractions
1: password.
0: Are low
1: start.
0: A whopping 14
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0: miles.
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0: Located in a sweet historic district along Cayuga Lake, the property boasts 5 separate exquisitely decorated boutique hotels with extensive art collections. The brand new spa, which opened last year, offers a range of treatments, hydrotherapy circuits, a cafe, and even a silent room. You can sip a cup of tea and contemplate the storied places you've experienced while watching peregrine falcons soar over the open fields beyond. You're listening to the Travel Hour on Gatewave, audio for independent living. Next, on a road trip through Israel, finding flavors at their source. Deborah Kamen writes that in the place where her father and forefathers were born, she experiences what she loves most about Israel, its food. I returned to Israel because I was hungry. I grew up in Ohio on a diet of rice-a-roni, Tropicana, and chicken nuggets, but some of my strongest memories of taste are rooted in this tiny, complicated country. After dinner, my father would tell my sister and me about the fragrant orange groves behind his childhood home in the city of Kfar Saba, and the tomato and goat cheese sandwiches pressed together on warm, seeded bread that his savta, or Grandma Yona, packed for bus trips to Tel Aviv. Each summer we would return to Israel to eat schnitzel and piping hot chicken livers in my Aunt Chana's kitchen, drink sticky sweet kumquat gazoz, and swim in the Mediterranean. These flavors lured me back to Tel Aviv, where I lived for nearly a decade. Though I've since returned to the States, I still feel their pull. So in early 2020 I went back to see and savor Israel differently. Rather than make restaurant reservations in Tel Aviv, I decided to rent a car so I could go to the source of the country's bounty. It's a surprisingly feasible proposition. Israel has about the same square mileage as New Jersey, and with an agricultural heritage rooted deep in the biblical rhythm of the seasons, farm to table is the normal way of life. In modern times, these farms have been the sites of many innovations. The seedless bell pepper was invented in Israel, as was the golden yellow Gallia melon, and even modern drip irrigation. Renting a car is easy, and roads are well marked with English signage. Farm Deli, a nondescript restaurant wedged in a shopping plaza. While owner Asaf Shinha maneuvered lamb kebabs onto the grill, his business partner, Tomer Tsuk, sifted through nettles and zucchini flowers from his family's farm, which sits in the Elah Valley, where David is said to have fought Goliath, and supplies the restaurant with nearly every stalk and seed it serves. Sated from an herb-laden salad with goat cheese, nutty tahini, and briny olives, I followed Highway 2, the Mediterranean glittering on my left, and the country's wide coastal plain dotted with farms and archaeological ruins on my right. In the far northwestern corner of the country, the white chalk cliffs of Roshna Nikra beckoned, a maze of waves, sea caves, and what some claim is the steepest cable car on earth from which to view it all. After a lunch of creamy sweetbreads in sunchoke puree at Michael Local Bistro, where the garden is always in bloom, I headed east, briefly hugging the border of Lebanon before reaching Mizpeh Hayamim, a boutique hotel set on a 15-acre organic farm. There all my senses were fired up, first with a therapeutic herb massage, where tinctures from the garden were rubbed into my joints, then at dinner, as I feasted on entrecote skewered with olive branches, then again as I watched the sun rise over the endless blue of the Sea of Galilee. A day later I stood with Chef Amos Sion on the rocky shore of Olga Beach in the city of Hadera, a place I've known since childhood. "Look away from the horizon," he told me, "and down at your feet." There, hiding in plain sight, was sea arugula and ice lettuce. At Helena, his restaurant in Caesarea, he transformed our foraged hall into a feast with shrimp, tomatoes, tuna, mussels, and yellow carrots. We washed it down with glasses of a crisp Chardonnay-forward blend from nearby Margalit Winery, where co-owner Yair Margalit approaches his dry-farmed vineyards from a chemist's perspective. We don't have much water here, Margaret said. I don't irrigate. I make the vine roots dig deeper to gain more water. Everywhere, it seems, the land can be coaxed into giving, if you know how. After an overnight at the cheeky new Dan Caesarea Resort, which has a beach blanket bingo vibe, I headed back south, all the way to Sde Boker. Here in the vast desert that accounts for more than 60% of Israel's landmass, I stood at the burial site of David Ben-Gurion, the nation's first prime minister, letting the wind whip my face as shadows moved across the crags of the Zin Valley. I found solace at Cornmell Farm, a goat farm and cheerful dairy restaurant perched on a desolate hill, where owner Anat Cornmell detailed her family's careful production methods, starting with milking the goats twice a day. Fellow travelers and happy dogs gathered around us on the restaurant's shady patio as we enjoyed a platter of creamy tome and a homemade gnafe pastry with sharp, stringy goat cheese filling. I thought of my father and his rucksack sandwiches and how far we were from each other, and how close. En route to Eilat, the country's southernmost tip, I paused in the Negev Desert, whose umbra folds and crags have become increasingly popular with international tourists, especially since the long-awaited opening of the gracious Six Senses Shaharut. Here I wandered Kibbutz Neot Simadar, a place of rose-hued buildings that seemed to rise from the dust, browsing pottery, jewellery, stained glass and weaving, all created on site, then ordered an herb-infused port at the organic winery. Later I headed to Timna Park, one of southern Israel's largest attractions, where mushroom-shaped hoodoos unfurled from the sand. Each day of my journey, the landscape shifted a dozen times. There were olive groves and dunes of sand, high green hills of fennel, and salty lowlands sprouting tangy seaweeds. I drank it all in, greedily, hoping it would hold me over until my next return. Before my flight home, I made a sandwich with the goat cheese from Cornmell Farm, and then, for good measure, I made two more. I smiled as I tucked all three into my bag. Savta Yona would have approved. Next, Swedish Lapland has become Scandinavia's most interesting dining destination. Lane Neeset reports that the remote region is rediscovering its food heritage and returning to its wild roots. In winter, the northernmost part of Sweden is most famous for its swathes of untouched wild wilderness and one of nature's best shows, the Northern Lights. But this part of the Arctic, known as Lapland, is also the heart of the wild Swedish pantry. Stretching from the southern entry point of Skellefteå to the mountain mining town Kiruna in the north, Swedish Lapland is cross-hatched with rivers and a constellation of 4,000 islands off the coast, long the source of high-quality ingredients for chefs across the region. It's here that fishermen source the traffic cone orange caviar, Kalix Gjorum, dubbed the gold of the north, the country's first food product to receive protected designation of origin status. The forest offers roadside dandelions for frying or pickling, pure birch sap to be concentrated into a balsamic-style sauce, and pine bark that can be ground into a fine flour for bread. Fresh Arctic char and reindeer are protein sources, foraging, smoking, pickling, and salting long-honed techniques. Swedish Lapland's food heritage dates back thousands of years, and it's hardly new for big city chefs from across the region to draw both inspiration and ingredients from the area. But now, some of Scandinavia's most exciting culinary concepts are arriving at the source, transforming the remote region into a dining destination that rivals Stockholm or Copenhagen. It doesn't make sense to have restaurants in a city in Scandinavia anymore. If you want to keep innovating and moving forward, you have to be in more remote places that are encompassed in nature, close to the produce, says Caroline Thurnholm, CEO of Scandinavian Sustainable Food Festival Stars du Nord, a gathering of Michelin-starred chefs, winemakers and local producers from the Nordic countries, slated to take place in Lapland in September. One of the region's most famous foragers, Eva Gunnar, moved from Stockholm 25 years ago, and through her Sami reindeer herd, her husband learned how to by preserving and pickling. From her home in Jokkmokk, a gathering ground for the indigenous Sami people north of the Arctic Circle, she smokes and salts reindeer meat until midwinter, the only time of the year suitable for eating it fresh. In her kitchen and traditional wood gaute, Gunnare and Sami food ambassador Greta Huva serve tasting menus themed by the Sami eight seasons. The European winter has three for the Sami. In addition to supplying foraged finds to top chefs in Sweden. "We aren't chefs, but we love food. It's not fancy, but it's honest,"
1: show hidden icon. Well, okay.
0: Oscar Arneson, who owns and operates Biergarten, a bistro and main player. Menu concept show your envy in southern Swedish Lapland. Spent
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0: from the forest surrounding his home in northern Sweden for his newly launched gin line Ergin. "When I started, it was out of a small shed in my garden.
1: Scrolled panel.
0: We didn't even have heat in the winter," he said. "I wanted to have
1: audio
0: a gin
1: output
0: that I
1: device
0: can drink neat
1: default
0: during a cocktail,
1: audio
0: and similar to when I'm in the kitchen. I do my best with what nature gives me." In addition to concocting an Arctic version of a gin and tonic, Arneson sources ingredients like wild berries, herbs, roots, and game, like fallow deer, which he hunts himself and prepares as a pepper steak at his restaurant. For his menu, cubes of beef are cured with porcini mushrooms, thyme and dried blueberries, and topped with fermented lingonberries, while handmade burrata is delivered each Wednesday from an Italian dairy farmer and garnished with dried olives and capers. It's the proximity to the ingredients and hunting grounds that sold the chef on this stretch of northern Sweden, instead of capitals like Stockholm and Oslo, where he was initially considering opening his eatery. "The difference between those cities and here is that the community wanted to have this restaurant, and we've worked with them to design other projects like a park, cafe and brewery," Arneson says. "Now we're seeing second and third generations of chefs coming back to us, and the region is really changing a lot." Chefs like John Eriksson, formerly of two-star Oxen, Krog and Slip in Stockholm, is part of this movement. After 11 years in Copenhagen and Stockholm, Eriksson moved back home to Piteå in the eastern part of Lapland 5 years ago and opened his own bistro, Centrum Krog. Here, umami-rich XO sauce is crafted from cured, smoked and dried reindeer as opposed to seafood, and spaghetti-like enoki mushrooms are served in a pool of roasted black garlic sauce next to a soy-marinated egg yolk. "Pickling, fermenting, smoking, that's what we have become famous for globally, but we're ultimately going back to basics, to nature, to rediscover our food heritage," Thurnholm says. "Nordic cuisine is commonplace in cities like Stockholm, but coming to Lapland and creating a concept in this wild nature, nothing can beat that." This is ultimately the idea behind the Stars du Nord Festival, with plans to unite 10 starred chefs in a still undisclosed locale somewhere in the forest in Swedish Lapland. For the cooking collaboration, chefs will source ingredients from within a 124-mile radius to create a tasting menu paired with Scandinavian fruit wine like blueberry-based Idun, a reinvented riff on sun wine that makes the most of the region's bounty of berries. The long overdue centering of the region within Nordic cuisine, and it's just beginning. The new Nordic kitchen started its journey to what it is today 10 years or 15 years ago, and now this style of cuisine is the norm across the region, Thermholm says. The world is looking north to see what we're doing next. Now, how to plan a food-focused trip to Swedish Lapland? Getting there? Fly into one of the two main airports, Luleå and Kiruna, from international hubs like Stockholm Arlanda Airport and London Heathrow, or into the smaller Skellefteå Airport from Stockholm. While local buses connect Swedish Lapland's main towns, the easiest way to get around is by renting a car at the airport. To stay, first the 205-room The Wood Hotel by Elite opened in Skellefteå last October. The 20-story structure includes a sauna that offers panoramic views of the Northern Lights and a cultural centre of sorts with a city library, museum, gallery, theatres and concert stages. Fourth-floor eatery Mandel nods to Sami cuisine, while 19th-floor restaurant and sky bar Miss Voon blends Asian flavours with elements of Scandinavian cuisine. South of the Arctic Circle on the Luleå River, Arctic Bath is a 12-cabin hotel and sauna that sits atop the water year-round. The Bird's Nest-inspired main building is constructed around the namesake open-air cold bath and features a small restaurant with a 5-course tasting menu influenced by the natural surroundings. The design is inspired by the neighbouring Tree Hotel, which features 7 tree houses and a seasonally driven fine dining concept in a tipi on an ice-covered lake. And where to eat? In Skellefteå, Jon Oscar Arnesen's tasting menu restaurant and craft cocktail bar, Brygggarten, is a 5-minute walk from the Wood Hotel. The restaurant is usually fully booked, so reserve a table at least a week in advance. In the eastern part of Lapland, in Pitea, is Johan Eriksson's neighbourhood bistro Centrum Krog, which offers a laid-back take on new Nordic fine dining. Restaurants are recommended on weekends. Thanks for listening to this week's Gateway broadcast of the Travel Hour. I'm volunteer reader David Howard. For most of you, On Sports is coming up next, here on Gateway.

This program came to you from GateWave in New York City with the help of our volunteers, friends, and organizations that share our concern for you. We also rely on the financial support of listeners and the people who love them. If you can make a contribution at any level or know someone who can, learn how to make a donation at GATEWAVE.org or call for more information at 646-202-1049.